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1: Should be on the move pretty soon. In the North Bay, a crash for Mill Valley, 101 northbound before Tiburon Boulevard. Two vehicles involved here blocking the right lane has traffic backed up to the Vista Point on the Golden Gate Bridge. Gretchen Langcore for KQED.
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1: Legally, immigration advocates say it would place people fleeing dangerous circumstances in vulnerable positions in which they'd have to return to that danger. Jasmine Garst, NPR News, New York.
2: Tulsi Gabbard has resigned as President Trump's Director of National Intelligence, saying she needs to step away as her husband battles cancer. She's the fourth cabinet official to depart during Trump's second term. SpaceX conducted the 12th test of its massive new Starship rocket, as NPR's Jeff Brumfield

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1: Districts and have political interests in pushing back on an unpopular president. What's left of his agenda is in real jeopardy. And you saw this week the House had to go into recess early to avoid what could have been an embarrassing vote on a war powers resolution to constrain the president on Iran. And in the Senate, Republicans were pushing back hard on the $1.8 billion anti-weaponization fund created by the Justice Department to issue payouts to the president.

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1: Who just a few days before I had saw him win a race in Dover. While he was towards the tail end of his career, he still had many, many good years left. This just came out of left field, and it felt like a stomach punch.
2: Yeah. Tell us what kind of sportsman he was, both on and off the racetrack.
1: Kyle was the most determined and hard-headed race car driver out there. He is somebody who probably enjoyed, he hated losing more than he enjoyed winning. Mm.

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1: Sustained and expanded access to aid. Then this week, the biggest provider of hot meals in the territory cut its distribution by half. The organization says that is because of higher costs caused by the war in Iran. NPR's Anas Baba in Gaza reports.
2: It was just 3 months ago that the founder of World Central Kitchen, Jose Andres, published this video from Gaza.
3: 1 million.
4: Reach 1 million.
3: Inshallah, yeah.
5: So it looks like a big number, but we can do it.
2: 1 million.

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1: Affect Mayor Daniel Lurie, who remains incredibly popular nearly 18 months into the job. 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
1: That's his department. They're looking for hospital data from January 1st, 2020, all the way through May 5th, 2026. From this New York hospital, they want documents to identify each patient under 18 who got this care. They want complete personnel files for every employee, contractor, anyone affiliated with the hospital who evaluated anyone young related to gender-affirming care, including people from the hospital billing department. They want insurance claims, internal

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1: Harper, a linguist who's researched the word. Interestingly, over the thousands of years that the name has been around, it hasn't changed all that much in how it's pronounced or its meaning. One prevailing theory behind the word is
2: some people think it sounds sort of like a buzz.
1: It's made way for all kinds of other words and phrases, like making a beeline or being a busy bee. 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
3: Oh, there's a queen cup.
1: Back in, say,

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1: The district replaced him with a substitute.
2: We want to ensure that our children are safe and that those entrusted with our kids' safety do the right thing.
1: School officials say while the district follows the law when hiring, the investigation will help determine if changes are needed. Agin did not respond to requests for comment, but as previously said, he only touched students to provide support and encouragement. I'm Holly J. McDeed, KQED News.
3: As the summer travel season kicks off this Memorial Day weekend, workers at SFO are calling

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1: From NPR News, this is All Things Considered. I'm Juana Summers.
2: And I'm Mary Louise Kelly. The United States is restricting travel from countries in East Central Africa hit with an Ebola outbreak. All flights from the region will be routed to a single U.S. airport in a Virginia suburb of Washington, D.C. NPR's Ping Huang reports on the first days of the new policy.
3: On Thursday morning, Michael Ruprecht went to Uganda's international airport at 2 in the morning to catch a flight. When he got to the airline counter, he had a strange exchange.
4: They asked me what my final destination was, and I told them Michigan. And they did this sort of double look and asked me, was I sure I was going to Michigan?
3: Ruprecht is a medical student and freelance reporter. He was in Uganda working on stories for NPR. You will hear those stories later. For now, he was trying to get home to Michigan. The man at the counter showed him a memo from U.S. Customs and Border Protection.
4: He tells me that I have to arrive at Washington Dulles International Airport. I think the first thing that was going through my head was denial. I wasn't sure if this was real.
3: Ruprecht was one of the first passengers flying under a policy announced just hours before. All Americans returning from Uganda or South Sudan or the Democratic Republic of Congo had to travel to a single U.S. airport. The African countries have been hit by a growing Ebola outbreak. Ruprecht frantically rebooked his flights. When he arrived at Dulles Airport after 20 hours of travel, he was flagged for extra screening.
4: They had these tarps put up that created these pseudo-doctor office rooms.
3: An official from the Centers for Disease Control and Prevention brought him into one.
4: The first time he checked my temperature, he actually told me my temperature was a bit high. And he immediately asked me, am I nervous? I told him yes. And he retook my temperature a second time and he told me, oh, now it's normal.
3: A third temperature check was also normal, so they moved on to questions. Ruprecht confirmed he had no symptoms of Ebola and that he did not treat patients or attend any funerals in Uganda. They finished by taking his contact information.
4: It took 5 to 10 minutes. It was pretty quick. And I'll be honest, it was pretty anticlimactic. I expected some more things to happen.
3: In a past Ebola epidemic, passengers flying from affected areas got thermometers and burner phones and strict instructions for next steps. Ruprecht got none of that, but he made his connecting flight home to Michigan. Dr. Lori Forlano is state epidemiologist for Virginia.
5: I think in the beginning of any response like this, at least from my personal perspective, a little chaos is part of the gig.
3: She says the CDC is notifying states of returning passengers.
6: So some people will be monitored or checked in on daily. Some will not require that frequency, and that's dependent upon their exposure risk.
3: Forlano says they're ready for it, and they've done it before, but it's happening on top of other things Virginia is dealing with, a measles outbreak and monitoring for hantavirus. The airport arrival policy applies to U.S. citizens and permanent residents.

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1: Install new voting restrictions. Brandon Roddinghouse, a politics professor at the University of Houston, says the Texas primary is emblematic of a bigger national fight.
2: The Republican Party is pulling itself apart. Ideologically, this has been a long time coming. The wings of the party have been battling each other for a long while, and none of them have emerged victorious.
1: That is, until Trump comes in and picks a winner. But even as Trump's endorsement of PACs and blindsided Cornyn, he's pushing full steam.

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2: 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Nogales, Sonora filmmaker Areth Montoya was born and raised in this border community. His short film, Audrey, is one of more than 100 films that make up the festival, not all of them screened on the wall.

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2: It's KQED News. I'm Natalia Navarro. In San Francisco, competing business tax ballot measures have attracted millions of dollars in funding. On today's Political Breakdown, host Marisa Lagos, KQED politics correspondent Guy Maserati, and KQED's Sydney Johnson open up the San Francisco ballot and discuss how Mayor Daniel Lurie has weighed in.
3: Well, let's look at Daniel Mayor Lurie. He is not on the ballot, but

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1: 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And do you think this popularity is enough to kind of help him defeat them?
2: Yeah, I mean, I think Lurie's message around this is actually pretty strong because he's basically saying, you know, these measures are just out there to confuse voters. And frankly, it is confusing, right? I mean, there's the whole element of how Prop D would undo portions

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1: 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So I think the thinking there is, look at it succeeded in Santa Clara County. Local leaders there went to the ballot and said, Trump made these cuts, let's raise local taxes to make up for that. That's the strategy behind Prop D, right? 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And then you have Lurie on the other side, who is really using his own personal popularity to say, we should not be having these ballot fights, period. 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
1: Some pretty serious numbers from the city chief economist, essentially saying that this would essentially raise prices for consumers and staunch business growth. Do you think, I mean, what's your sense out there in terms of, like, are people just going to vote, like, based on who's backing this versus who isn't? Or what's your sense of this campaign?
2: Yeah, I mean, I think the campaign itself has a pretty simple message that does, like, have relevance to a lot of voters in the city right now. It's tax overpaid executives. We know that the wealth is

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1: 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And your KQED traffic update starts in San Francisco. Here's Gretchen Lancour.
2: A problem for 101 in the northbound direction at the 80 split. It's a stall in the second lane from the left. Traffic is heavy from Cesar Chavez. Near Brentwood, a problem for Highway 4 eastbound at Lone Tree Way. It's an overturned crash on its side in the center divide, but traffic is a little bunched up from 160. And in American Canyon, a truck hauling a cow trailer crashed off the shoulder. The right lane is blocked while they work on clearing it. Traffic slow from Lynch Canyon. Gretchen Lancour for KQED.
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3: Those kids needed our support. 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
4: I'm Juana Summers.
5: And I'm Mary Louise Kelly. This hour, how the Detroit Opera is reimagining the opera Apartment House 1776 for America's birthday.
6: 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It's about all of us buying into the experiment together.
4: And our co-host Elsa Chang sits down with Byron Allen.
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7: I have absolutely not had any conversations with anybody at CBS or Paramount about what to say or not to say, politics or no power boundaries.
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8: Live from NPR News in Washington, I'm Ryland Barton. A federal judge dismissed human smuggling charges against Kilmar Abrego Garcia. His wrongful deportation last year became an embarrassment for the Trump administration when it was ordered to return him to the U.S. He's still fighting efforts to deport him. Lawyers for Mahmoud Khalil are asking the Supreme Court to hear his case. He argues the Trump administration targeted him for deportation because of his pro-Palestinian views. NPR's Carrie Johnson reports.
9: Immigration authorities arrested Khalil last year, the first of several actions against international students who spoke out about the conflict in Gaza. Lawyers eventually won his release, but the Trump administration is trying to remove him from the U.S. by claiming he misrepresented his work history. Khalil has accused the government of misconduct. His complex legal problems are playing out in three separate courts. Now his lawyers say they will petition the Supreme Court to review the case. The ACLU says if he can be arrested for his speech, the administration can do the same to anyone with an unpopular opinion. Carrie Johnson, NPR News.
8: After an unusual request from the Trump administration, a Rhode Island hospital says it released patient files to a court in Texas. As NPR's Selena Simmons Duffin explains, the files belong to transgender youth.
10: President Trump signed an executive order on his first day in office to end gender-affirming care for youth across the country. Since then, the administration has launched many investigations into hospitals, and many of them have ended gender programs, fearing they could lose all federal funding. Josh Robinger, legal director at GLAD Law, explains that the government continues to escalate its efforts.
11: What the Department of Justice did was go to the Northern District of Texas and move to enforce one of the administrative subpoenas as to Rhode Island Hospital.
10: The move was challenged in a Rhode Island federal court, and amidst the confusion, the hospital says it has released some anonymized patient data to District Court Judge Reed O'Connor in Texas. Selena Simmons Duffin, NPR News.
8: The new chair of the Federal Reserve, Kevin Warsh, says he hopes to wrestle inflation. NPR's Scott Horsley reports.
12: Supreme Court Justice Clarence Thomas administered the oath in the White House East Room. Warsh is the first Fed chairman to be sworn in there since Alan Greenspan in the 1980s. By design, the Fed is supposed to be insulated from political interference. President Trump has repeatedly challenged those boundaries, though, attacking the central bank for not slashing interest rates. Trump hinted at a different approach with Warsh.
13: I want Kevin to be

0: Totally independent. I want him to be independent and just do a great job. Don't look at me. Don't look at anybody. Just do your own thing and do a great job.
1: Interest rate cuts are less likely now that the U.S. war with Iran is putting upward pressure on gas prices and inflation. Scott Horsley, NPR News, Washington.
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3: Live from KQED News, I'm Natalia Navarro. Waymo is pausing its freeway service in San Francisco and other cities due to issues with vehicle performance around construction. KQED's Samantha Kennedy reports.
4: The decision by the autonomous ride-hailing company comes days after a social media user said one of the vehicles, quote, blasted through cones, swerved huge trucks, and sped away from the cops. The company did not say if the incident factored into their decision, but said it saw, quote, an opportunity for performance improvement around freeway construction zones. Waymo also paused service in several U.S. cities after vehicles were seen driving into high water during severe storms and flooding. In a statement, a Waymo spokesperson said that as part of a commitment to being good neighbors, the company makes proactive decisions like pausing service. I'm Samantha Kennedy, KQED News.
3: The town of Los Gatos will allow a mosque to expand its hours, accommodating early morning and late night prayer times throughout the year, despite resistance from some neighbors. At a special meeting of the Planning Commission last night, West Valley Muslim Association founder Razi Mudukhin just responded to residents who felt the expanded hours would be disruptive.
5: We're not asking for special terms, we're asking for equal terms.
3: Mahudin said that included freedom of double standards around their religious practice. The decision comes after the Council on American Islamic Relations publicly called on the town to reject claims that the mosque could pose safety concerns. A neighborhood group had cited recent shooting at a San Diego mosque to argue against the expanded hours. I'm Natalia Navarro, KQED News.
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7: This is All Things Considered from NPR News. I'm Juana Summers.
8: And I'm Mary Louise Kelly. It's no exaggeration to say the United States changed the course of the HIV/AIDS epidemic, especially in sub-Saharan Africa. What felt like a death sentence 25 years ago is now a manageable chronic condition, thanks to many programs funded by PEPFAR. PEPFAR, that's the President's Emergency Plan for AIDS Relief. The U.S. State Department says PEPFAR has saved 26 million lives since 2003. That's when it launched. But nearly all U.S. foreign assistance has been paused, eliminated, or changed since President Trump took office last year. Well, Juana, you know all this very well because you have been reporting on the effects of those changes. Out in the field, you're just back from South Africa and Mozambique, and I'm hoping you'll give us a little bit of a preview of all your stories to come. Start with why those two countries, South Africa and Mozambique.
7: Yeah, so as we were putting together this trip, we called up some public health experts and people who'd worked on PEPFAR in the past, and they just started sounding alarm bells to us about the future of this program. And they told us that the disruptions to care and services could cost lives. And many of the people we talked to, the programs that they were once working for, they no longer exist because of these global aid cuts. So I wanted to go. We wanted to see firsthand what the impacts were. So we picked two countries with very different stories, very different budgets. And I'll just note that all of our reporting has been supported by the Pulitzer Center.
8: Okay. Thank you, Pulitzer Center. And start with South Africa. Why'd you go there and what'd you learn?
7: I mean, it's really still at the center of the AIDS epidemic. Roughly 17% of people as of 2024 have HIV there. And it's a country that is in a better position than most in Africa to handle things. But I'll just note that right now there is relatively no U.S. aid flowing into that country. And though things are better now, when you talk to people in South Africa, they remember how bad things once were. On our first night there, I met a man named Lucky Mazabuko. He used to write for South Africa's biggest newspaper. He's HIV positive, and he came out and disclosed that in his column at a time when there was just still so much stigma and discrimination around HIV. And so many people were

0: dying, that he told me South Africa was, quote, filled with the stench of death.
1: What made you decide to be more open?
2: I had no choice. It makes me very emotional, Kenway.
0: And Mary Louise, at this point in the interview, he walked away, we had to take a break. Mm. And when he came back, he explained to me why this was so emotional for him.
2: We suffer from post-traumatic disorders. Even today, I hardly go to a funeral, to the cemetery. We buried a lot of people.
0: Today, the people who are at most risk are marginalized communities like men who have sex with men, young girls and women, sex workers and drug users. They're all at high risk and can have challenges when it comes to accessing preventative care. And when I talked to people there in South Africa, they told us the groups that are serving these specific communities are the ones that suffered when the U.S. cut funding.
3: Okay, so that's South Africa, and then you traveled north across the border to Mozambique. Mm-hmm. Why go there?
0: It actually has a lot to do with President Trump. You might remember this, early 2025, a week into the president's second term, he bragged about these early cuts from Elon Musk's Doge team.
4: We identified and stopped $50 million being sent to Gaza to buy condoms for Hamas. $50 million. And you know what's happened to them? They've used them as a method of making bombs.
0: So quick fact checked here, no condoms were being sent anywhere in the Middle East. And the Gaza in question was probably Gaza province in Mozambique, which has a high prevalence of HIV infections. It's the only province in the country where 1 in 5 adults is living with HIV. Now, Mozambique is a lot poorer than South Africa, but the country has negotiated a deal with the U.S. State Department to preserve some global health aid. So there's still some funding going in, but not as much as there was before. And that has led to cuts for some programs. There's one in particular that we've been reporting on. It's called Dreams. It supported adolescent girls and young women at high risk of HIV. And I met this one young woman who was a participant in the program. And because she was in this program, she was able to actually get paid job training. She became a mechanic. And she told me that because she was able to get that training, she doesn't have to sell her body.
3: You know, I know firsthand when you go out into the world and you're reporting on a trip like this, there's so many things mm-hmm. that will stick with you. I wonder, is there one story, one thread you were tugging on that's going to stick?
0: I think the thing that sticks in my head, honestly, is the amount of resilience that I saw in both countries. There were so many aid workers who are doing their jobs without pay or reduced salaries or even dipping into their own pockets to do their work because they wanted to keep being of service. I'll give you one quick example. We visited an organization in South Africa that was funded by PEPFAR. They used to have more than 30 community health workers. Now, after the Trump administration cuts, there are only 4 workers left. I asked Marissa Moltuasani how she and her colleagues are coping.
5: It's still hard and painful. Those kids needed our support. Today we are there, tomorrow we are not there. So it's still hard, painful for both parties.
0: And the concern is really, Mary Louise, that the impact of cutting programs like this one all across the region, it's really impossible to quantify that right now, and people just fear things could get worse.
3: Yeah. Well, thank you for that preview. I can't wait to hear more of your reporting as the stories roll out.
0: Yeah, thanks so much. We'll be running all of our stories starting on Tuesday.
3: When you think of art that expresses American pride, it is possible avant-garde classical music may not spring immediately to mind. But for our series, America in Pursuit, NPR's Netta Ulaby tells us about a pioneer in experimental music, one who composed an opera dedicated to life, liberty, and the pursuit of happiness.
6: This is an unlikely story about an unlikely opera. It's called Apartment House 1776. Right now it's being staged by the Detroit Opera. Director Alexander Sulin Gideon spoke in a break from rehearsal.
7: Well, Apartment House 1776 is a piece that John Cage wrote in 1976, so 50 years ago, and 200 years after America's independence, and he wrote it to commemorate the bicentennial.
6: You might know the composer, John Cage, for his most famous minimalist work, the one where a pianist sits before their instrument in silence for 4 minutes and 33 seconds. This piece, says Gideon, also presents a fascinating challenge.
7: The score is one page. It asks for 4 singers to sing music of their spiritual or ethnic heritage, and he specifically highlights Protestant, Sephardic Jew, he says Negro spirituals, and Native American. And it's supposed to be completely independent and without paying any regard to how the other singers are singing.

0: Sounds like a mishmash? It is. Some of Cage's language is dated, says Gideon, but his intent is more compelling than ever, to upend traditional music hierarchies.
1: What he's trying to do in that piece in the 1970s is to put the indigenous voice, the black voice, the Protestant voice, and the Jewish voice on equal footing.
0: Gideon says Cage was a student of Buddhism and East Asian philosophy. He was devoted to the idea of chants and the I Ching as guiding principles for much of his work.
1: What is going to happen? We don't know.
0: The musician, who died in 1992, believed in freeing sound from the constraints of the composer's will. For this piece, he prepared hundreds of pages of material for musicians to choose from: early American hymns, fiddle tunes, Revolutionary War drums and fife. The wild combination of sounds depends on what the performers and their individual histories bring to the moment. Every performance is different.
1: There's an aspect of liberation in that, in terms of liberating your perception to seeing things and hearing things a little bit differently.
0: There's no story to Apartment House 1776, just the four singers layering the music of their experience together. In the 1970s, John Cage was a big enough classical music star that this piece was co-commissioned by six American orchestras. Its first audiences hated it. Hated it. Helen Schneier was one of the original singers. She died in 2005, but she told NPR in 1977 about performing the piece for the first time in Boston and New York.
2: Boston very courteously walked out at various intervals and reserved their booing for the intermissions, which is the proper time to boo. New York growled and grumbled throughout, and there were even some physical altercations here and there.
0: Since its rowdy premiere, Apartment House 1776 has become something of an avant-garde classic. Singers at the Detroit Opera were encouraged to reinterpret the categories John Cage first imagined for them.
3: All of my music is by black composers.
0: That singer, Brianna J. Robinson. Black spirituals became for her an artistic springboard.
3: I'm singing an aria from Joseph Bologna's Anonymous Lover. It's not all spirituals. It's music that I love and am connected to, and it's also operatic. I am a black opera singer, and so I sing opera. I wanted to be really clear about that fact.
0: The music is filled with dissonance, but also moments of unexpected harmony. That feels like America, Robinson says. Something about the very nature of experimental music feels profoundly American to director Alexander Sulin Gideon.
1: I mean, it was George Washington that called America the great experiment, you know?
0: Even if this music sounds like nothing George Washington would recognize, he thinks the Founding Fathers would recognize experimental art as embedded in great American traditions.
1: That's in the DNA of the country, that you would have ideas that are different, that are separate, and that are seemingly in contradiction with each other. But it's not about all of us agreeing, it's about all of us buying into the synthesis and the project, the experiment together.
0: When Gideon started this project, he asked everyone involved what 1776 meant to them. He wanted them to imagine their ancestors as they sang, the spiritual traditions and legacies of oppression that created some of the music. What happens, he asked them, when we sing separately but together? What can we hear when we listen to each other in a different way? Netta Ulaby, NPR News.
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0: KQED News at 6:18. Stay with us for more of the program after your traffic update, starting in Bay Point. Here's Gretchen Lancor.
1: Eastbound 4 before Railroad, a three-vehicle accident here is blocking the second lane from the left. They need a tow to move at least one of the vehicles off. Traffic is backed up to San Marco Boulevard. In Vallejo, a two-vehicle wreck for 780. This is at Cedar Street. Injuries reported here as well, and an ambulance is on the way. It's backed up to Glen Cove. Gretchen Lancor for

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4: 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Also, we listen back to an interview with former Congressman Barney Frank, the first gay member of the House to come out. He died Tuesday at the age of 86. 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
5: From NPR News, this is All Things Considered. I'm Juana Summers.
6: And I'm Mary Louise Kelly. This week, the Justice Department indicted Cuba's former president, Raul Castro, over the downing of two civilian American planes back in 1996. Well, that is one of several recent developments raising questions about the possibility of U.S. military action as the U.S. steps up pressure for regime change on the Caribbean island. Will Grant is the BBC Mexico, Central America, and Cuba correspondent, and he is on the line from Havana. Will Grant, welcome.
7: It's lovely to be with you.
6: Start with the headline. How are people there in Cuba responding to this indictment of Raul Castro?
7: Well, over the course of today, there has been a pro-Raul Castro rally outside the U.S. Embassy in Havana. State organized, as you can imagine, state workers, students, supporters of the revolution were out in force. And the voices you're going to hear there will always be ones that basically back the revolution, back the top leadership. And in fact, one of those I spoke to was Gerardo Hernandez, who was the head of a spy ring, which had infiltrated the very group that was shot down, the Brothers to the Rescue. He said the very fact that he did that was because of the fact that Cuba had considered the group to be a terrorist organization, who'd been working towards destabilizing the government in Havana, and that all of the charges against Raul Castro were essentially politically motivated, nothing more than a pretext for military action. So that's basically the heart of what people are saying on the ground.
6: May I just ask, you've reported from Cuba for years, how free are people to speak their mind? Can they tell you, a foreign correspondent, what they actually think about their government?
7: Certainly more free than they used to be, I think. There is a sense in which people are now more confident to speak their mind because they are more angry about the situation. Nevertheless, of course, criticizing the Castro family is another step. And I found a lot of people who were perhaps saying more negative things wanted to withhold their names.
6: Well, I wanted to have that context before I ask this next question, which is, how on edge are people where you are in Havana that Cuba could be the next Venezuela, where, of course, precedent was set earlier this year. The U.S. indicted a political leader, Nicolas Maduro, in the case of Venezuela, and then the U.S. swooped in, arrested him, and took him to the U.S.
7: Right, exactly. And I think that is the mood music to the whole thing, is that people are already on edge. Of course, they're on edge. They've been now towards 6 months without fuel coming in, very, very limited amounts of crude oil making it to the island. They're exhausted, some sleeping just a couple of hours a night because

0: the temperatures are rising. They've got no air conditioning. They've got no fans to keep the mosquitoes at bay. So people are tired, people are frustrated, and people are worried. Mm. And I think that combination is bad enough on its own. But when you look at the fact of what has happened this year, which involved the airstrikes on Caracas and the removal, the forced removal of Nicolas Maduro from power in Venezuela, then it all adds up to a very, very worrying time for ordinary Cubans.
1: So what are Cubans telling you they want right now?
0: I mean, first and foremost, and I've spoken to everybody from elderly widow who's living on the 11th floor of a building who simply can't get up and down the stairs when the blackouts lead to no working elevator,
1: yeah,
0: to a young pregnant mother expecting her second child, not sure where she's going to, what condition she's going to find the hospital in when she gives birth, where she's going to find sufficient baby milk or nappies and so on. But I think first and foremost, they would like a peaceful and negotiated solution. Very few cars on the roads, very few people able to get to work as normal or as easily as they normally would. Children having to be kept back from school, hospitals operating at a fraction of their capacity. You know, the list goes on and on and on. And it is very wearing for people. And for that, they blame, I think, as much Washington as they do their own government.
1: It's the BBC's Will Grant reporting from Havana, Cuba. Thank you.
0: You're very welcome.
2: On this day, 15 years ago, one of the deadliest tornadoes in U.S. history ripped through Joplin, Missouri, killing nearly 160 people. But within months, Joplin became known not for its tragedy, but for its recovery. Almost 100,000 volunteers helped the town rebuild. Today, reporter Pauline Bartoloni brings us the story of how that spirit of compassion lives on.
3: The tornado hit on a Sunday evening. When Nanda Nunnally heard the sirens, she jumped in a closet with her husband and dog.
4: Then within just seconds, it was so loud that it was quiet. The sound of the tornado was so extremely loud that everything was shut off.
3: The winds tore off parts of her roof. When she peered through the closet doors, she saw broken glass flying around the room.
4: Stuff spinning around. It looked like fairy dust.
3: She thought she might die and asked God to make it painless. And then the face of a girl she knew decades ago flashed in front of her eyes, someone she bullied in middle school.
4: Thinking, this is it. This is going to be the last thing that happens to me. And I'm like, oh my God, I never got to tell her I'm sorry.
3: Nunnally lost her house that day. The following year, she found the woman she bullied as a girl and sent an apology. Scientists say acting this way after a trauma is not unusual.
5: This is what's known as altruism born of suffering.
3: Stanford psychology professor Jamil Zaki studies kindness and empathy. People recovering from addiction become addiction counselors. Veterans with trauma help other veterans. But what happened in Joplin specifically is what Zaki calls catastrophe compassion.
5: That after something terrible happens, people, instead of falling apart and focusing on themselves, come together and try to do for one another.
3: Zaki says humans tend to group themselves into identity categories, such as left-wing or Christian. But when disaster hits, suddenly you have an affinity across those differences.
5: You're part of a tribe, you know, a tribe that you might not have chosen to join, but one that unites you really powerfully.
3: Studies show that compassion can fade in just months. But in Joplin's case, traces of that kindness are still going. Nicole Brown directs an organization called One Joplin, which formed after the tornado and now focuses on the working poor.
6: It's evolved over the years, but really at its heart is really just to continue that sense of community and sense of connection and commonality of just wanting a better community for all.
3: Nanda Nunnally is keeping it going too. 15 years after narrowly surviving the tornado, she helps run a community center that shelters people during extreme weather.
4: I don't know how anyone could go through that and come out and not think about how can I help the next person.
3: Kindness shows up after many disasters, says Zaki, but we could all get better at seeing it. Pauline Bartoloni,

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1: Your KQED traffic update at 6:29 starts in Richmond. Here's Gretchen Lancor.
2: Eastbound 80 at El Portal. CHP has just moved a stall in the middle lane to the shoulder. Traffic should be picking up, but it's heavy from cutting. In Pittsburgh, eastbound 4 before Railroad, a three-vehicle accident is blocking the second lane from the left. Tow crews are on the way there. Traffic backed up to Willow Pass Road. And in Vallejo, a two-vehicle injury accident for 780 westbound at Cedar Street. They moved it over to the shoulder, but it is slow from Glen Cove. Gretchen Lancor for KQED.
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4: You're listening to the California Report magazine. I'm Sasha Coca. You've probably heard some other voices hosting the show over the last few weeks. I've actually been out for a while with a shoulder injury, which has made it hard for me to do a lot of things, but I have been able to walk and take some hikes. It's actually the perfect time of year to explore some of California's picturesque trails. So today on our show, we're traveling the state to hear about some unusual hiking experiences. We're starting at a state park in LA, where a group of strangers is taking a hike together, but they're not just walking along a trail. They're also bringing along some unexpected supplies. Reporter Claire Wiley joined the group as part of our series on community connections, where we've been highlighting Californians who are bringing joy to their neighbors in big and small ways.
5: We begin to climb up a steep trail in Kenneth Hahn State Park, past sagebrush and fields of yellow wildflowers. We can hear hummingbirds overhead, and because this is LA, leaf blowers and helicopters too. After about 20 minutes of walking, we come to a small clearing in a grove of eucalyptus trees at the top of a hill. There's an amazing view of the city. We can see the Hollywood sign and the Griffith Observatory in the distance. And here's where it becomes clear I'm not on a typical hike. Everyone around me starts laying down tarps and blankets on the damp ground, and then they get out their needles and thread, their scissors and fabric, and they start sewing.
6: Sewing in nature, it reminds you that you're human. Because in the everyday life and the run of everything, you're like constantly going. You don't realize you're in a machine until you come into nature and you're like, whoa, this is so peaceful.
5: That's Angel Gentle. Yes, that's his real name. He started this group back in January. It's called the Hike and Sew Club.
6: Something like this is just beyond needed at a time where the country is divided. We have all this chaos happening. And a city like LA, bills are higher than it's ever been. People are stressed, people are struggling. One thing I stress when we do these hike and sews is for just like a 2-3 hour block. Forget about all of it. Come out, make some friends, sew. And then after that, you can go back to all the craziness.
7: You're more than welcome to put your blanket on the tarp now.
5: Around me, about 20 folks are sitting in small clusters, chatting and working on their craft projects. Everything from mending jeans to crocheting holiday decorations and stitching quilts. They're a diverse group, ranging in age from mid-20s to 60s.
8: We can start with introductions.
9: Oh yeah, I'm James.
5: Audra Roop is here celebrating her birthday.
10: I turned 28 today, yeah.
5: She's upcycling a pair of old UGG boots with tobacco packaging.

0: I moved here probably 4 years ago now, and so it's been like really hard finding friends, and so this is just like really special to have like a place where I can come and like it feels safe. You can kind of like express yourselves, like I'm making something so weird, but like nobody's like being judgmental about it, and like everybody's been like really accepting and like so kind.
1: My name is Rhonda Searles. I'm here because I love to hike and I love to sew. I'm gonna make this.
2: Rhonda shows me a design for a palm-sized crochet turkey.
1: Isn't that cute? And so I'm just working on this for the centerpieces for my table at Thanksgiving dinner. I'm glad I found this group because last year I lost my dog and we used to hike all the time. A couple weeks ago when we first started was the first time since my dog had passed that I hiked. And this group was just amazing. Everybody was so friendly and it made me feel happy because everybody's doing their own thing and working and talking. And it's like we're already friends, but we don't know each other. It's beautiful.
2: Miho Hiramatsu was a seamstress for 10 years back home in Kyoto, Japan, before she moved to Los Angeles. Now she works as a body painter, so sewing is a hobby.
3: I really enjoy this because it's just it's a change of pace, and it's like getting a little different views, different perspective about sewing, but also about life. So I really like this.
2: She's making a little blue coaster in the shape of a cat with a lightning bolt on its face.
3: Okay, two things that I love in my life: my cat and David Bowie. So this is my cat Ziggy with the Bowie bolt. Because I used to do it professionally for a long time, it's just in me, and like sewing machine is like part of my body, and just having this needle and thread is calming, and it gives me confidence to sew.
2: The veteran sewers like Miho and Rhonda are helping out the newbies.
4: My name is Derek Harvey, and I'm here to learn how to sew.
2: He's sewing a smiley face patch on a cream trucker hat using blue thread.
4: 8 stitches in, and it's looking pretty good. Looking pretty good.
2: Casey Hankey is here working on her first sewing project, too. She's embroidering lion footprints to cover up some stains on a pair of jeans. Casey is a biologist. She studies deer and mountain lions.
5: The field of wildlife biology is like a male-dominated field. And sewing and crafting is very much considered feminine. So the act of bringing them together really interested me because I feel like I live in that dichotomy in my job a lot. But also just a sense of community was really important.
6: Be in nature, make friends. So,
2: Hike and Sew founder Angel didn't actually set out to build a community at first. He just wanted to take his passion for sewing into nature. That was something he used to do when he lived on the road in his van. He'd even take his sewing machine and a small generator into national parks. Today, Angel has a clothing brand where he designs jackets from repurposed quilts and fabrics. Now that he's settled down in LA, he posted an invitation on his Instagram, but no one came.
7: And I was like, you know what? Instead of turning around and going home, I'm just gonna do it.
2: He made a video of his solo hike and sew, and it went viral.
7: People were like, hey, I want to come and support you. I want to come and, you know, be part of this. I didn't even know something like this existed.
2: The second time, the club got a big turnout.
7: I realized very quickly, like, oh, this is healing for a lot of people.
2: For James Owens, the club is very literally part of his healing. This time last year, he didn't know if he'd be able to walk again, let alone join a hiking group.
8: I had a motorcycle accident, and it was fairly catastrophic.
2: James made a slow, painful recovery, but after months spent inside,
8: I was desperate to be outside. And then I was also desperate for community. And it's super cool to like come out here and talk to people that I ordinarily would have never met.
2: James comes from a family of quilters. He's working on repairing a flannel quilt his mom made for him when he was 13.
8: There are a lot of things that you experience every day that you don't realize how much gratitude you have.
9: Okay, so this is Ruth Asala.
2: Julie Wong is working on a huge quilt that she holds up and explains for the group.
9: And the idea isn't that everybody recognizes them.
2: It's a beautiful patchwork of patterned fabric. Each section depicts a woman from history who Julie thinks deserves more recognition.

0: The Hike and Sew Club gives Julie a break from looking after her dad, who's in his 90s.
1: Caregiving is hard, especially if it's a family member, especially as they're aging and getting older. And you need to have a space where you're not on call every moment. And this is a good space for that, because it's a safe space. It's a community space. People are creating things. You're out in nature. If I could have thought of this in my dream, what would I like to have? It would be this. And Angel made it for me. So all I had to do was like show up. I mean, look at us. We're out here in the middle of beautiful green space. We're sharing stories with each other. When we're done, we have something that we've created with our hands that we find meaningful, and that's what makes it amazing.
2: That story was brought to us by reporter Claire Wiley as part of our series on community connections. The Hike and Sew Club meets every other Friday at different parks across Los Angeles, and it's totally free to join. We've got a link at californiareport.org. If you love to hike, you can explore thousands of miles, 18,000 miles to be exact, of hiking trails here in the Golden State. And there's a lot to choose from, everything from foggy redwood forests to vibrant orange poppy fields. But not everybody can take advantage of those outdoor experiences. For people with physical disabilities, your choices can be more limited. But one city in Southern California is trying to change that. Burbank has introduced a program that lets people borrow off-road motorized wheelchairs to get out on the trails. Reporter Susan Vallet takes us there.
3: Josie Scott of North Hollywood rolls out of Stow Canyon Nature Center on her way to the trail. Scott started using a wheelchair a few years ago after she was injured in a plane crash. She's riding something called a track chair, which has tank-like tracks to go over rough terrain and an adjustable seat so it doesn't topple over on steep grades. She passes some mountain bikers on the inaugural run of Burbank's program. They offer support as she rolls by. The wheelchair looks a bit like the Pixar robot Wall-E, with a joystick so Scott can control it on her own.
4: My family's a huge hiking family, so this was so cool, like, because we have other tools that we use, but nothing that can, like, get us on, like, trails like this. So it was really cool to try this out, and, like, the views are gorgeous.
3: Scott says typical accessible trails are flat and paved, and sometimes kind of boring.
4: And it limits what you're able to do, I think, like the experiences you're able to have with your non-disabled family or friends or whoever you're with. And so it's a cool way to have everybody experience the same thing versus like making a separate experience.
3: Burbank is the first city in Southern California to let people reserve and check them out for free to hike the city's trails. The only other park in the state to have an off-road wheelchair loan program is up in the Redwoods in Humboldt County, and that just started a couple of years ago. Austin Nicasio was a consultant on the Burbank program. He's the founder of Accessible Off-Road, a nonprofit trying to open up regular hiking trails with these types of wheelchairs to people with disabilities.
5: About 5 years ago, I was the average hiker, you know, crushing the trails on the weekends, mountain biking, and I developed a mobility disability after a mild case of COVID. My life changed in an instant. You know, I lost access to the outdoors. My mental health tanked.
3: Nicasio points out there are more than a million people in Southern California who have physical disabilities, and they need the backcountry too.
5: What I like to say is, if you ask someone your favorite hike, your favorite trail, no one's ever going to say the paved one, unless you're disabled and it's all you got.
3: Plenty of people with disabilities aren't just missing the mountains. They're missing the beaches, too. At Duckweiler Beach, just south of LAX, a beach wheelchair pushed over the sand sounds a bit like a sad seagull. Chairs can be checked out for free at the youth center here and from various points along the sandy Santa Monica Bay. Nicole Meridian of the L.A. County Department of Beaches and Harbors says L.A.'s beaches belong to everyone.
6: They let you go pretty much anywhere on the sands.
3: But it's hard to find equipment that can hold up against both sand and salt.
6: Sand gets in everything at the beach.

0: And so when you've got a bunch of little, like, intricate parts, sand can get in there and make them freeze up. It can damage delicate parts.
1: That's pretty fast.
2: Back in Burbank, Austin Nicasio

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1: There's a whole another level of autonomy.
2: Nicasio has his own off-road track chair, but he says at $20,000, most people can't afford them, and they're not covered by insurance. Nicasio's nonprofit is fundraising to try to get similar chairs into California state parks and LA County parks.
1: You get out on the trail, and you take a deep breath, and in the craziness that's going on in the world, just for a few seconds, you feel like everything's going to be all right.

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1: Experienced. So it's life-changing. It's going to be life-changing for so many people.
2: That story came to us from reporter Susan Vallett in Burbank. And now for a totally different kind of hiking experience, we're headed to Marin County, to Muir Woods, which is known for its historic redwood trees. It's one of the most visited national park sites in the country, and as KQED's outdoors reporter

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2: Well, they can hear the trees moving.
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2: Tonight's theme is community and perspective. Richie tells the story of the park's founding, explaining how there is more to it than just the namesake after the naturalist John Muir. They point out the significant contributions of the Coast Miwok people and a group of women who fought for park conservation in the early 1900s.
1: Just like the trees are connected to their ecosystem, people connected, shared their resources, said, we want to protect.

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1: But in the end, peace prevailed. Here's Stephen.
2: Taylor Jennings first saw the Altadena werewolf when visiting from Fresno last summer.
3: Where he sits on that hill, the sun was set and the clouds were perfect. It was just such kind of a weirdly hopeful thing. All around's devastation, and there's a 7-foot werewolf. At that point, I'd realized, you know, Altadena's feral, and he just seemed like the perfect mascot.
2: The werewolf's plastic and metal body with articulated legs.

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1: Norman Jr.

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1: I treat her a voice, and he's telling his story. Actually, he's been dehumanized. We created a monster. And I think that's so true of society. We create the monsters, right?
2: This conflict happened in an environment transformed by fire, one with frayed emotions, short tempers, and skepticism of outsiders. It changed people, full moon or not.

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1: Related to that on some subconscious level, and have always loved monsters for the fact that they can be loved, symbols of things that were previously seen as repugnant are now seen as something that represents love and acceptance. And I find that rather special.
2: Norman Jr., the werewolf of West Altadena, continues to stand tall on his cleared corner lot. The fast-growing weeds now being tended to by food truck

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3: Live from NPR News in Washington, I'm Ryland Barton. Pakistan's interior minister has been holding meetings with Iranian officials in Tehran this week. He's trying to hammer out an interim deal with the U.S.

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1: Alberta should stay in Canada or take legal steps toward a binding referendum on leaving. 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
2: Live from KQED News, I'm Natalia Navarro. A former Mormon bishop appeared in Alameda County Superior Court today in Dublin to face charges over allegations that he abused several children in Livermore over the course of a decade. KQED's Maria Fernanda Bernal reports.
3: Michael Morris is charged with 18 counts of non-forcible sexual abuse.

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1: Loved both from the start, especially comic improv. He started out as Steve Carell's understudy for the touring company of Chicago's Second City and teamed with him on some of his early short-lived TV work, most infamously on ABC's The Dana Carvey Show in 1996. That outrageous comedy series included animated shorts starring a pair of superheroes called the Ambiguously Gay Duo. Colbert co-wrote those cartoons.

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1: This had yet to be called. Colbert reacted in real time to the surprising voting trends.
2: I think we can agree that this has been an absolutely exhausting, bruising election for everyone.
3: That's right.
2: And it has come to an ending that I did not imagine. We all now feel the way Rudy Giuliani looks. seeing this election, seeing this election, you know, people all around the world, I mean, she's going off to Portugal. Everybody's going to be saying, has America lost its mind? And the answer is evidently, back off, buddy. We got 300 million guns and we're kind of stressed right now. By every metric, I mean, we are more divided than ever as a nation.
1: After 11 years as host, Stephen Colbert closed shop on The Late Show this week, cleverly and memorably. On Wednesday's show, for example, he finally answered his own Colbert questionnaire, with different celebrities coming on stage to pose each question. Even when finally shining the spotlight on himself, he found a way to include and engage others. And Bruce Springsteen closed that night's show by singing Streets of Minneapolis, using his voice and protesting to the end, just as Stephen Colbert has. Terry Gross has interviewed and been interviewed by Stephen Colbert several times over the years. To honor his reign on The Late Show, we're revisiting their conversation from November 2016, which took place just before his live Showtime special. At that time, he had been hosting The Late Show for about a year. They began with an excerpt of the opening monologue from the night before.
2: And it's been a very good week for Donald Trump. His poll numbers are up, Hillary's email scandal is relevant again, and he just got his second newspaper endorsement. Is it the Journal? Is it the Post? No. It's the Crusader, the political voice of white Christian America. Yes, Donald Trump has been endorsed by the Ku Klux Klan newspaper. We finally answer the question, what's white and white and white all over? And I don't know about you, but when I first heard this, I was like, what took you so long? Was the Klan on the fence? I don't know, maybe Jill Stein.
3: Right.
2: Maybe Jefferson Davis. Not sure who we're gonna endorse this time.

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2: In the morning pitch meeting, someone said, "Did you hear what Newt did last night?" And I said, "No, what was it?" And they told me what he did. And I went, "Oh my gosh, what an interesting emotional moment for him and for her." And you saw Megyn Kelly in the video. You see Megyn Kelly sort of really throw up her armor and go, "All right, well."

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1: Because I've got your back, and I have a special relationship with the audience, that is, and it's only us. 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And toward the end of the show, I started to think that my love of that game.

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1: I don't know. Go be an actor, I guess.
2: Oh, yeah?
1: Yeah, because I'm an actor.
2: Mm-hmm.
1: And that's how I started, and that's what I was doing for 10 years. I was acting.
2: Right, right. But so when you were offered late night, did you think, but I really wanted to act. I don't know if I want to be doing this.
1: Well, yeah. I mean, you have to give that some thought. But I also knew that if someone wants to hire me, or if I can get my own production company together or create my own project, you can act anytime you want. This opportunity will never come.

0: I felt that way as a viewer.
1: Yeah, there's a confessional aspect to wearing a mask. You know, the same reason why it's easier to confess behind a screen to a priest than face to face. And so by the character was a 10-year confession of perhaps of, you know, indulging ego and appetite through the person of this character. Then you go on stage as yourself and you're responsible for everything you say. And there's a natural, I think there's a natural inclination to pull your punch because you have to be responsible for what you're saying. You cannot hide behind on the mask. And also that if you talk about politics all the time, well, isn't that what that other guy did? Why would I, or talk about the news all the time? Well, then how am I changing in any way? And it took me, I would say it took me almost half a year to realize that those two aren't mutually exclusive, that you can have a highly opinionated, highly topical show as yourself and not essentially fall back into the basket of the Colbert Report. And now I have no qualms about being sharp and satirical and highly opinionated and saying whatever's on my mind as quickly as I can, and not worrying about that I'm playing the same game. I know I'm not playing the same game, but it took me a little while to realize that the character was not in danger of reemerging.
0: Yeah, I was really glad when you added more political satire at the top of the show.
1: Yeah, me too. It's much more enjoyable. And the audience enjoys it. And it's more honest, actually, because it's what I consume all day.
2: Stephen Colbert speaking to Terry Gross in 2016. The Late Show with Stephen Colbert broadcast its final episode last night. After a break, we'll continue their conversation. Also, we remember Congressman Barney Frank, who died Tuesday at age 86. And critic-at-large John Powers reviews the new Apple TV series, Widow's Bay. I'm David Bianculli, and this is Fresh Air.

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2: 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Political strife and the impact of AI on employment are making it harder for recent grads to find work. Graduating into uncertain economic cycles is nothing new, but how are this year's graduates coping? We talk to experts and students about their experiences. That's tonight, right here on KQED.
1: And this week in the Mindshift newsletter, why do traditional discipline strategies fail some students? One educator says the problem isn't bad behavior, it's unmet needs. A look at the approach changing how schools handle discipline is in the Mindshift newsletter. 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
3: 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I'm David Bianculli. The final installment of The Late Show with Stephen Colbert aired last night on CBS. As a TV critic, let me just say that the removal of the host and the show is an astoundingly dumb move on the part of the network and its corporate owners. But to celebrate Colbert's 11-year reign, we're listening back to Terry's interview with Stephen Colbert back in 2016, a year into his show, when things still were new and developing.
4: So you're doing comedy now, not behind the anchor desk, though sometimes you're doing a monologue behind the anchor desk, but you're often
5: yeah,

0: doing it.
1: I sit down there. If it requires graphics and if it requires a sustained argument, I do it behind the desk.
0: But sometimes you're doing it standing up. And
1: yeah, most of the time.
0: So what have you had to learn in terms of, like, you know, walking out and standing in front of the microphone, figuring out what to do with your hands?
1: That was easy. That part was really fast. But to enjoy taking my time with it, that's the thing. And seeing the smiles and the people in the front row unlocked the door for me and allowed me to really enjoy it. You've got to sincerely enjoy what you're doing, or else the audience, I think, can sniff it. And it took me a few months to really enjoy standing there. And as you can see, show first started, we did like 3-minute opening monologues. Now we do 10-minute opening monologues because I don't want it to end. I want to stay there on stage with them.
0: It seems to me one of the hard parts of doing an opening monologue is what to do when the audience is laughing.
1: What to do when the audience is laughing?
0: Yeah. Like,
1: oh,
0: do you
1: gosh.
0: Say something? Do you repeat the punchline? Do you just keep your hands in your pockets? Do you
1: hide your erection? Yeah. What do you do? What do I do while the audience is laughing? That is the hardest part of the job. What will I do while the audience is laughing? It's such a challenge, you know. How was the show last night? It was so hard. Why? The audience laughed so much, I didn't know what to do with myself. Oh.
0: No, but really, you got to
1: do
0: something.
1: What do you do? Levitate. Nail your feet to the floor because you'll just fly up under the rafters. What does you do? You lean into it like it's a wind. It's the greatest feeling in the world. What do you do? That's the easiest part of the job. You smile and you're happy that they're happy. That's it. And then you're like, you know what the biggest challenge is?
0: What?
1: It's where do you jump back in to get to the next joke?
0: Right,
1: how do you ride that energy to the next joke? How then can I use what they was given me to give them a better rhythm, a better joke the next time around? How can I slide down the front face of their wave to give them better energy back? It's like, how can I make this a reciprocal relationship? How can I make this moment feel as good for them as it's feeling for me right now? What can I give back to them? And because comedy is about rhythm, it's like where you jump in on their laughter is really maybe the only decision you're making. And if you're really feeling it, it's not a decision at all. So there's nothing to worry about while the audience is laughing.
0: So you have to wait for the right amount of decay of laughter before you come back in.
1: Exactly. And if this wasn't radio, I would graph it for you.
0: You probably would. So you used to come in and make the nightly stage entrance doing a kick dance with your band leader, John Batiste. It was very
1: yeah.
0: manic. You've taken that
1: yeah.
0: down a notch, and you're not doing the kick dance anymore.
1: Nope.
0: Can you talk about changing that?
1: Yeah. When the show first started, I thought, well, it's a giant space. It's a Broadway stage. What kind of energy, what level of energy do I need to fill this space that is then sort of captured by the camera? And because I used to very much do a show that was for the camera that the audience got to witness, I feel like now I'm doing a show for the room that the cameras witness.
0: Mm.
1: And
0: that's a really big difference.
1: And you really feel it when you're doing it. And my first choice was, well, err on the side of energy. And then at a certain point, I realized, well, that actually doesn't translate over the camera, and the audience is just as energetic whether I do that or not. And so I started eliminating things and said, well, what's left? What's left is you walking on stage and doing jokes, So it was just erring on the side of giving the audience more, giving more energy, knowing I had enough energy for that room. What you learn eventually, and this is something I knew sort of intellectually, but I'd forgotten instinctually, is that you actually don't need high energy to fill a large space. You need your own sense of presence and focus. You know, you can bend an entire room by bending a paperclip if you've got the focus of the room. And to accept that the audience, you know, that you are their focus, you don't need to do high kicks. You just need to be there, present for them, and then you fill the entire room.
0: Is it a relief for you to be doing interviews as yourself as opposed to in character, having to try to figure out what your character's take on that person would be?
1: They're very different. It's not a relief. I enjoy knowing something about their subject. I'll tell you that. You know, I can have Neil Tyson on and know something about
0: Right, because your character was
1: always exploration.
0: Ignorant. Yeah.
1: No, my character was a straw man for whatever, for whoever was on. I was a mass of ignorances.
0: Mm-hmm.
1: And for you to knock down, should you choose to. I used to be alarmed that people would not knock them down. Like someone would come on and they...

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1: I won. 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I didn't always want to win, but my character always wanted to win. 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And, you know, I'm letting them talk for more than 7 seconds at a time. 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
1: You have to overthink this. I just have to do what instinctually feels good to me. And every aspect of the show and got better and got easier and became more like me because I didn't have time to think about it. I didn't have the energy to think about it anymore. I'll tell you who actually gave me kind of a hint about that is that one of my dear friends is Steve Higgins, who's Fallon's announcer and sort of sidekick. And I've known him for many years, and he's a lovely guy. And he said, so, how's the schedule going? I said, oh, we're going to start doing two on Thursdays. And he goes, oh, thank God, you're going to love it. I said, why? It's going to kill me, right? And he goes, no, that second show you do on Thursday is how you should do the show every week. Because you'll be too tired to worry about whether you're making the right choice. And he's absolutely right. And now that informs everything I do.
2: That's really interesting.
1: Without the tired. I don't have to be tired. Mm-hmm. But I don't worry about the choices. I just do what I feel, what feels good.
2: So one more question. I have taken up
1: whatever
2: a lot of your
1: you
2: time
1: want.
2: This morning.
1: Whatever you want. No, I really...
2: No, but that's part of my question. That's part of my question.
1: Okay.
2: We're recording this in the morning. You have a lot of work to do before your show airs. So
1: it's 11:21 recording time.
2: Yes.
1: Where I am.
2: So what do you have to do to compensate for the fact that you were generous enough to give us this interview?
1: Breathe deeply and trust my staff. And I am capable of both. And then I'm ready for whatever the fresh wave of stress is. Because you gotta kind of like the stress too. I don't know how to attach a positive feeling to stress and pressure, but there is one. There's a bulletproof feeling that comes over you, and it's really a pleasant one. And you kind of have to like that. But to do one of these jobs, you gotta kind of learn to love the flaming toboggan ride of it. And you gotta like it because everybody else is in the toboggan with you. You're doing it together. That's the joy. Everybody's doing it together. At the end of it, we went, hey, we survived. Pretty good show. Let's do it again tomorrow. And that's it. It's the movement forward because it never stops. You gotta love the downhill hurdle. There's no finish line. You gotta just love missing all those trees that you could have hit today.
2: Stephen, I absolutely love talking with you. I'm so glad you came back to our show, and I'm so glad you're back on TV.
1: it is a pleasure talking to you, Terry, because when I found out I'd be talking to you again, I thought, oh, I'm talking to Terry. Maybe the show means something.
2: I love the show. I'm so glad you're doing it.
3: Stephen Colbert speaking to Terry Gross in 2016. The last episode of The Late Show with Stephen Colbert was televised last night on CBS. After a break, we remember Barney Frank, the former Democratic congressman from Massachusetts. He died Tuesday at age 86. This is Fresh Air.

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1: This is Fresh Air. Barney Frank, the former Democratic congressman from Massachusetts, was known for his quick wit, his championing of gay rights, even before he came out himself, and for authoring one of the most significant pieces of legislation regarding financial regulation. He died Tuesday. He was 86. He was described in a New York Times obituary this way. A Harvard-trained lawyer, Mr. Frank bristled with intellectual firepower, acidic turns of phrase, and a zest for verbal combat. Frank was elected to Congress in 1980 after serving 8 years in the Massachusetts legislature. He came out

0: in 1987, and in 2012 became the first member of Congress to enter into a same-sex marriage. He was the powerful chairman of the House Financial Services Committee. In 2010, in response to the housing crisis of 2007 and the global financial crisis of 2008, he sponsored the Dodd-Frank Wall Street Reform and Consumer Protection Act with Senator Christopher Dodd of Connecticut. Barney Frank spoke with Terry Gross in 2015. At the time, he had written his memoir. He described the response in the legislature when he advocated for gay rights.
1: Well, it really even began in 73, and I've noted this. I began lobbying for the gay rights bill, as we then called it. There was just the one name. And people would be very open and say, hey, pal, are you kidding? I'm not going to have some d*** in my store. So, yeah, it was unrestrained. And then in 1981, the first issue I dealt with in Congress, the District of Columbia had repealed its criminal law against sodomy, against people of the same sex having voluntary sex with each other. And at that time, there was a rule that either House of Congress could pass a law and cancel anything in the criminal area that the District of Columbia did. And the House passed that, canceling it, by a 3-to-1 margin. Even many Democrats voted against it. I got barely a majority of the Democrats. And when I went around lobbying, it was, again, oh, these people are disgusting. Are you kidding, pal, what they do? Oh, that turns my stomach. I can't allow that to happen.
2: So you couldn't really say, did you know I'm gay, because you weren't out yet. What would you say in response to that?
1: Look, when you're in a legislative body, you try to win the argument on the easiest grounds to win the argument. Obviously, I disagreed with the moral disapproval, but it was unnecessary for me to win that one. It's almost like arguing in court. You focus on what you can win, and I would say to them, well, nobody's asking you to like it or not like it or approve it or not approve it. The only question is, don't prevent other people. It doesn't hurt you. And that was the argument. And by the way, that evolved into the argument with which I think we were successful on same-sex marriage. You begin by saying, nobody's asking you to say this is moral. Nobody's asking you to give up whatever view you have that this is a bad thing, or the later we progress to that. At this point, all we're asking you to do is leave people alone. And even if people are doing something that you disapprove of, if it has no impact on you whatsoever, if it has no negative impact on anybody else, it's simply what these two people are doing, please don't mistreat them because of it. And that's, as I said, basically the way we started with same-sex marriage as well.
2: But then, of course, there was the argument, no, but if gay people get married, that hurts the institution of marriage. That hurts straight people who are married.
1: You're absolutely right. And by the way, I think that's why one of the reasons we ultimately win. And your question is really quite good in getting at that. By the time the Defense of Marriage Act came up, which is now 1995, 96, we had made some progress. So just as you correctly pointed out, by 1981, even people who had racist feelings didn't feel comfortable in articulating them. By the 90s, it was not considered respectable to talk about and to be very abusive about people. You could be disapproving, but you had to moderate it. So the real argument against our being able to marry was, as I said, look, there were people who didn't like one of us, and the notion of two of us getting together and being happy was geometrically worse. But they couldn't come out and say that. It was not at that time acceptable, respectable to say, hey, we don't like those people and we don't want them hanging out with each other and being happy. So they came up with this notion, and that's why it was called the Defense of Marriage Act. To be intellectually honest, it should have been, we don't want those people to be able to get together act. But they had to come up with supposed negative social consequences. And one of the reasons that we were able to win this battle was they made the mistake, because once Massachusetts broke the logjam and started same-sex marriage, it became undeniably clear that there were no adverse consequences. So they had built their arguments on a false premise. But you correctly said, oh, it's the institution of marriage. In a debate on the Defense of Marriage Act, I got on the floor and said, I want to understand, how does the fact that I love another man hurt your marriage? What about my relations, voluntary relations with another guy, in any way jeopardizes your marriage? And I said, I'll yield to any member of the House who wants to explain to me how what I would do would hurt your marriage. And one guy got up, Steve Largent from Oklahoma, and he said, well, I'll tell the gentleman this. No, it doesn't hurt my marriage. It doesn't hurt the marriage of other people here. but it hurts the institution of marriage. And my response was, well, it doesn't hurt any individual.

0: individual marriages, but despite that, it somehow hurts the institution of marriage. That is an argument that ought to be made by someone in an institution.
1: Do you dream these lines up in advance?
0: Not often. They kind of come to me. I'm lucky that way. You know, there are some things I'm not very good at, but I like humor. And some of them, the best humor is offered up to you by the stupidity of your opponents.
1: You kind of make fun of your own Jersey accent in the book. Did you ever try to lose it? Did you ever think, well, if I'm going to be in public office, I have to speak more kind of standard American dialect?
0: I didn't try to lose it. My mother, a wonderful woman who became a great advocate later in her life, did enroll me in elocution classes when I was 7 or 8, but it was a well-intended gesture, but it didn't work. No, in fact, what I learned how to do was it's kind of a political judo. I think I was able to make an asset out of some of my defects. For example, I have a hard time dressing well. Jim, God bless him, works very hard to keep me in good shape. But in my first campaign, somebody wrote an article and said I was wearing an ill-fitting suit. And I said, no, that's unfair. It was a well-fitting suit. I wasn't the person it fit. And as a state representative, somebody took a picture of me in which I looked a little disheveled. And I put it up, said, "Re-elect Frank, neatness isn't everything." So the same with my voice. You become kind of, I think there was a certain blandness of politicians have that does not work to your favor. So if you can be somewhat distinctive in ways that are not offensive, I think that's helpful.
1: Barney Frank, thank you so much for talking with us.
0: Thank you. I really enjoyed this. We had some good questions there.
2: Barney Frank speaking to Terry Gross in 2015. His memoir, which he had just published, was titled Frank, A Life in Politics from the Great Society to Same-Sex Marriage. The Democratic congressman from Massachusetts died Tuesday at age 86. Coming up, critic-at-large John Powers reviews the Apple TV series Widow's Bay. This is Fresh Air.

0: This is Fresh Air. In the horror comedy Widow's Bay, now showing on Apple TV, Matthew Rhys plays a mayor who wants to turn his New England island into a popular tourist destination. There's just one problem. The island may be a source of evil. Our critic at large, John Powers, says the series offers the funny, frightening delights of movies from an earlier era.
1: When people ask me to name the scariest movie I ever saw, I always tell them Abbott and Costello Meet Frankenstein, a 1948 romp I saw on TV as a kid. It's a slightly embarrassing answer, but in recent days I've had two other people tell me the same thing. One a 30-year-old woman, the other an 82-year-old man. We all agreed that what makes it so terrifying is that you think you're safely watching a dumb comedy. Then, boo, you're actually in a horror movie. Juggling laughter and fright is the strategy of Widow's Bay, a new Apple TV series that has rolled out about half of its 10 episodes. Created by Katie Dippold, who wrote the Ghostbusters remake and countless episodes of Parks and Recreation, this amusing, sometimes nerve-wracking show has a soothingly retro feel. Looking back to horror stories of the 70s and 80s, it's like a Stranger Things intended for grown-ups. Matthew Rhys stars as Tom Loftus, a widower who's the mayor of Widow's Bay, a small, cozy-seeming island off the New England coast. He's got the kind of quirky, exasperating staff you find in TV comedies. Most importantly, his lonely, awkward number two, Patricia. That's wonderful Cato Flynn, who hits him with aggrieved zingers. It's Tom's dream to turn this sleepy island into another Martha's Vineyard, crawling with tourists who drink cappuccino, read the New York Times, and make the place happening. But the townsfolk have their doubts about his plans, partly because they don't like ponying up for espresso machines, partly because Tom can't even seem to manage his teenage son, who smokes weed and gets into trouble. These superstitious locals also know something Tom works hard to deny. Widow's Bay is, cursed. It has a centuries-long history of plagues, ruinous typhoons, killer clowns, talk about mixing comedy and horror, not to mention all manner of supernatural visitations. Every few years, the island goes violently crazy. Here, Tom is in the local historical society with a travel writer researching a piece on Widow's Bay. Tom tries to poo-poo talk of the island's dark side.
2: I was talking to the guy on the ferry, and he said something odd.
3: What was that?
2: He said bad things happen here.
3: You know, Arthur, there is something about these seafaring towns, the superstitions, their tall tales. Maybe it's that stories help pass a long day at sea, I don't know, but I find it charming myself.
2: Was there cannibalism?
3: No.
2: Well, the article behind you. Forced inside the church, they immediately turn to cannibalism.
3: I don't think that's right.
2: I mean, it's sort of a framed article inside the Historical Society.
3: Yeah. You know, these stories get so exaggerated over time. I mean, look, was there a deadly storm in 1786? Yes. Did a group of people get trapped inside a church? Apparently so. Did they immediately turn to cannibalism? No, that took 4 days.
1: Despite this, the travel writer does a glowing newspaper article on Widow's Bay. But just when the tourists start coming, bad things start to happen. Devouring mists roll in, church bells inexplicably toll, people catch sight of spectral figures. Tom finds himself badgered by a grizzled boat captain named Wick, played by the always great Stephen Root, who tells him to raise an alarm and stop the ferry from bringing more visitors. But like the mayor in Jaws, who won't close the beach despite the shark attacks, Tom refuses. A mistake. Soon Tom and Patricia and Wick are fighting to save the lives of the islanders and their visitors, an effort that requires, as ever, confronting what's buried in the past. Now, the benchmark for TV comedy horror is David Lynch's Twin Peaks, whose interlacing of goofiness and disturbing drama made it one of the most influential shows in television history. Widow's Bay is much lighter. Where Lynch explored our scariest psychic murk, Dippold taps into our pop culture past. We keep bumping into images and ideas that reference movies like Jaws, Halloween, The Fog, and The Wicker Man, among others. Not to mention the work of Stephen King, whose titles appear prominently in the bookmobile Patricia Drives Around Town. That said, Widow's Bay gives you the pleasures you find in a handsomely tooled series with top-notch talent. From directors like Hiro Murai, who's best known for Atlanta, to deft old character actors like Dale Dickey and Kay Callan. All three leads are terrific, with O'Flynn teasing out the heroism in the forlorn Patricia, and Root capturing the pathos beneath his driven exasperation. As for Reese, who specializes in uncomfortable heroes, he's rarely been this good. His beleaguered Tom is a man whose face always starts off looking cocky, then melts into anxiety. Like nearly all series these days, Widow's Bay doesn't truly end. Dippold leaves doors open for a second season, which I would cheerfully watch. But she does build to a climax filled with emotion, and with suspense that isn't merely suspenseful. The story confronts Tom, and us, with a

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1: Good evening, Michelle. This is a weekend-long project they're doing on 19th Avenue. Two lanes closed in both directions of 19th Avenue between Holloway and Sloat. That's scheduled to reopen at 10 a.m. on Monday, so plan your alternate routes. And we also have a big accident on Pacheco Pass for holiday travelers. Three cars involved, eastbound 152 at Casa de Fruta. That's traffic. I'm Al Rogers for KQED.
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2: From KQED in San Francisco, I'm Alexis Madrigal. The college

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1: You need to leave the office of the Director of National Intelligence, but she said she needed to be there for her husband. She wrote, "I cannot in good conscience ask him to face this fight alone while I continue in this demanding and time-consuming position." Gabbard is the latest in a series of cabinet officials to leave the Trump administration. Other departures include Homeland Security Secretary Kristi Noem and Attorney General Pam Bondi. Trump commended Gabbard for doing a, quote, incredible job and said he will miss

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1: Contain the outbreak. There are no approved vaccines or treatments for this particular species of Ebola, so basic public health measures like contact tracing are key. WHO officials say that over 1,400 contacts of suspected cases have been notified and are being tracked for any signs of illness. Jonathan Lambert, NPR News.
2: Kevin Warsh is now the new chairman of the Federal Reserve. He was sworn in Friday at the White House, pledging to remain independent. President Trump has said numerous times he wants the Fed to cut interest.

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1: Did you think it was going to be a hard academic year, or were you like, I'm going to go get a job this year?
2: I mean, all three, I think, at once. I think there's this mentality that it's the last time you'll ever be in this specific space. It's also, I mean, I was writing a thesis this year, so I knew that it was going to be a big undertaking of an academic, in an academic sense. And I mean, I also had the rhetoric of, are you looking for jobs constantly?

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1: But yeah, I really just work on my portfolio. I've been thinking a lot about just like the power of networking as well, because I've kind of gotten to the point of applying to jobs where it does feel like you're kind of throwing things out into a void. So, and I'm seeing a lot of things. I don't know if like my Instagram feed is like listening to me talk or something, but I keep getting like suggested posts about like, these are like the three things that

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1: You know, I was kind of looking at the stats put out by the Federal Reserve Board of New York. And one thing I noticed is sort of like the unemployment rate for sort of young workers in general seems like it's getting closer to the unemployment rate for college grads. And sort of previous eras, like college grads seem to have more of an edge maybe than they do now.
2: Yeah, so that's a pretty good observation. I mean, all of the conversations I'm hearing here are true and you know,

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1: 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We're KQED Forum. I'm Alexis Madrigal. Stay tuned.

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1: But then I can now share that so much has changed since that moment, and I feel like I've got the dream job and have built a career and now have kids and just so many different things. So
2: it's nice. Okay, now we have the happy ending in the bag. Now let's go back into the scary moment as it was 17 years ago. I mean, that was a very tough job market. Like, if you look at the unemployment, it is like you're at the peak right there. You're graduating into...

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1: Which was an incredible opportunity. And then every job since then, transitioning into philanthropy, finding what is now my truly dream job, has all been connecting with people I really respect and want to be around, and then following up from there.
2: So interesting. How did you end up? Like, where are you now in your career? And it does relate to your earliest job.
1: Yeah, I'm now the Chief Strategy and Operations Officer at the Kissick Family Foundation.

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1: 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So it's important for you to show what your competencies are and show them how you can move forward. And one tip about entry level, there's a lot of firms that are still hiring. 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
1: Super important, whether you're in college or finding your career, to just really explore and ask questions of people who are already out there, because I think people will always be surprised by how many different types of opportunities there are to make a living and make a career in this country today.
2: Skander, what did you end up doing?
1: So I studied economics, but I kind of pivoted into data science, and now I work at a healthcare robotics company. So, it's just one of those things where I had no idea I would be in this kind of place

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1: It built me into a place that feels sturdy and solid, and I just hope everyone else can appreciate where they are.
2: Jackie, I love this. I like changing the metaphor, right? You're like, it's not a ladder, it's a web. And, you know, ladders helpful, but also kind of rickety, kind of scary, a little precarious. Whereas a web, you know, yeah, it's like, as you say, more stability. Thanks so much, Jackie. Really, really appreciate that. Another little bit of advice for our college.

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2: 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I also graduated in 2008, like one of your guests, and at the time it was certainly very hard to land a job. One thing that I eventually sort of started doing was I started looking for volunteer opportunities. I studied computer science, and

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1: You know, that ability to ask the right question, to challenge assumptions, to know if something is wrong, to just do that quote unquote sniff test, as my former director would talk about. 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And the only thing that I probably don't agree with what you said is lower your

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1: Thank you. I'm so grateful for this opportunity.
2: Also, CadenChangDesign.com. I did see it. That's the portfolio. We've also been joined by Nicole Smith, research professor and chief economist at the Georgetown University Center on Education and the Workforce. Thank you, Nicole.
3: Thank you.
2: And Anita Manuel, associate director in career education at San Jose State. Thanks for joining us.
4: My pleasure. Thank you.
2: Earlier, you might have heard Emily Medris, chief strategy and operations officer at the Kissick Family Foundation. She was featured on Forum in 2009 when she

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1: KQED's editor-in-chief is Ethan Tovin-Lindsay. I'm Alexis Madrigal. Thank you so much for everyone who called in. 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Stay tuned for another hour of Forum Ahead with Mina Kim.
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3: Traffic is starting to move, but count on residual delays of about 30 minutes out of Gilroy. And on the Altamont Pass, a three-car accident eastbound 580 at North Flynn, now on the shoulder. Al Rogers for KQED.
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1: New Yorker's Ruth Marcus says Trump has created a quid pro quo system where pardons are being sold for political and personal gain. We'll talk with her and a former pardon attorney about the pardon economy forming around Trump's brazen use of clemency and why they think it's dangerous. Join us.

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1: In the central bank for not slashing interest rates. Trump hinted at a different approach with Warsh.
2: I want Kevin to be totally independent. I want him to be independent and just do a great job. Don't look at me. Don't look at anybody. Just do your own thing and do a great job.
1: Interest rate cuts are less likely now that the U.S. war with Iran is putting upward pressure on gas prices and inflation. Scott Horsley, NPR News, Washington.
3: About 39 million Americans are expected to be driving this weekend as gas prices have risen more than 50% since the war in Iran began. NPR's Stephen Becerra has tips on how drivers can save money.
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3: Wall Street will be closed Monday for Memorial Day, but all three indexes, the Dow, the S&P, and the NASDAQ, closed higher on Friday. You're listening to NPR News. Google is changing what it means to Google. The tech company is integrating AI more deeply into its core internet search function. But as NPR's John Rudich reports, critics say it could mean fewer choices for the users.
5: At its annual developer conference this week, Google said it's making its iconic search box more dynamic so it can expand with longer searches. Users can also put pictures or documents into it for new kinds of searches. And it's folding more AI into its search. The company has put AI overviews on some searches for about a year, and it sees the integration of the two as the way forward. Critics warn that AI answers could give consumers less choice as AI prioritizes suggestions over web links. That could also undermine the internet economy and businesses that are reliant on clicks, including online shops, web advertisers, and even news organizations. John Ruich, NPR News.
3: The president of the Maryland State Senate says he's now open to having the state redraw its congressional lines in 2027. This to possibly eliminate the only Republican-held congressional district and give Democrats an opportunity to add another seat in the 2020 election. Senator Bill Ferguson had previously been opposed to redrawing the lines, but he told NPR member station WYPR in Baltimore that the Supreme Court's decision on the Voting Rights Act and the Republican led efforts to redraw congressional districts in numerous southern states means, in his words, the rules have changed. Maryland's Democratic Governor Wes Moore says the state, in this case, needs to move more aggressively. This is NPR News. I'm Dan Ronan.
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7: 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Clouds will increase tonight in the Bay Region. Lows will be in the low 50s. The holiday weekend will be sunny, except for morning clouds and fog. Saturday highs will range from 64 at Ocean Beach to 80 in Livermore. 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
8: Welcome to Forum. I'm Mina Kim. Of the many ways President Trump has monetized his office and tried to enrich himself, including settling a lawsuit with his own IRS this week, one way that's gotten less attention is his brazen use of his pardon power. Trump has issued some 1,700 pardons since the start of his second term, including more than 1,500 to January 6th rioters who stormed the Capitol and assaulted police officers. An investigation by The New Yorker's Ruth Marcus also finds that, quote, in one instance after another, this president has directed clemency toward political allies, celebrities, and fraudsters. Joining me now is Ruth Marcus, contributing writer.

0: at the New Yorker, whose piece on this is called Donald Trump's Pardon Economy. Ruth, welcome to Forum.
1: Thank you so much for having me.
0: So, Ruth, on Trump's very first day back in office, he made good on a campaign pledge to pardon the January 6th Capitol attackers. Help us understand just how norm-shattering that is for a president.
1: But that is the perfect phrase. I don't think I can improve on that. We knew that he was going to issue January 6th pardons. He promised to do it during the campaign. That doesn't mean it's not norm-shattering. These were people who were duly convicted of serious crimes. What we did not, and their sentences or guilty pleas or whatever, either they pled guilty or they had sentences, those who wanted to appeal, appealed. What we didn't know was actually precisely how far the president was going to go. He not only pardoned general kind of nonviolent rioters, or insurrectionists, if you prefer that word, which may be more fitting. He also pardoned people who had been convicted of assaulting police officers. This was actually just unbelievable, except that it was entirely believable. It was the kind of thing that, for example, his own vice president had said, of course we shouldn't pardon before he became vice president. J.D. Vance had said, of course he's not going to pardon and we shouldn't pardon people who committed violence towards police officers. But guess what? He did. And, you know, it has to be pointed out in terms of the news we're hearing now that he has not only granted these people pardons, but now is opening the door for them to potentially collect tens, hundreds of thousands of dollars, who knows how much, in recompense in air quotes, for the injury they suffered as a result of these major air quotes unjust prosecutions that have now been pardoned.
0: Yes, I absolutely wanted to get your reaction to the so-called settlement this week that Trump reached with his own IRS. That now means the rioters tend to get payouts, as you say. And also, you know, just as you were talking as well, I think pointing to sort of the recklessness of it, right, with regard to not really vetting who these pardons were going to. And some of these insurrectionists have gone on to commit new crimes, including sexual exploitation of multiple children. So are you essentially saying that we are now paying the insurrectionists, the rioters, for the crimes they committed and not the other way around, which is common for people who are found guilty of crimes, that they must pay back society for their crimes?
1: Right. Now society is seems society in the form of the United States government, which means the United States taxpayer, which means all of us, is poised to pay these people who harmed our democracy for the harm that was allegedly caused to them. I do want to say that I think it is looking gratifyingly less than certain that this judgment fund will ever be able to be used for this. I think this may be one of those rare moments of a Trump step too far, even for our feckless Congress, because the reaction to this has been appropriately volcanic. And I'm writing a piece about this right now, so I'm pretty worked up about it myself. But I think Trump and his folks in the form of the acting attorney general, Todd Blanche, may have really overstepped here.
0: Yeah, it's a toll on the rule of law and on democracy, but I think also people's concerns about their public safety. And as you pointed out, you know, a financial toll as well for taxpayers. I'm not sure a lot of people realize that pardons erase the monetary penalties convicted criminals owe to their victims, right? Or to us, the taxpayers. Can you talk about that?
1: They can, depending on when they are granted. in a normal world, which is to say, not the world that we're living in now, there's two forms of clemency. There's a pardon, and that's supposed to come after you've finished serving whatever your sentence is,
0: Right.
1: after you have paid either literally or symbolically your debt to society under the normal.

0: rituals. You would wait 5 years. You would demonstrate your remorsefulness. You would have an FBI investigation that would uncover things like, are you a violent person? Are you molesting children? Are you, in fact, a productive and honorable member of society? All of that has been thrown out. That's one form of pardons, and depending on when that pardon comes, which has been extremely early on, sometimes even before a si single day has been spent behind bars, that can wipe out hundreds of millions of dollars in fines. And I think Liz Sawyer, the pardon attorney, has calculated that the Trump pardons have wiped out about $1.6 billion in fines and restitution payments. Fines going to the federal government, restitution payments going directly to victims of crimes. So people who are accused of committing fraud do not have to pay back the victims of their fraud, even as they get their pardons. And just to finish my lengthy disquisition on the pardon process here, the other form of clemency is commuting a sentence. So your sentence, and this is a very important piece of the pardon process because we have some pretty draconian sentencing laws. We have people who are sentenced and serving sentences under very harsh sentencing laws that have since been changed, but you could be serving a 20-year sentence for a nonviolent drug crime. It is very important that we have the capacity, that the president has the power to and uses the power to commute sentences that are unjust because they're too long and not necessary. But the president has been using that commutation power also in a way that is, well, I'll just say it plainly, sometimes just corrupt.
1: We're talking with Ruth Marcus about how the president is wielding his pardon power in this term. And listeners, I invite you into the conversation. What questions do you have about the pardon process and how it's being carried out under Trump? Have there been pardons that have troubled you the most from this president or others? And what messages do you think the way pardons are happening send? You can tell us by emailing forum@kqed.org. Find us on Discord, Blue Sky, Facebook, or Instagram at KQED Forum, or you can call us at 866-733-6786, 866-733-6786. Yes, on the topic of sort of wiping away financial penalties, you write about Trevor Milton, the securities fraudster who wiped out, as a result of his pardon, no longer had to pay $660 million of his obligations to the people that he defrauded. And this was after he donated money to Trump's campaign.
0: Yes, there have been any number of instances where people or their relatives who have given significant sums, and by significant sums, I mean in the $3 million, $4 million range. These are people who it's not that they were giving $3 and $4 million generally to Trump and the Republican Party. It's that they started their giving or dramatically ramped up their giving precisely in connection with their effort to obtain pardons or commutations. And just to show how abnormal this is, there was an instance where George W. Bush granted a pardon. He found out pretty much instantaneously that the person who had received the pardon, that his father had given something like $40,000 to the Republican National Committee, $40,000 not being a huge sum of money. Bush was so offended by this, he actually revoked the pardon because he thought it looked so unseemly to have that pardon connected in any way with a political contribution. Compare that to a situation where one of the people to whom Trump granted a pardon wrote a $1 million check so she could go to a fundraiser at Mar-a-Lago in April of 2025 before her son was who had engaged in a massive fraud was about to go to prison. She wrote this $1 million check. She buttonholed Trump at the fundraiser. Trump turned to his chief of staff, Susie Wiles, who was there, and said, "Get it done." And so it was. and the son never served time in prison.
1: Yes, are you talking about Paul Walczak? I
0: I
1: understand he
0: am.
1: was
0: Yes.
1: supposed to pay some $400 million in restitution for evading taxes, right? So also
0: He
1: back to
0: didn't,
1: us. Yeah.
0: all of us who are employed by companies or other institutions have withholding taken out of our paychecks that's supposed to go to our Social Security taxes and our Medicare taxes. He did not, he took those withholding taxes and he used it for, I can't even keep my luxury vehicles and luxury other things straight, but it was for fancy cars and a yacht and shopping sprees and things like that, with the withholding that was supposed to be paid on behalf of his employees. He paid it back eventually when he got caught, and he said, "Well, look, I've paid it back. There's no harm." The judge said, "That is not the way the system works, buddy." But it, apparently, it is the way the system works if you can write the big check.
1: We're talking with Ruth Marcus, who's done a deep dive into the way that Donald Trump handles pardons. The piece in The New Yorker is called Donald Trump's Pardoned Economy. For some wealthy offenders, clemency is just a golf game or a $1 million plate at Mar-a-Lago away. Listeners, we're taking your questions about the pardon process and, what pardons that you've heard about have been most troubling to you. You can call us at 866-733-6786. You can email forum@kqed.org, and you can find us on our social channels, Discord, Blue Sky, Facebook, or Instagram. More after the break. I'm Mina Kim.
2: 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Host Moira Gunn speaks with David Epstein about his book, Inside the Box. Then, could it be possible to have hospital care at home? That's on Tech Nation tonight at 10 here on KQED News. The announcers and technical staff of KQED Radio are affiliated with the National Association of Broadcast Employees and Technicians, CWA Local 51, AFL-CIO. I'm Michelle Hennigan, and you are listening to the rebroadcast of this morning's forum, so the producers are not here to take your phone calls tonight. It's 20 minutes past 9 o'clock, and this is KQED News.
1: Welcome back to Forum. I'm Mina Kim. We're talking about President Trump's wave of pardons during his second term, including almost 1,600 for January 6th rioters, people who stormed the Capitol and assaulted police officers, and also an investigation by Ruth Marcus, who finds that the president is directing clemency toward fraudsters and his own political allies for his own financial and political gain. And listeners, you are sharing the conversation with your questions and your reactions. Andy in Oakland writes, do these recipients realize that accepting a pardon is a tacit admission of guilt? You can't pardon an innocent person. The penalty can be removed, but the stain is permanent. Your thoughts on that? I mean, it speaks to what you were saying before, which is that it's something that somebody seeks after they've shown some remorse or have paid their debt to society, so to speak.
0: My reaction to that, and I say this with affection, oh, Andy, what an old school view of things. That was in the day when people were, so, as you say, supposed to show remorse and supposed to feel shame for their crimes. Now we're living in a completely different pardon world. It is totally true, as Andy says, that the Supreme Court has said that accepting a pardon includes accepting a sort of imputation or connotation of guilt. President Ford, who issued the most famous pardon in American history to President Trump, used to carry around in his wallet the words from the Supreme Court opinion, I think it's called Burdick, that in which the court outlined that principle, so he would show that he wasn't just giving President Nixon, former President Nixon, a sweetheart deal, but inflicting some damage on him. But a pardon is now, in Trump's Washington, it's a little bit of a badge of honor. Trevor Milton, who you talked about, who had this kind of phony electric hydro truck vehicle, he sold it to investors by parking it at the top of a hill and basically

0: basically having it roll down the hill and suggesting that that illustrated that it was working. He has is at a company called Cyberjet. He has sponsored something called the Cyberjet Lounge at the, I hate to say this phrase, Trump Kennedy Center. And he is, back in business. There is no embarrassment in this world, new world that we're living in, about taking a pardon.
1: And how absolute, how sweeping is the president's pardon power, Ruth?
0: 100% absolute and sweeping. We have this constitution that is, in almost every piece of it, very set up to be calibrated with checks and balances. And the judiciary keeps an eye on the executive, and the Congress keeps an eye on the executive, and everybody kind of every branch is supposed to contest with each other. The pardon power is a complete outlier on this. It is a plenary power of the president. The Supreme Court has underscored this. It is essentially not open to question. There is an interesting question that may be more hypothetical than real hypothetical, in the sense that I'm not sure the challenge will ever come up about a president's p power to pardon himself. But
1: Right.
0: other than that, basically, the president's decision to issue a pardon cannot be questioned.
1: And with great power comes great responsibility. And I want to
0: Yeah,
1: bring into,
0: one might hope.
1: yes, and for a little more on how it's sort of supposed to be exercised with some degree.

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1: Trump administration. Larry, thanks so much for being on with us.
2: Well, thank you for including me. And I just want to correct one thing. I was never pardon attorney. I was acting pardon attorney for a short while. And I was also deputy pardon attorney for almost 5 years. But I was never appointed the pardon attorney.
1: I did
2: work a while in the office.
1: Well, thank you very much for correcting that. And so would former acting pardon attorney be accurate then?

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1: Any steps?
2: Yes, yes. What happens under what we'll call the traditional process is that the result of the process is for the Department of Justice to send up to the White House a recommendation on each application for clemency. The applicant first submits an application.

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1: Foundation, deny this person or grant this person a pardon or a commutation. At that point, the pardon attorney finally will make a decision, either reversing the attorneys who had looked at it before or agreeing with the attorneys and sending up to the deputy attorney general the recommendation of the pardon office, which will be for grant or denial.

0: Sponsorship of the KQED live audio stream comes from Stanford Continuing Studies, offering over 100 online and on-campus courses this summer. 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
1: Business for a president, and up until President Obama's clemency initiative, for the past five or more decades, the grant of commutations had been very few by each presidential administration, with the idea, if you remember the Willie Horton story, that if a president commutes somebody's sentence and then that person goes out in the community and commits a heinous crime, it will reflect on the president and be very negative.

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1: Of their sentences, but they were pardons. He called them pardons.
2: Right. Well, look, you have to understand that everything that goes on before the president makes the decision on clemency for an individual applicant is advisory.
1: Advisory.
2: It's something that the president can listen to or shut off. Now, people who have worked in the pardon process or have studied

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1: Violent drug offense because of some priors. So it's wild to me. And for people to realize that people can just buy it off after just all the things that he went through, it's just disgusting to me, and it's not right. Although I do support more clemency within the federal system.
2: Jack, thanks so much for saying that. And yes, I mean, I think in many ways you also make this point, Ruth, that it's not the number, right? It's how and

0: who had not been charged with crimes. He gave them a blanket kind of preemptive pardons, thinking, perhaps with good reason, that Trump was going to go after them. This, of you know, this is very, and he gave blanket pardons to others who Trump had announced were in his sights, like Anthony Fauci and General Milley and others. I may be wrong about General Milley, but I think I'm right. In
1: I
0: any
1: think so,
0: event,
1: yeah.
0: the missteps, perceived missteps or actual missteps of Joe Biden are totally used to make the playing field, Republicans versus Democrats, to sort of opens the door to an everybody does it argument. It is true that everybody does it. There were sordid pardons well before Biden and Trump. I'm thinking about Bill Clinton and Mark Rich. Mark Rich was the fugitive financier
1: Right.
0: on his way out the door in the final hours of his presidency after some well-timed, well-placed donations, including to his presidential library. Bill Clinton gave Mark Rich a pardon. So there are terrible pardons of the past that make it look like this is a both sides ism and everybody does it. The reality is that everybody does it, but nobody has done it to the extent that President Trump has.
1: We're talking with Ruth Marcus. We're talking about President Trump's pardon power and how he is wielding it in this term. And we are inviting you, our listeners, to share your questions and comments about it at 866-733-6786 on our social channels and at our email address, forum at kqed.org. Stay with us.

0: start us off, and I'd love to have Larry follow up.
1: So if one of the one of the fun pieces of doing this story was to learn about pardons through history, and it turns out that back in the days of Andrew Johnson after the Civil War, there was a similar pardon economy that arose because there were so many former Confederates who were desperate to get pardons. Some of them automatically got pardons, but some of the richer or more influential ones who had served at higher levels needed specific pardons. And there was a economy of pardon brokers that was established then, so people who could get more quickly to the president. They weren't giving money to the president, but they were being paid the whopping sum of the going rate was something like $150 to get this pardon broker. The going rate now is a lot more than that. If you want a pardon, you are gonna, if you have the financing to do it, you're gonna either hire a lobbyist or a lawyer or both, and it is going to cost you millions of dollars. There are people calling up lobbyists and lawyers and saying, okay, I'll give you $1 million or $2 million down payment and a $5 million, maybe a $10 million success fee. We know about some of this pardon economy Wow. because the lobbyists are required to report it on a quarterly basis on their lobbying disclosure forms, but the lawyers do not consider themselves, because this is legal work, subject to the lobbying disclosure rules. So there's a whole piece of the pardon economy that is subterranean, and we don't know who's making money on that and how much money they're making, except for from reporting and anecdotally. But it is booming business.
0: And Larry, what would you add to how you are hearing this pardon economy playing out among, you know, your fellow attorneys and so on?
2: I want to stress that the presidential pardon is really critical to the entire justice system, and it's critical because, as Alexander Hamilton said when he set out the purposes of having the president with the pardon power, he said you have to have mercy for what he called unfortunate guilt, which could mean excessive sentences, as we have today. And he said you also have to have a tool for restoring tranquility when there's an insurrection. So one of the things I want to mention is that the idea of giving clemency, amnesty, or pardon to insurrectionists is something that was anticipated by Hamilton, the main theorist of the pardon power among the founders. But the idea was, and of course there's the famous Whiskey Rebellion, where George Washington had to take his army out to fight the insurgents who were rebelling over a whiskey tax, and he put down the rebellion, and then he granted amnesty to a large number of the rebels. That was exactly what Alexander Hamilton had anticipated as a legitimate use of the pardon power. And of course, Andrew Johnson did the same thing with Confederate soldiers. His first round of giving amnesty required that those soldiers and officers who he was giving amnesty to take a loyalty oath to the Union. Now, this is where we contrast it with what Trump did, because he takes the 1,600 insurgents and just gives them with no consideration to whether they have any remorse or they're going to respect American a democracy and the rule of law, and he just gives them amnesty. So that's what makes this different. But it's not as if giving amnesty to some who participated in an insurrection is completely illegitimate.
0: To your point, Ron.

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1: Pardon office do anything to push back? I know that the powers are sweeping and absolute with regard to the president's ability to issue pardons, but are you hearing about any avenues, Larry, or anyone trying?
2: It's very hard. 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
1: It's been done. It's very hard for other presidents not to use it in similar ways because it's been demonstrated that it's possible.
2: Well, remember that George W.'s father did what Clinton did what Biden did in making giving clemency to the Iran-Contra criminals. So that was another very conspicuous misuse of the pardon power. But no, Trump has not changed

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1: Pardon attorney in the U.S. Department of Justice under the Obama and Trump administrations. Thank you as well. And my thanks, of course, to our listeners and to our team. Jared Sport produced this segment. The team also includes Dan Brecky, Ana de Almeida, Almaral, Caroline Smith, Susie Britton, Matt Collette, Joy Diamond, Kyle Driver, Denny Bringer, Christopher Beal, Brendan Willard, and Ethan Tovin Lindsay. I'm Mina Kim. This is Forum.
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2: All lanes held, they managed to get the wreckage to the shoulder. Lanes have been reopened, so traffic is recovering. And in Oakland, we have a report of a two-car accident southbound 880 at Broadway, CHP en route. Al Rogers for KQED.
3: 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I'm Michelle Hennigan, and you're listening to

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2: In 2012, I interviewed Brown University neuroscientist Seth Horowitz. He's the author of The Universal Sense, How Hearing Shapes the Mind. 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
1: Very nice, but you're not looking at the screen. It doesn't really
2: actually.
1: Do much
2: I don't even know what it was an ad for, but it tricked us several times in a row. Same thing.
1: This is the problem of using sound in advertising. 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And unfortunately, most people just don't use it at all.
2: Now, let's talk about Neuropop. 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I mean, the telephone.

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1: On to that. And so he came up with ba ba ba ba ba to match the visual, and it became one of the two best-known audio logos of all time. The other one being Walter was always Intel logo, bum, bum, bum, bum.
2: Yeah.
1: What other kind of things can you think of that you are instantly identify with the sound? Old jingles. If you're trying to come up with a sound that identifies an object, it's much more complicated. It has to be short. It has to get a response very quickly. That's unique to that item.
2: You've been listening to a 2012 TechNation interview with former Brown University researcher and neuroscientist Seth Horowitz. He's the author of The Universal Sense, How Hearing Shapes the Mind. I'm Moira Gunn. This is 5 Minutes.
3: 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I'm Paul Lancour.
2: From San Francisco, I'm Moira Gunn, and this is Tech Nation. Today on Tech Nation, enough with the havoc that tech has wrought on our everyday lives. David Epstein helps us identify what is just plain interfering on a minute-by-minute basis. Then, with 2 drug approvals in 2 years in acute myeloid leukemia and graft versus host disease in both adults and children, a biotech hits its stride and is now turning to cancer. And TechNation Health Chief Correspondent Dr. Daniel Kraft talks about the trend of hospital at home. Well, your recovery, that is, not the surgery.
4: TechNation is underwritten in part by MindK, a global software development force in a world where every business can be global. 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
2: And now, David Epstein. David, welcome to TechNation.
5: Thank you so much for having me.
2: Well, you opened the book with a quote from Herb Simon, the Nobel laureate in economics, pioneer in cognitive psychology and AI. His quote, and yes, I abbreviated it, "It is a myth that people are most creative when they are most free."
5: And that quote is from his most famous work, and in fact, now reflected by a recent international survey of psychologists that they did of known creativity myths. These are things we know are not true from research. And the most popular was that people are most creative when they're most free. And in fact, we know that because of the way our brains work, where they're programmed for convenience, basically, that unless you are blocked in some way, you will go down what cognitive scientists call the path of least resistance, meaning you'll reach for a convenient or easy answer or something that you've done before. And so, in fact, the best way to make someone creative is to block the convenient solutions that they're used to.
2: Hey, I didn't have to get creative until I got in a jam.
5: There you go.
2: Now we got to get creative. I have to tell you that even today, if I see the periodic table from chemistry, I break out in a sweat. I mean, oh my goodness, the test is today.
5: That?
2: I still don't know the answers. Oh no. Now remind everyone about the periodic table. And while I take a break and recover, you start your book with how the periodic table was first imagined.
5: Yeah. So what I learned in college chemistry course was that it came to the Siberian genius Dmitri Mendeleev in a dream where he was trying to order all the chemical building blocks of the universe and couldn't figure it out. And he drifted off into a dream. He saw it fully formed and he just woke up and wrote it down. And by the way, it's not just a poster that hangs in classrooms. It showed us where to find new materials and motivated the search for atoms, the underlying cause of this order. So that's the story I learned. It's in Matthew Walker's best-selling book, Why We Sleep. Scientific societies celebrate it. And the wrinkle is that it's completely false. And in fact, Mendeleev had a book contract to write a two-volume

0: volume Intro to Chemistry textbook, and he had only gotten 8 of the then 63 known elements into volume 1, so he had to get the other 55 into volume 2, and he had to do it in a logical way that would make sense for beginners. So it forced him to start experimenting with groups of elements or families that he could describe. And so that's when he alighted on the periodic pattern. And I think that difference between the Mendeleev myth and reality is symbolic of something important, that we overvalue free creation and total freedom and undervalue the generative power of useful constraints.
1: And this myth is heard again and again and again in science and in engineering about how it came to me in a dream, the benzene rings of science. You know, that was another dream of the snakes, you know.
0: Yes. Another one that was probably false, by the way.
1: Now that we know, whoops, you know.
0: Yeah.
1: But I think what is interesting is the old engineers would tell us in school, he goes, you know, what you got to do is before you go to bed is think about, I don't know why I'm giving him this accent, but they all talk like this, like kind of pointing the finger at you, you know, that before you go to bed, think of the hardest problem you have to solve and then go to sleep. And in the morning, you will have done something with it. So progress will be made. And that still is true.
0: You know, I absolutely don't argue with, I mean, I think there's a reason why people will often have ideas after incubating on something, say in the shower or while they're on a run, because you activate this network in the brain called the default mode network, where you're kind of less goal-directed and your brain starts making farther flung connections. So those moments of, you know, where you're not as goal-directed are really important. But in Mendeleev's case, the constraints that focused his energies were enormously important. And that's often the case when we look at the history of innovation or world-changing problem-solving, that there's something that boxes the solver in that forces them to think in a new way.
1: And I have to say, if I go back and I listen to exactly what the old engineer told me, he was not talking about the most complex problem, but the one you are under pressure to solve, you know, and that is the same thing. It is. And so now we're getting into the feel for your book. And early on, I just wanted to say this. I like this point a lot. Now we have all this information available at our fingertips, an AI to generate all the options for us. But we're still human. So let's talk about sliding versus deciding.
0: Sliding versus deciding is coinage from psychologists that is talking specifically about relationships and how people, what these researchers found is that increasingly, particularly young people, would slide into escalating commitment in relationships, meaning they'd kind of go through the motions without in their mind making a firm commitment to one another. And so in the interest of keeping their options open, in appearance, if not in reality, they would slide into escalating commitment, you know, moving in together. And when people go down the sliding path, if they do end up getting married, they're less happy, they're more likely to get divorced and all those things, versus deciders who say, this is the commitment I'm making, and I'm not waiting for what might be better around the corner anymore. And those people end up much happier. But I also think that's harder to do than ever, right? You think of how a dating app works. The whole model is trying to get you to wonder what might be behind the next swipe so that you can never get rid of that FOMO, right? And I think it's just, it's an addictive way to behave for the human brain, but it's also terrible for people's well-being.
1: And the very fact that you keep sliding one way or the other does not help.
0: Exactly.
1: Let's see, I'm going to do this, but let's keep going. That's not good. Here in Silicon Valley, I used to laugh about some people's resumes. You know, if you wanted to be a CEO, somewhere in there, you wrote the word visionary, you know, and you know, so this idea that you have a company and you talk about seeing the future, sure, there's vision, but what role does having a vision play, and why isn't it enough, or why might it not get there just in one single person at the top?
0: Can I share with you a story of a company that was all vision from Silicon Valley, which is one of the stories I tell of General Magic, which was, I mean, talk about a visionary. The CEO, it was founded by former Apple employees in the early 90s to make essentially what was the iPhone, but way before that was reality. And the CEO was a guy named Mark Parratt. And I read his 1976 PhD dissertation at Stanford, in which he coined the term information economy. And reading it is incredible because he saw what was coming. He saw how communications technology would change the world. He saw the problems it would present, misinformation, inequality, all these things. And so it's eerie to read it. And based on his observations, he was like essentially sketching the iPhone in 1989. Like the sketches in his notebook look like the iPhone today. And so he started this company with two other former Apple employees called General Magic. And the vision was so perfect and grand that Goldman Sachs took them public in the first so-called concept IPO, where they went public with an idea, not a product. And they grew, they built this huge consortium, you know, of international companies that covered so much of the communications technology world that they had to start their meetings with an antitrust lawyer listing all the things they were not allowed to discuss. And fast forward, stock price doubles on the first day, et cetera, et cetera. And it turns into a disaster. Like this personal communicator that they're making, they sell 3,000 units in the first 6 months, mostly to people they know. And a main problem was they had so much talent and resources, they could do anything. And so they did do anything. And it never cohered. Everybody kept growing and growing and building every cool thing they thought they had. I interviewed dozens of former employees and they kept saying, we just couldn't figure out what not to do. Right. So the vision grew. They were not lacking for vision at all. It was accurate and it was huge, but they didn't really have useful boundaries that helped people figure out what they should actually be doing. So it turned into a disaster.
1: Well, it reminds me of the idea that sometimes you have an idea, sometimes you can see something, but you happen to be standing at one point in the universe with your own experience and your own knowledge, and there's a tear in the fabric of the universe, tear in the fabric of space, and you can see through it. So if you think about it in a big company or any size company, the CEO is not the only visionary around. You want to make that whole company opportunistically visionary when it happens in the constraints they have to work under.
0: You know, it's an interesting point you mentioned about sort of empowering other people to have vision. Because I've been thinking about this with AI moving into everything, right? Into every company where, like I was just with a company and one of the issues they're having is their employees are using public models of AI in ways that like might put the company at risk because they like put company data on these things. And so it's clear to them that people are going to use this no matter what. So then the question really is, instead of having all these people doing their own thing and maybe putting your company at risk by using open models, can you set up guardrails and then say, now go to work? Like you can actually free people by setting up those guardrails and then letting the

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1: That's right. We don't have to think anymore.
2: You know, that's right. That's right. That's like, this reminds me of when IBM's Deep Blue supercomputer beat Garry Kasparov in chess in 1997, I think it was. And I actually have a copy of the Newsweek cover from then, and it says, "The brain's last stand," right? That's it. No thinking anymore. I don't know why any of us are around, but I think that's a danger, because there is now some research, that sort of first wave of research about how using AI affects cognition is basically showing that often people...
0: Sponsorship of the KQED live audio stream comes from Stanford Continuing Studies, offering over 100 online and on-campus courses this summer. 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
2: Serious danger is that we outsource our thinking in a way that causes us not to grow, basically.
1: You're listening to Tech Nation. I'm Moira Gunn, and my guest today is David Epstein. You might know him from his earlier bestsellers, Range and The Sports Gene. 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He's here today with Inside the Box, How Constraints Make Us Better.

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1: Of rules and boundaries that channel creative ideas into creative achievement. And one of those was the three pitches rule, which was they found that directors would get, they would fall in love with their first idea, basically. I mean, this is a known thing for humans, right? We anchor on our first idea, and it's usually not our best idea. That's another phenomenon called the creative cliff illusion. We think our first idea is the best one. It's usually not. So they actually forced directors to pitch three ideas so that they wouldn't get stuck on that first one.

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1: And how do we know it makes a difference?
2: 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One, because I'm a writer and I'm fascinated by her writing. 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I mean, she was a relentless innovator. People may not think of her now because the things

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1: It's like inside the box. I'm like, oh, here we go again. Because for about, oh, I guess 5 or 6 years, maybe 15 years ago, everybody's like, think outside the box. You know, they put it on logos, they put it on every place, you know. And it's like, you know, as an engineer, it's like, do you think we weren't thinking when we made the box? Could you at least, you know, what's wrong with the box? We spent a lot of time building this box, you know. But it's, you know, if the premise is, it's like you got to put the constraints on there to start to generate.

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1: I'm glad you mentioned that. I've been shy about putting my own experiences in books before this, for the most part, with the exception of like a little bit of my athletic experience, because I'm a competitive runner. But this book was so much motivated by things that I wanted to get better at myself. And so instead of sort of hiding the ball on some of those things, I decided to just be a little more, I don't know if it's getting older or what it is, but I decided just to be a little more open with that and hopefully bring a reader along basically in my own exploration of something that

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2: 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And now that's down to about 45.

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1: You really want to check the phone, but after a few days, it starts to be okay, and then you can lengthen that a little more. So your attention is going to be trained. It's just a question if you're going to be the one training it now, or you're going to let the algorithms and apps train your attention.
2: And look what you said. Write it down on a pad. You didn't say, pick up your phone and type it in.
1: Longhand.
2: Find a new screen. 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
1: Pad.
2: Analog. The old way.
1: Yep.
2: Yeah, keep your brain.

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1: Pharmaceuticals take 12 to 15 years from the lab bench to an approval, and the team has to be focused and motivated. 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
2: What's different is that we bring science in from outside the company, and we focus on where areas of high unmet medical need is the greatest. 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
1: Therapies, and we've been able to prove our point, so to speak, and get our drugs approved in relapse, what they call relapse refractory disease, disease that has not responded to other therapies or has stopped responding to other therapies. 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I think it's a sign that the medicines that we've developed are truly impactful for patients. I'll also add that we've been very focused on not only adult

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1: It turns from a project, which is clinical development, to a business. 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And that is the key turning point. 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We've been able to do that at Syndax. 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
1: They're brave, they're resilient.

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1: You know, much more than a five-star hotel and an exotic resort. So the ability to change what we do and where we do it is part of this connected age of health, medicine, and technology. And so just a couple of examples of what's shifting. A lot of this work is being pioneered at my old training hospital, Massachusetts General Hospital. And at MGH, there's a colleague of mine named Jared Conley. He's a ER doctor, but also really focusing on this new era with his colleagues of how do you bring care, what used to require the hospital.

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2: 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And then that supply chain, which can now literally look up in the sky, the future's coming faster than you think, by drone. Companies like Zipline are in Texas and in Michigan, and companies like Google,

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1: The war in Iran has led to the emergence of so-called slopaganda. 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Your weekend will have morning clouds and clear afternoons, and highs tomorrow will be in the 60s at the ocean, 70s around the bay, and in the 80s in Sacramento. Lake Tahoe will be sunny for the holiday weekend with highs in the 70s. 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
2: BBC World Service at 6 hours GMT. This is Weekend with me, Paul Henley. Coming up this hour, how US aid cuts have impacted the current Ebola outbreak in the center of Africa, the role of military chaplains on the front line of the Ukraine war.
3: We prayed that they will be saved, and I said to them, guys, remain with this human dignity until the end of your life, not to become those who hate.
2: Also, the rapid recovery of seabed life following a trawling ban in Scotland.
4: It's kind of nice and exciting that there's enough residual life there that, you know, if we give it a bit of a break, we can actually get some form of recovery.
2: And the Chelsea Flower Show ends today here in London. We look at highlights of this year's competition and speak to a winner here on Weekend after this news.
5: BBC News with Govinda Gill. State media in China now say more than 80 people have been killed following a gas explosion in a coal mine in Shanxi province. Nine miners are still missing. They are said to be in a critical condition. Reporters at the scene say rescue efforts are ongoing. Almost 250 workers were underground at the time of the explosion. China's President Xi Jinping called for a thorough investigation to determine the cause of the accident. The Democratic Republic of Congo says Ebola cases have now been reported across several conflict-hit eastern provinces after the World Health Organization upgraded the risk assessment for the current outbreak to very high. The DRC said there were outbreaks in Itiru, North Kivu and South Kivu. More than 700 people have been exposed to the Ebola virus, with over 170 suspected deaths recorded. Yanti Shiripto, head of the Save the Children US, says the situation is still unclear.
6: The fragmented healthcare system that was left in the eastern DRC was testing for the Zaire strain of the Ebola virus, and they couldn't find it because they kept up coming negative. Finally, when tests were done in Kinshasa, they found this BVD strain, for which there are no vaccines yet. So there's constantly a game of playing catch-up now to understand exactly where the spread is the worst.
5: Police and the military in Bolivia will open humanitarian corridors through roadblocks set up by the anti-government protesters in the Western La Paz department on Saturday. The move is aimed at allowing ambulances and essential supplies to pass through. Demonstrators demanding the resignation of President Rodrigo Paz have disrupted roads across Bolivia for the past month. At a counter-protest in Santa Cruz, Civic Committee member Agustin Zambrana gave the government this warning.
7: The government has until Sunday to clear the roadblock. If not, we reserve the right to do it ourselves, to ensure our right to free movement.
5: The health ministry says at least four people have died because of emergency vehicles unable to get through. SpaceX has completed a 12th test flight of its next-generation Starship rocket, which NASA intends to use in future missions to the moon. The test comes ahead of a planned public offering of SpaceX, Joel Gunter reports.
8: At more than 40 stories tall, SpaceX's Starship is the largest and most powerful rocket in history. On Friday evening, the latest iteration of the spacecraft blasted off from a new launch pad in South Texas, powered by 33 of the company's

0: Raptor engines. Once in space, Starship opened its payload doors and deployed 20 dummy satellites before making re-entry and, just over an hour after launch, splashing down in a landing zone in the Indian Ocean.
1: BBC News. A 69-year-old woman with terminal cancer in Uruguay has become the first person in the country to die by euthanasia. Uruguay was the first country in Latin America to legalize assisted dying through a proper lawmaking process in October. Senegal's president, Bassirou Diomaye Faye, has dismissed his prime minister, Ousmane Sonko, after months of tension between the two men. Mr. Sonko, the president's former mentor, had recently hinted at a possible return to the opposition, which analysts saw as a potential leadership challenge. Thomas Nardi reports.
2: Prime Minister Sonko's dissmissal also means a dissolution of the government. It comes after a National Assembly session where Sonko openly criticized President Faye. Reacting to his dismissal, Sonko wrote on social media that he would sleep with a light heart in his private residence. The two had disagreements on several issues related to governance and ideology. President Faye had said that Sonko will only remain as prime minister based on the confidence he had in him.
1: Police in Russia have conducted regular raids on music bars and nightclubs as part of a practice which critics say is aimed against freedom of expression. The BBC estimates that over the past year, at least 21 events have been raided, including concerts, festivals and parties at clubs. Punters have told the BBC they were threatened with guns, subjected to propaganda and pressured to join the Russian army. An Olympic medal winner has been testing an exercise machine in space-like conditions. It's designed to help astronauts counter the effects of zero gravity has on their bodies during long space flights. Matthew Wells is working with British engineers to develop a rowing machine for space. The aim is to solve the problem of diminishing muscle mass and bone density in space that could impact the success of any future moon-based missions. BBC News.
3: It's 6:06 GMT. This is Weekend here on the BBC World Service. I'm Paul Henley, and I've got with me throughout the programme Amy Kasmin, Financial Times' Rome correspondent. She's in the Italian capital. And Michael Stevens is in the studio with me. He's a senior research fellow at the London think tank Global Nation, also RAND Europe and RUSI. More from them both pretty soon. Now, it's been a week since the World Health Organization declared a public health emergency of international concern about an outbreak of Ebola disease centered on the Democratic Republic of Congo in Central Africa. Yesterday, it upgraded its risk for Ebola in the DRC to very high. The WHO says it could be up to 9 months before a vaccine against this particular strain of Ebola is ready. The outbreak kills at the moment around a third of people who become affected. The size of this new outbreak raises questions about whether there were delays in detection, which draws attention to the Trump administration's dismantling of the US Agency for International Development. Until last year, USAID was part of a time-tested system for dealing with Ebola. The State Department's denied that changes to USAID have hampered the response capabilities. Jeremy Conyndike was involved in Ebola response when he worked with USAID during the Obama administration. I asked him what was different now.
4: We know a lot more about how to contain Ebola at scale. The West Africa response was the first time that we had seen an Ebola response go into the thousands of cases. Prior to that, it had only ever gotten to the hundreds. This one already in Eastern Congo is likely over 1,000 cases, and it has a lot of momentum. So it will be much closer to that scale than to a traditional Ebola response. A lot of the tactics that are used at that scale were innovated in West Africa, things like scaling up burial teams, scaling up some of the community engagement and social outreach to build trust and change behaviors at scale, because that's really how you need to interrupt Ebola transmission, but also how to scale up multiple of these very intensive Ebola treatment units, which normally you'd only need one or two of in a response. We put together about 30 of those in West Africa.
3: Would that be possible now?
4: Well, it's possible. It will take, I think, a level of capacity, a level of financing that is pretty unique and frankly will be much more difficult to generate in a post-USAID era.
3: Give us an idea of the scale of defunding and the implications of that.
4: Well, so USAID put about 900

0: $1 million of humanitarian response funding into Eastern Congo in the last year of the Biden administration, and that dropped to below $200 million in 2025, the first year of the Trump administration. It's bounced back a little bit higher than that now, but still dramatically lower. Many of the health response NGOs that had U.S. funding in Ituri province, the epicenter of this outbreak, as well as in other parts of Eastern Congo, they're no longer getting U.S. funding. That funding has mostly not been replaced by anyone else, so they've just had to dramatically downsize their capacity in Eastern Congo. That doesn't just bounce back overnight. It will take time to build that back up.
1: There might be less capacity. Surely we have the expertise learnt from the last time around, though.
0: Yes, the expertise is still there, and that's certainly to our advantage. There are a lot of organizations that came away from the 2014 outbreak investing in building more expertise because they expected rightly that that would not be the last time they'd have to do that. So if they can get the financing that they need, then they can ramp up.
1: There were cases outside the initial zone the last time around. How crucial is it to contain it? And how did we manage containment when there were cases in the States and elsewhere?
0: So I think there is, of course, a risk that cases will reach areas outside the immediate region. It's already reached Uganda, and South Sudan is greatly at risk. You know, it's theoretically possible that cases could reach other parts of the world. It's important to put some travel screening and things like that in place so that people flying out of airports in the area are screened for Ebola symptoms. We in the U.S. in 2014 put in place a pretty rigorous monitoring protocol for anyone flying back from one of the Ebola-affected countries so that they would have to report into their local public health authorities and monitor their temperature for 30 days and all of that. And I think with some of those basic precautions, as long as they're brought in early, the risk of this really getting out of hand outside the region are manageable. The biggest risk and threat to that, of course, is letting this get wildly out of control in the immediate region itself. And unfortunately, on that score, the initial trajectory here is pretty worrying. There's a lot of momentum behind this outbreak already.
1: I've read that now defunct humanitarian programs operating in the areas affected would have acted before as an informal disease surveillance network. How significant is it that such a network has largely gone now?
0: I think it's quite significant. It's always impossible to prove a counterfactual. But when I imagine how this would have worked before DOGE shut down USAID, a number of the NGOs providing health services in Ituri province in Congo suspected that they were seeing viral hemorrhagic fever cases. They were seeing symptoms consistent with that. Several of them, as I understand it, had put in place some precautionary viral hemorrhagic fever protocols even in their health facilities because of that concern, even before they had confirmed this as Ebola. Now, that's the sort of thing that normally would have gotten reported back to USAID program officers and sent up the chain with great urgency at USAID. And when I was in my role there overseeing disaster and crisis response, if some of our field teams had been reporting to me that they were seeing clusters of unexplained viral hemorrhagic fever in Eastern Congo, that would have been a four-alarm fire type moment. But without that infrastructure in place, it seems like that didn't happen.
1: Jeremy Conyndike, who led America's response to the Ebola outbreak of 2014 as director of USAID's Office of US Foreign Disaster Assistance. Amy, you're quite angry about this situation, aren't you?
2: Yes, I am. I did a lot of public health reporting when I was in South Asia. And, you know, during the process of this, you know, the doging of USAID, to me, I mean, what's happening now seems quite to have been inevitable and predictable, just like with, you know, the Iran attack and that Iran took control of the Strait of Hormuz, that, you know, we've heard from many strategic analysts saying, well, this was always totally predictable. Anytime we ever war-gamed Iran, it was obvious that that would be how Iran would respond to kind of blockade and take control of the Strait of Hormuz. I think that if you destroyed the public health infrastructure in a vulnerable, fragile place like, you know, Democratic Republic of Congo, where there are, you know, scary viruses that move around and very weak national public health systems, and you remove the support that has been helping to kind of compensate for the gaps in national capacity, it was just obvious and inevitable.

0: inevitable that something would happen like this. To me, I just feel like it was all entirely predictable that some virus would start moving faster and out of control, undetected, because the detection system has been destroyed. And
1: I want to bring Michael in here as well, because time's limited. Michael?
0: Sorry.
2: I'm also really angry, partly. I mean, look, I work in global health and particularly in pandemic preparedness. And a lot of the lessons actually after the COVID outbreak have been forgotten. It's not just USAID that's been wrapped up. It's US funding to WHO. It's cuts to the Global Fund, which works on HIV, AIDS, tuberculosis and malaria, which spread a lot faster than Ebola, by the way, and are spreading quickly. I've seen huge cuts to polio. And by the way, these all have direct impacts on, you know, disease surveillance, the way you react to it, the healthcare systems that you have on the ground. Don't forget, of course, DRC is also a conflict zone. So it's very difficult to get these kind of positions in place with enough funding and backing from the relevant political authorities as well. Look, this, I'm not going to say it was entirely avoidable because diseases do emerge. But wow, we could have responded a lot faster.
1: This is the BBC World Service. The time is 15 minutes past the hour. As I mentioned, we have with us throughout the programme Amy Kasmin, who is the Financial Times' Rome correspondent, and Michael Stevens, Senior Research Fellow at the London-based think tank Global Nation. He's in the studio with me. Amy, talking about things that both of you are working on at the moment, you're interested in what the Pope has to say about artificial intelligence. Tell us a bit more.
0: Yes, there's been a lot of excitement around Rome in recent days and a lot of talk about AI. The Pope Leo, the first American Pope, is going to be releasing his first papal encyclical, which is kind of a huge document that lays out a lot of, the Catholic Church's teachings and belief on, significant issues of the day. You'll remember that the late Pope Francis had an encyclical called Laudato Si, which was all about the climate crisis. And Pope Leo, since the beginning of his papacy a year ago, when he was elected by the conclave, has made it clear that he considers AI to be something kind of akin to the change that transformed, society during the Industrial Revolution. He considers that, we're living through a period that's going to be as tumultuous and fraught with change as a result of AI as the Industrial Revolution. And on Monday, he's going to be releasing this huge document with his thoughts and his, teachings and wisdom about AI. There have been a lot of conferences. We've seen interesting people from Silicon Valley coming here talking about AI and its impact, and there's going to be a huge reveal, the big reveal on Monday.
1: Thank you. Michael, what's been preoccupying you professionally recently?
2: Sadly, it's the sort of second order effects of the Iran war. So a lot of the work I'm doing at the moment is working in the Gulf countries to raise finances for global health financing, particularly in war-torn areas. So, of course, we saw a small polio outbreak in Gaza. We've seen, respiratory illnesses spread amongst refugees in Lebanon. Because people are on the move in unsanitary conditions, we've seen all sorts of diseases spreading. Now, who is most likely to help in the Islamic world? It's the Gulf states, right? Because it's their neighborhood. There's a sort of culture of Islamic giving and philanthropy and charity. And so we've been, over the last 5 years trying to work to scale that financing, make it a bit more structured, actually have it align with WHO priorities and people like the Gates Foundation and the World Bank so that we get all of these actors coming together.
1: And let me guess, it's been blown apart by events in the Gulf.
2: Oh, hell yes. It's been a real challenge. And look, this year is fine because a lot of the budgets were set in stone before the conflict began. I'm just worried about 2027, if I'm honest, because I don't think any of these countries know what's going to be in the pot of spare change for them to then give externally.
1: Well, we're going to turn our attention now to Iran and the ongoing conflict there, or at least the unresolved conflict. Donald Trump has been holding off launching a military attack, a new one on Iran, at the request of the Gulf states, he says, so that Iran can agree to a peace deal. On Friday, Pakistan's Interior Minister Saeed Mohsin Naqvi met Iran's Foreign Minister Abbas Araghchi in Tehran to discuss proposals to end the war between Iran, Israel and the US. Meanwhile, Iran has said that it's expanding the

0: area it controls in the Strait of Hormuz. The US and its Gulf allies have repeatedly rejected Iranian attempts to assert more control over the strait. Speaking at a NATO summit in Sweden this week, the US Secretary of State Marco Rubio had this to say.
1: We all would love to see an agreement with Iran in which the straits are open and they abandon their nuclear ambitions and so forth, their nuclear weapons ambitions. That's what we would all hope for, and that's what we're going to continue to work on, and that's what work is ongoing even as I speak to you now in that regard. But we also have to have a plan B, and plan B is, what if Iran refuses to open the straits? What if Iran decides, we refuse to open the straits, we're going to own the straits, and we're going to charge tolls for it? Okay, at that point, something has to be done about it.
0: So the big question is, are we any closer to a deal? Here are some opinions from some Iranian residents along the country's southern coast.
2: Honestly, under these conditions, I doubt any agreement will be reached, because the United States wants full concessions from Iran, and Iran is not going to give concessions that easily. One way or another, they want to reopen the Strait of Hormuz and completely take uranium enrichment away from Iran, and I doubt Iran is willing to give such concessions to the United States.
3: I am upset because the economic pressure from the closure of the Strait of Hormuz is falling on the people. Those who work at the docks, for example, are now almost all unemployed. If this strait is reopened, the economy will improve. I hope they reach an agreement and that the strait is reopened as quickly as possible. I hope conditions return to normal, people can live comfortably again, and this much pressure is no longer placed on them. The people are suffering. Whatever happens, the burden of this war has fallen more on the people, either in Iran or in the United States. Whatever happens, it is better for an agreement to be reached so there is no more war.
0: Iranian residents there voicing their concerns about the deepening economic hardship as the US-Iran-Israeli standoff continues. I've been speaking just before we came on air to Dr. Fouad Izadi, who's an associate professor at the University of Tehran. And he began by telling me what things were currently like in the capital.
4: We don't have any, I'm talking to you from Tehran, so they're not bombing us like before. But the Strait of Hormuz is blockaded by the United States, which is an act of war under international law. And you can see the effects, economic effects, every day.
0: And how do you explain Iran's policy on the Strait of Hormuz? What's it doing?
4: You know, Iran is a coastal state. Strait of Hormuz has two coastal states, Iran and Oman. And under international law, the law of seas, the convention on law of seas, Article 17, when ships pass through a strait, they should do, they call it innocent passage. And in Article 19, it describes what innocent is, which is the ships that pass through should not violate the security of the coastal states. So when the United States attacked Iran, killed more than 3,500 civilians, they were not doing anything innocent. So Iran needs to make sure this strait is not used by the enemies of Iran to kill the people of Iran.
0: It sounds as if Iran and the US and Israel are no closer to agreeing a peace deal. Would you say that?
4: Yeah, I think they're very far apart, because the United States and Israel said they want to change Iran's government. We are not in 1953, as you remember, U.S. and at that time U.K. wanted to change Iran's government, and they were successful. The coup was successful. This time around, in 21st century, it's going to be much more difficult to go on a rampage, kill other countries' leaders and people, and achieve what they call regime change. And as long as they have that objective, I don't think you'll have a peace deal.
0: Can you see a way to the free passage of all ships through the Strait of Hormuz with a peace deal? Do you think that's a possibility?
4: You know, there is this old saying, freedom is not free. So Iran would want to have ships pass through the Strait of Hormuz because they want to charge tolls. If no ships pass, they cannot make any money. But it's not going to be free. We have pirates around. This is the word Trump used when he was describing the U.S. Navy when they took over an Iranian oil tanker. So when you have pirates around, you need more security. Security will cost money. Iran will charge that money to the ships that go through, and Iran will provide security. And Iran would want to have more ships actually pass through the Strait of Hormuz so they can make more money.
0: Dr. Fouad Izadi, an associate professor at the University of Tehran. Michael, you were looking sceptical about his grasp of international maritime law.
5: Well, it rules for thee and not for me, isn't it? They are breaking international law by blockading the Strait of Hormuz. It's as simple as that. Now, we can all, I think, agree that
0: the US and Israel broke international law by starting the war.
5: Exactly. I think we can all agree that the US and Israel did not launch a legal or even try to attempt to put a legal basis on their war. But, you know, two wrongs don't make a right. And we are now very, very stuck, I'm afraid. We have the US cannot open the Strait of Hormuz by force, which is why it's blockading Iran's blockade.
0: In fact, we're in exactly the situation that the US Secretary of State Marco Rubio referred to at that NATO meeting in Sweden this week. He said, if they won't open the straits, then something has to be done about it.
5: I don't know what that something is, because if there was a something that could be done, it would have been done already. And this is what worries me, is that we've lost any type of momentum, whether that's diplomatic, whether it's strategic, and we are very stuck, and the world is paying a price, and Iranian civilians more than anyone have paid the price. I've already alluded to the impact it's had on the Gulf states, who are in very, very dire straits when it comes to their economic performance. And the second order effects this is having on the global south. Think about, you know, 40% of fertilizers are impacted by this. We're in the growing season now for you know, crops, so we're going to see food shortages. I'm very concerned, if I'm honest, because I don't see an immediate diplomatic solution, and the US have not come up with a creative way to solve the problem. On top of that, the Israelis are pushing for more strikes. To what end? What does that solve? I don't really see how reopening the conflict solves this problem any faster. The Iranians have got cards in their hand to play, and the US needs to understand that and make adjustments.
0: Israel doesn't want an end to the conflict?
5: I think Israel would want an end to the conflict that involves total regime change in Iran, but they're not going to get that.
0: Not coming anytime soon. No. Amy Kasman, a solution seems out of everyone's grasp at the moment.
6: Yes, I have to say that I agree with Michael. It just seems like this absolutely awful deadlock, and with no real way out. And I mean, there is also a terrible irony in the fact that, you know, the world or the U.S. is essentially, and the mediators like Pakistan are essentially trying to get back to the status quo ante before the bombing campaign was reached, which is, let's get, you know, the Strait of Hormuz open and free shipping. And it really seems unclear whether, you know, or in fact doubtful whether we'll get there again, even if shipping is reopened, whether Tehran will manage to somehow assert some kind of right to extract fees and you know, will be left off in a worse place, even if there is some kind of resolution. It is really bleak, I fear. And of course, the suffering of the Iranian people seems to, you know no end in all of this.
0: We were familiar, Michael, with the stated war aims of the US when this conflict began. The stated aim now seems to be to solve the problem that they caused by starting the war, which is all about the Strait of Hormuz. It's a big circle, isn't it?
5: Correct. We're not actually addressing the elephant in the room, which is Iran's enrichment program, which was apparently the reason that this war began in the first place. Now, Rubio,
0: which is unaffected, we assume.
5: Supposedly. Now, look, there were all sorts of, you know, boyzone style rumors about a special force operation to go in and take the highly enriched uranium. It's not happened, folks. So what are we going to do? Iran has about 900 pounds of highly enriched uranium sitting there underneath Esfahan, we believe, not been dealt with. So what we're dealing with is the problem that was caused that didn't exist on February the 27th. And we're talking about a secondary order effect of the original conflict. And the fact that we're stuck on that really does worry me, because what happens in 5 years' time? You know?
0: Meanwhile, every government around the globe, Amy, worries about the economic impact.
6: Absolutely. I mean, that is such a huge concern from India to Italy, you know, and also in the US where fuel prices are rising. So it's caused huge, you know, shock to household purses and purchasing power. Governments are trying to shield consumers from the price shock. And that's also a big problem for Donald.

0: Trump, which is that even though the U.S. has abundant fuel supplies, the prices are still going up.
1: Thank you, Amy. Have to end it there. Michael and Amy, Amy Casbin, Michael Stevens are our guests. This is Weekend.
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1: GMT still to come here on Weekend. A military chaplain serving in war-torn Ukraine gives an account of his role offering support for soldiers on the front line. A new study finds seabed life tripling after a bottom trawling ban in Scotland. Also, the highlights of this year's Chelsea Flower Show as it ends today in London, all on Weekend. With me, Paul Henley, after a summary of world news.
6: BBC News with Govinda Gill. State media in China now say more than 80 people have been killed following a gas explosion in a coal mine in Shanxi province. Nine miners are still missing and rescue efforts are ongoing. The Democratic Republic of Congo says Ebola cases have now been reported across several conflict-hit eastern provinces. Over 170 suspected deaths have been recorded. The security forces in Bolivia will open humanitarian corridors through roadblocks set up by protesters demanding the resignation of the president. Rodrigo Paz took office 6 months ago amid a worsening economic crisis. A woman with terminal cancer in Uruguay has become the first person in the country to die by euthanasia. Uruguay was the first country in Latin America to legalize assisted dying through a proper lawmaking process. A US jury has cleared the aircraft manufacturer Boeing of hiding safety problems with its popular 737 MAX jets. LOT Polish Airlines sued Boeing for more than $150 million in damages for lost revenue. Police in Russia have conducted regular raids on music bars and nightclubs as part of a practice which critics say targets freedom of expression. Punters have told the BBC they were threatened with guns, subjected to propaganda and pressured to join the Russian army. SpaceX has completed a 12th test flight of its next-generation Starship rocket, which NASA intends to use in future missions to the moon. The test comes ahead of a planned public offering by the SpaceX company. The Olympic medal winner Matthew Wells has been testing an exercise machine for space. It's supposed to help astronauts counter the effects of zero gravity has on their bodies. Wells tested the machine during a flight simulating weightlessness that aims to solve the problem of diminishing muscle mass and bone density in space. BBC News.
1: Hello, welcome, welcome back. This is Weekend here on the BBC World Service. I'm Paul Henley. In the studio with me, Michael Stevens, who's a senior research fellow at the London-based think tank Global Nation and also a domestic UK politician. Amy Casbin is here as well. She's in Rome, in fact, joining us live from there, the Financial Times' Rome correspondent. Now, the Russian president, Vladimir Putin, says he's ordered his military to prepare options for retaliation after a Ukrainian drone attack on a building in Russian-occupied part of eastern Ukraine. Russia says six people died in a strike on a student dormitory. Accusing Ukraine of terrorism, Mr. Putin said foreign ministry statements weren't enough. He's instructed the defense ministry to present proposals. Ukraine said the building that was hit was being used by a Russian drone command unit. Footage published by Russian media shows rescuers clearing rubble, but doesn't throw any light on who the victims might have been. In Starobielsk, in the Luhansk region, a local resident, Lyubov Yakolyevena, told Reuters news agency

0: see that she'd heard loud explosions from that attack.
1: In the morning, we were still awake, and suddenly one drone flew in loudly, buzzed and landed. Then my daughter came running, and we started holding on to each other. And the second drone flew in, and the third one, and the eighth one, and we heard rumbling. In about 15 to 20 minutes, 8 drones arrived, and immediately a fire started. The roof of the school began to burn, and the whole roof caught fire, and then everything else did as well. Glass was blown out everywhere, and then I saw that the window in our entryway was completely shattered, and the windows downstairs were broken too. Our mosquito net was blown out. The shock wave passed through the apartment and blew open the doors in the hallway and the closet. Of course, no one could sleep all night. And we sat and waited and watched the fire all night long. Everything was ablaze.
0: Well, this week, drone sightings became increasingly frequent in 3 Baltic countries, Estonia, Latvia and Lithuania, all NATO member states, all bordering Russia and their ally Belarus. Speaking at a NATO summit yesterday, Estonia's Minister of Foreign Affairs, Magnus Takshana, said Russian electronic warfare was pushing drones toward NATO territory more and more.
2: During the last couple of weeks, we have more and more drones coming into our territories, Ukraine drones, but the responsible of that is Russia, because Russia is waging the aggressive war against Ukraine, and Russia is guiding these drones to NATO territory.
0: Meanwhile, on the battlefield, Ukraine has clawed back some territory, including in the Zaporizhia region, tested by 4 years of full-scale war. Ukrainian soldiers have been receiving moral support from military chaplains. Faced with death and destruction on a daily basis, more and more soldiers have been seeking the guidance of priests. I've been speaking to one of those priests, Father Vitaly Novak, a military chaplain to the armed forces of Ukraine. He is currently working with soldiers on the front line in Semi in the northeast of Ukraine.
3: So my work is as a chaplain with my battalion who is here on the front line, on the combat zone. First of all, I believe it is my care of the spirit of my soldiers who I serve. It's my, first of all, duty and mission here. Like our mission in Ukraine of military chaplains is to be there for someone or to be nearby. So my physical presence with them daily and everywhere they are.
0: Tell me about the kind of conversations you have with those soldiers. I imagine quite a lot of them are about loss and grief.
3: You know, the conversation mostly those who returned from front line and trenches. Many times it looks that I'm listening, they are talking, because they want to share, to get out all the experience they got. And it is in very detailed things. They describe everything, how they were living there, how was life for them there, defending their position and doing their duties. It is not a few days on the positions now, the 2-3 months, sometimes longer period of time. When I first meet them, after they are out, usually it is monologue and I am there to listen at this and then to give my feedback or just to be there to listen. The same it is in the hospital when I visit injured soldiers. They want to talk and talk, first of all.
0: After all this time of war, your job sounds a really tough one, is it?
3: Is it, yeah.
0: Is it tough?
3: It's not only a few days, not a few months, it's years now, so it is tough.
0: How important is faith for those fighting on the front line? And do you counsel people who are atheists as well?
3: Yes, I live with some of them. Maybe they do not tell it quite directly which confession or denomination they are. But relation with God and God, it is for them, it's very clear. More than 90% of my soldiers, they do believe. There are moments after the fights when they are returning back, those who survived, and I say, like, for example, I just been 2 days ago visiting in hospital my good friend who spent the winter in the trenches, and there was minus 27 degrees. And I said, how was life there? And what's about God? Are you angry on him or not? But he said, no, Father, it's only what remained with me there. I was the more talking. Maybe not like you, because you know the prayers, you know the religion more than me, but it was the person who I remained there and who I trusted more in that situation.
0: I imagine that hatred of the enemy is quite a useful force when your job is to kill. It's not a very religious concept. Is there a contradiction there? You can't go around preaching peace and understanding, can you?
3: In our situation, the aggression is made in direction to us. So we are in positions, and I talk and share this experience with my soldiers, with my brothers in arm, that we are defending. We are not attacking to kill somebody. We stop aggression, we stop the enemy, not to take and move to our land, not to destroy our cities, villages, kill our people, our mothers, children.
0: Okay,
3: wives.
0: Do you tell people not to hate the enemy?
3: You know, this is like doctrine I read somewhere. If you hate, you are not a real soldier, because, you know, it's not we fight because we hate. We fight and protect because we love those beyond our backs.
0: What effect has the job had on you personally? You must have lost people close to you in the war.
3: Yes, it is. It is true. Many of them I already lost. And this is the price, not of the war, only on the war, but the price of our freedom as well. Freedom is not free, they say, and we see it. The freedom defend our independence. It takes life. And if we are as a soldiers, for us, it's our reality. Like yesterday, I was saying goodbye to those who were evacuated to the front line to get to the position and to start to do their duties. You know, you never know. Do you return back? And we are prepared for this. We prayed that they will be saved. And I said to them, guys, remain with this human dignity until the end of your life. I don't know when it will really finish. Maybe there, maybe you return back. But what I'm trying to help and support my guys, it's like you said, not to become those who hate and do everything from that perspective and position.
0: That was Father Vitaly Novak, military chaplain to the armed forces of Ukraine. He was speaking to us there from the front lines in the northeast of Ukraine. Amy, you have to take your hat off to anyone who remains sane in that environment. And he sounds very sane, doesn't he?
4: Yeah, I am actually very impressed listening to him and listening to the philosophy that he's espousing and how not to become filled with hate and think of yourself, you know, as motivated by love and a desire to protect. I was reminded that there's been a lot of debate recently about the concept of the just war. This is a concept that has come up as Pope Leo and Donald Trump have, and also Vice President J.D. Vance have kind of engaged in a long-range debate about the kind of justification for the war in Iran. And
0: then Hegseth's favorite theme, the just war, isn't it?
4: Exactly. But the Catholic Church does not believe that the war in Iran is a just war because there was no imminent threat. However, if there is any war that I think people can feel that they're fighting a just war, it is the people of Ukraine who are defending their homeland against an invasion. And I think many of those soldiers will also be aware that the Russian soldiers that they're facing off against may not even be there of their own will, volition, because they believe so strongly in the cause, but are themselves kind of victims of a geopolitical game. So, you know, and they've been forcibly recruited with a lot of pressure by Putin. So I was really impressed and wowed by the father and by the kind of preaching that he's trying to give people, how to maintain their humanity in the face of, you know, unspeakable kind of challenges that no one would like to have to face in their lifetime.
0: Michael, what do you take from that interview with the army chaplain?
5: Fascinating. I mean, normally when I speak to Ukrainian officials, you get the kind of political line or you get the very military line. You don't really get the moral line. And you certainly don't get the kind of reflections of what this man is dealing with in terms of dealing with veterans coming back from the front, the PTSD, the trauma. We're 4+ years into this. And I think sometimes, especially in my community, you just kind of look at lines on maps. How many kilometers has Ukraine taken today? How many people have Russia lost? You forget the kind of human toll and the cost. And I hate to say, we've all become a bit desensitized because it's gone on so long and because maybe, you know, so much is happening in the world. I thought it was a fascinating and revealing interview about the morality of conflict.
0: And we never hear about the human cost to Russian families, or rarely.
5: No, we don't at all. I think all we've got is that Steve Rosenberg is our BBC guy in Moscow there, but otherwise we get no daylight whatsoever. And it's very difficult to know how Russian people are feeling. Bear in mind,

0: Russia is now losing as many as 30,000 men a month.
1: How do we know that?
0: It's simple. You can get estimates from NGOs. You also have the Ukrainians release figures, which you can take with a pinch of salt. But it's very clear that they're now losing more men than they can replace. You're talking about men of fighting age. This means that there are villages and towns in the hinterland of Russia that just do not have young men anymore. This is kind of World War One, World War Two territory. For context, Russia has lost more men than the US lost in Korea, Vietnam and World War One combined. And it is now on a trajectory, you know, to lose at least a million men by the middle of next year. I mean, these are huge, huge scale.
1: The impact on families must be massive.
0: Massive. And we're not hearing about it. We're also not hearing about the fact that in order to prop up the ruble, you know, Putin was dipping into pension pots. You know, the pain is coming for Russia. Yes, they can absorb a lot.
1: They're a war economy as well. And they are. Manufacture comes from it and profit comes from it.
0: For a few, yes. But the cracks are showing. And I think that Russian resilience, I mean, if it keeps going the way it is, and bear in mind this war has ebbed and flowed over the last 4 years, Russia is going to pay a very, very high price if it keeps going.
1: Thank you for the moment. Amy Kasmin and Michael Stevens are our guests on this edition of Weekend. It's the BBC World Service. And it's 6:45 GMT, and it's time for our weekly Saturday look at some of the latest scientific developments around the world. This week, a study demonstrating substantial environmental benefits from a ban on the most damaging kind of fishing in UK waters. Let's talk to our science reporter, Roland Pease. Roland, welcome back to Weekend. What's happening?
2: Morning, Paul. It's a study that focuses just on a tiny part of the UK coast, just to the south of a Scottish island called Arran in the Atlantic. But the scientist I've been talking to argues that really it does have global implications. So south of Arran, you just have this, you have an area that's called a marine protected area, and there are hundreds, if not thousands, of these around the globe, where certain, there are restrictions on what you can fish and how you can fish to try and protect the ecosystem there, including in this particular case, in a very small part of it, a complete ban on any kind of fishing. And that includes, there's no bottom trawling there, which, as the name suggests, this is where the trawling net goes right down from the surface, right down to the seabed and drags over it. And what the study shows is that in the just the 10 years since they've had the ban, there's been a doubling of the number of species within the sediments on that seabed and a trebling of the total number of animals living there. Amanda Vincent, who's both an academic but also a campaigner against this kind of trawling, says this shows just how effective this kind of protection can be.
3: Bottom trawling is this crazy form of fishing where you drop heavily weighted nets, drag them through the ocean floor, along the ocean floor, picking up pretty much everything in your path and honestly laying waste to the habitats behind. And most of the waters around Britain have been trawled for hundreds of years. And so what we're seeing is the consequence of really aggressive damage to the ocean bottom. And so, as you say, it's kind of nice and exciting that there's enough residual life there that, you know, if we give it a bit of a break, we can actually get some form of recovery.
1: So, Roland, a doubling of the number of species, what kind of creatures are we talking about?
2: Well, sort of the ones we ignore, I'm afraid, most of the time, Paul. So it's not the fish, but it's the worms and the things like that that are inside the sediments. And then on top, you might have small crabs and snails and all those kind of things.
1: The things the fish eat.
2: Exactly. They are the things that the fish eat, which is exactly what Amanda argues. They're the bottom of the food chain that then leads up to the fish that we all may not eat. And so they're important to the whole ecosystem, which suffers if they suffer.
1: Bottom trawling is, as Amanda points out, a brutal, brutal thing. How important is it as an industry?
2: I had a quick look at that. It's responsible for about a quarter of all the fish that we catch around the world. So it's a very important thing. And the oceans, well, fisheries in general, are an incredibly important critical source of protein for a huge proportion of the population around the world. So the question is really whether we can keep feeding people, but at the same time do less damage to the ocean system. Amanda Vincent says that we can.
3: Let's have the courage to try to fish in a more responsible, sustainable way, because fishing is vital, bottom trawling is not. And we have to remember that in most of the world where bottom trawling is most prevalent, It is actively competing with small-scale or selective fisheries, diminishing the catch from those less damaging fisheries. So I've talked to many commercial fishermen about this who absolutely hate bottom trawling because it just damages their individual fisheries that certainly could make a big difference to our food security if they were properly supported.
1: Professor Amanda Vincent there, and thanks to our science reporter Roland Pease. More from him next week, of course. It's a good news story, Amy, and it's encouraging, isn't it? How quick the recovery is. That ban's only 10 years old.
4: Yes, it is, of course, encouraging to know that, you know, when humans back off, natural ecosystems can begin to heal themselves. And it also slightly reminds me of what began to happen during the COVID pandemic. If you remember, during lockdowns, as people kind of retreated into their homes, there were a lot of reports about kind of animals and nature coming back. You know, suddenly you had images of deer walking through small towns. So there's a sense that that the planet can heal itself, ecosystems can heal themselves, if we can sort of give them the space to do so. So that is very encouraging.
1: Yeah, and fishing looms large as an industry and a public consciousness in this country, at least. We knew from the Brexit debate, Michael, about that.
5: Yeah.
1: And yet the environmental damage that bottom trawling does, and I think did Roland talk about it, a quarter of all global fishing is bottom trawling, is immense.
0: Yeah, and here's another stat, is that 80% of what's caught in dragnet fishing nets is thrown away or discarded, dies. It's an incredible statistic, and it destroys biodiversity. It destroys the basic food chains that keep the fish alive, which means that we then don't have the fish. It's so obvious to me that this needs to be banned. Actually, it's interesting we're talking about this because internally in my political party, we're actually talking about introducing a bill to ban it. We believe very strongly that this should not continue. And on the biodiversity point,
1: even if it's only banned in places, sorry to interrupt, if you introduce a ban in a certain area on bottom trawling, fish life develops there, which spills over into other areas and replenishes stocks. In a long-term sense, it always makes sense.
0: Of course it makes sense. I mean, we would advocate for a total ban across UK waters, but that's a different matter. And then we can, you know, go back to UK and French boats bumping into each other, and I'm sure everyone will get very upset about it. I think the best example of biodiversity coming back is in the Chernobyl exclusion zone. You know, 30, 40 years of no humans going there, you actually see a return to normality, species that haven't been seen for over a century returning. And the same can happen with fish stocks very quickly. The ability to rebound is very strong.
1: Thank you. You're listening to the BBC World Service. I'm Paul Henley with Weekend. Here in London, the Royal Horticultural Society's Chelsea Flower Show actually ends today. The annual event transforms the historic grounds of the Royal Hospital in Chelsea into a showcase of design and botanical brilliance. Designers unveil their most ambitious garden creations. The aim is to inspire, educate and excite visitors about horticulture generally. This year, one of the displays, I'm told in particular, is raising eyebrows. We're joined live by James Whiting, who's the designer of Aphrodite's Hothouse display, which won gold prize. It's been described as the ultimate pleasure garden and a boundary-pushing hothouse that is, quote, I don't know whose quote this is, a little bit naughty. Who writes that? He's there at the show. James, welcome to Weekend. How can a horticultural display be a little bit naughty?
6: Hello, thank you for having me. Yes, that quote, I'm not sure where that one came from. There's so many flying around at the moment, it's hard to keep up. Well, our garden is a little bit naughty, especially at a show like Chelsea, because our sponsor is sex toy retailer Love Honey. So we have Love Honey products actually on display within the greenhouse.
1: Doesn't sound very horticultural.
6: Well, actually, some of them are, because they're all very organic and natural forms. They're not what you might think of when you think sex toy. Several of their products are actually based on rose flowers. So it was kind of a natural thing for Love Honey to want to appear at a show like Chelsea. But this was kind of a project that they needed a designer like myself to help get them access.
1: Tell us more. It can't be just sex toys.
6: No, so this is a houseplant studio, which is a category that is one of the newest to the show. It's been going for around 5 or 6 years now. And we're the kind of edgier gardeners because we are indoor gardeners. Chelsea's always been focused on the big grand, you know, gardens and the floral pavilion, but houseplants, you know, really since COVID have had a massive boom in the UK, and younger people garden indoors because they rent their homes or they live in smaller spaces and don't have access to big grand gardens. So it's a really important thing to have some representation, you know, within the horticultural world for that younger demographic.
1: I read that this has been one of the themes of this year's Chelsea show, that it's catering to young renters who have very limited space, micro gardening, is it called?
6: Yes, exactly. And I mean, you know, Chelsea is in the heart of London, so it's a very small show. There's a lot packed into this showground, so it really does cater to, you know, a lot of young professionals that and creatives that live in London, but also we get people coming in from all over.
1: It actually comes very early in the growing season. I often wonder how in mid-May you get such impressive blooms. How much work goes into preparing a show like yours?
6: I mean, growers at Chelsea, you know, they're preparing for years for this. But the beauty of houseplants is they're not seasonal like garden plants. So as they're all tropical and they're grown indoors, we can pretty much have whatever we want when we want it. And I think that's really appealing to young gardeners because we're a generation of, you know, having things straight away. We don't have to wait long to buy something online, for example. So it's very much instant gratification. But, you know, a show like Chelsea, it takes so much work. But, you know, we start planning this, you know, kind of in September last year. And it does move quite quickly. But some of the big gardens, they're in planning for 2 years. So it's a real feat.
1: Have you described your exhibition in much detail? There's a tunnel of love, sultry orchids. I mean, talk us through some of the species involved that aren't actually sex toys.
6: So we've worked with houseplants that kind of help us create this love feeling. So a lot of houseplants naturally have heart-shaped leaves, for example. So there's a lot of symbolism with the plants. So think about monsteras and philodendrons, the orchids you mentioned, and we've also used anthuriums, which have a very vibrant heart-shaped bract, which are quite suggestive. You know, some of these plants do look a little bit like human anatomy. That's as far as I'll go with that one. But
1: I think we know what you mean. The anthurium exactly. is a leaf plant. It's a green leaf, I'm assuming, is it?
6: So yeah, it has green heart-shaped leaves, but then it has a very, very vibrant flower head, which is heart-shaped, which has essentially that kind of form, but they're back in fashion now. They were a little bit tacky, they're a bit plasticky looking, but now you're seeing them popping up and florists are using them. They've been featured in runway collections by fashion designers, so they're a real kind of hot moment plant.
1: Don't go away, James. What do you make of the Chelsea Flower Show? Is it a thing that's catching younger imaginations, Amy and Michael as well? Michael first, quickly.
0: I got really into gardening as a result of the pandemic, actually. I was one of these people in my late 30s who had nothing to do, and actually it's a real passion of mine. I started with a very small flat, indoor plants only. Now I have 80-foot garden and all sorts of different species blooming at different times of the year. So I don't know how it happened, but it happened really quickly, and when it did, the bug hit.
1: Amy, do you like a sultry orchid?
4: I do. Having lived in Thailand, I learned to really appreciate my orchids and more broadly the language of flowers and the symbols that they represent.
1: You need young people turning up at this event. It's famous for the older celebrities being there. I think Joan Collins was photographed there this week, James. A younger crowd, is it harder to attract?
6: I think it can be challenging because, you know, a ticket to the Chelsea Flower Show is not free. Mm. So I think that is the first hurdle. And it's something that the RHS are very aware of, and they're doing all they can to bring, you know, prices down and make it more accessible. But, you know, Chelsea is really the pinnacle of flower and garden shows in the world. So, you know, there's lots of other shows that are you know, around the UK that are going to really help support the RHS bringing in younger members as well, and especially because they're not just London centric.
1: Thank you very much, James. Yeah. Sorry, we're running out of time, but we're really grateful you came on the programme. James Whiting, award-winning designer of the Aphrodite's Hothouse

0: Ana Maria Sayer.
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0: Indie pop from Belle and Sebastian.
1: Rapper, singer, and producer Wyclef Jean, plus R&B from the women of SWV.

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4: Lost appetite and difficulty in breathing. 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
5: America's publicity blitz in India as the U.S. Secretary of State Marco Rubio visits. Also, conquering Mount Everest at the age of 18.
6: Hello, I just got back from summiting Everest. I'm just resting. I'm just trying to take it one step at a time. It's so beautiful.
5: And the closing night of the Cannes Film Festival on weekend after the

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1: The province. 9 miners are still missing. Stephen McDonald reports from Beijing.
2: When a large explosion hit the Liu Shenyu coal mine, 247 workers were on duty underground. Following the mass casualties which followed, China's leader Xi Jinping has called for no effort to be spared to treat the injured and search for survivors. The cause of what appears to have been a gas explosion has not yet been revealed. In the early 2000s, China's coal mining industry

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1: Exposed to the Ebola virus, with over 170 suspected deaths recorded. From Nairobi, here's Richard Kagoe.
2: There are several measures that the Congolese authorities have enforced, including the banning of funerals, gatherings, because of the risk of possible transmission. They've also increased surveillance, especially at points of entry. And also at the same time, they have increased community engagement in terms of just increasing public education about the

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1: Uruguay was the first country in Latin America to legalize assisted dying through a proper lawmaking process in October. World News from the BBC. Senegal's president, Bassirou Diomaye Faye, has dismissed his prime minister, Ousmane Sonko, after months of tension between the two men. The sacking follows a series of heated exchanges in Senegal's National Assembly, during which the prime minister had openly criticized President Faye. Mr. Sonko, his former mentor, had

0: Sponsorship of the KQED live audio stream comes from Stanford Continuing Studies. 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
1: With me, he is a senior research fellow at the London-based think tank called Global Nation. More from them very soon. Now, in China, state media say more than 80 people have been killed following a gas explosion in a coal mine in Shanxi province. 9 miners are still missing. They're said to be in a critical condition. Almost 250 workers were underground at the time of this massive explosion. For the latest, I'm joined by the BBC's Jonathan Head, who's monitoring things from Bangkok.

0: through her family's home in 2014.
1: Sunday morning, I was preparing to go to church. Then I see my cousin coming home. And he went to my grandmother and he told my grandmother that he's not feeling well. So my grandmother went to the bush to go and find some herbs because my grandmother thought that he's having fever and malaria.
0: When did you realize that it was much more serious than a fever?
1: He was having fever and he started biting his tongue. He started biting his tongue. He started behaving like an abnormal person. We take him to the hospital. The doctor take his swab. He told us that it's negative of Ebola. So we take him back. So we wash him and give him a defeating barrier. So this virus started spreading in my family.
0: Tell me who in your family caught this virus. That included you, didn't it?
1: Yeah, my father, my brother, two of my uncle, including my grandmother and my grandfather, and me.
0: Tell me what it was like having Ebola.
1: The symptoms that I'm having at that time, I was having severe headache, feeling weak, lost appetite, and difficulty in breathing. At the same time, I was bleeding on my skin.
0: Is it right that your mother didn't want to take you and herself to hospital? She didn't trust the hospital.
1: Yeah. Because at that time, the woman is going out that if you go to the hospital, you will not come back. You will die. You will die there. So I was very confused. Then I told my mother that I want to go to the hospital. I started insisting. I started yelling at me, no, don't say that, don't go. You see, your grandmother go, your father go, and my mother, my brother go, my uncle go, they do not come back. So why do you want to go? You want to go and die? I said, no, I will come back. The next day, I called the ambulance. So the ambulance came and took me to the hospital. My mother too. My mother's eyes was very red. They said that it's some of the symptoms that Ebola caused to people. So they dropped my mother at the Sakila Road Hospital, Starlight, and they take me to the Rokupa Government Hospital at Rokupa.
0: What happened?
1: I just heard that my mother is dead, and me too, I was very critical. The nurses and doctors, they are having this fear that if they come closer to us, they will have this virus. So they decided to isolate us, throw us food in the ground for us to take it, to eat. Hello?
0: No, I'm still listening. Don't worry. Tell me what happened after that. They threw food on the ground for you to eat because they didn't want close contact. Then what?
1: Yeah. So the results came out and tell me that I'm positive of Ebola. They said that they want to take me to the Kenema Red Cross Hospital at Kenema. That's the place I found my illness.
0: And how long did it take you to recover there?
1: 3 weeks.
0: And you came back home to a very different home. Almost all your close relatives were dead. And at 16, you had to become mother to your siblings. Is that right?
1: Yeah. 9 of them, I become... It was very bad. Because at that time, at 16, for me to become a mother, at that kind of age, then my community, they do not welcome me well. When my little ones go out, they will shout at them, you, go out of here. Your parents die of Ebola. So they will come to me and cry, say that, sister, they are mocking us, that we have Ebola. At that time, I was very devastated. I want to kill myself at that time.
0: Your experience of Ebola is pretty much as bad as it gets. When you hear about this new Ebola outbreak in the Democratic Republic of Congo, what does it make you think? How do you feel when you hear the news about it?
1: When I heard that news, I was not feeling good because I remember the time when me too was

0: having the same issue. So it was very sad to me that Congo has Ebola.
1: If you wanted to pass on your wisdom from your experience of Ebola to people worrying about it now, where the outbreak is, what would you say?
0: I would tell them that, let them go to the hospital. Let them don't sit at home. Don't use traditional way to heal yourself. And let them always wash their hands. The only solution, when you went to the hospital, quick, you will survive. Don't be afraid.
1: That was Sierra Leone Ebola survivor Isha Dumbuya with an insight into life after Ebola. Her sister's baby was in the background there as well. Let's cross now to the DRC and speak to the Danish Refugee Council's country director, who is Caitlin Jean Brady in Goma. Caitlin, welcome. What's the latest situation in Goma, specifics on cases, etc. first, please?
2: Hi, good morning. So the latest information we have is from the SITREP that was published yesterday, and that's actually data from the 21st. And that indicates that we have 746 suspect cases across seven health zones in Ituri, three in North Kivu, and one in South Kivu. We have 83 confirmed cases, so those are cases that have tested positive in a laboratory.
1: Most experts seem to think that this is underreported generally. Why would that be?
2: Yeah. Well, because we were probably late detecting it is the issue. It may have gone on for a couple weeks before it was declared. As you know, it was only declared on Friday the 15th, and we already had, I think, 64 deaths at that stage that were identified as suspect deaths. There were also a number of cases already identified with this. So the concern is that this might have been circulating for several weeks or even longer in the community before it came to the attention of health authorities.
1: Tricky access for health professionals to the areas hit?
2: Very, very tricky access. So the area where the outbreak started, or where we think the outbreak started, Mumbwalu, it's a health zone in the territory of Jugu. Jugu is in Ituri. It is affected by a non-international armed conflict as classified by the ICRC. And this is an area where we have a number of armed groups operating, some of them with tacit links to the government, some of them opposed to the government, and it's a very difficult access situation. In terms of the camps in particular, there are hundreds of thousands of people living in camps and host communities, people who fled violence and have been displaced from their homes. And those camps have been very difficult to access recently. And in particular, the water, sanitation, and hygiene situation in those camps is really poor because of the access, because we haven't been able to get in and, for example, fix water pumps or build new latrines. So it's a very scary situation, in particular for those people in the camps. And we would be particularly worried that if Ebola gets into those camps, it will spread extremely quickly, because their ability to protect themselves and to take the preventative measures that they need to protect themselves and their families, they just won't have the capacity.
1: One of the most depressing things, we've got to be brief, I'm afraid, is the dead bodies are really potent transmitters of the disease. It's a horrible sting in the tail, isn't it?
2: Yes, absolutely. And we had a situation the other day where the family of a young man who doctors said died from Ebola, they wanted to collect his body. They said, no, he died from typhoid. We can take his body. And the traditional burial practices do involve preparing the body and would be considered, you know, very, very contagious, this body. So we we would never, ever, as a community responding to Ebola, release a body that we thought was contagious. It has to be buried safely and obviously in a dignified way. But this situation escalated, protesters joined, and unfortunately, one of the tents belonging to the organization that had set up the Ebola treatment center just next to the hospital was burned. All of the tents were burned.
1: Right. I remember reporting on it yesterday.
2: It's an extremely dangerous situation. We woke this morning to the news that one of MSF's tents at the Ebola Treatment Center in Mombualu had also been burned overnight. Fortunately, there was no violence against the team, but it's a really, really tricky situation in a community that isn't aware, that hasn't dealt with Ebola before.
1: Okay, thank you, and good luck with dealing with it. We appreciate you taking the time to come on the program. Caitlin Jean Brady in Goma. She is the Democratic Republic of Congo's country director for the Danish Refugee Council. BBC World Service. Now this week, an 18-year-old high school student from Melbourne became the youngest Australian to reach the top of Everest, the world's tallest mountain, of course. It was Bianca Adler's second attempt, and she was accompanied for part of the journey by her parents, who were also keen mountain climbers. Here's the radio call she made to her dad when she reached the summit.
3: Hello, congratulations.
4: Thank you.
3: How do you feel?
4: Good, but the weather is really bad.
3: You've done so well. We're so proud of you, Bink. It's amazing what you've done, and so much hard work. It's amazing.
4: Thanks, Dad. I feel really good up here, actually. Like, physically, I feel great.
1: Well, Bianca spoke to me from the Nepali capital Kathmandu not long after her descent from the mountain, and she told me more about the expedition, which she said had been tough.
5: Yes. I think part of the reason Everest is so tough is just because of how long it takes. Just a long time for anyone to be away from home. And there's so much climbing that needs to be done within it that's not just on Everest as well. And there's up, you have to come up partway up the mountain and come back down. And once you've done that, you're already 40 plus days into the expedition. And then you have the biggest day of them all, the summit day, which is not even comparable to the rest of the days in terms of difficulty. You're already pretty exhausted at that point when you're even starting your summit push, and it's very mentally and physically taxing.
1: And you know all about this because you've once before got tantalizingly close to the top, haven't you?
5: Yes. So last year I was on Everest as well, and I had gotten to the point where I was starting my summit push from Camp 4, and the weather was extremely bad. I went up in the bad weather and I turned around at the balcony, which is at about 8,400 meters, so about 400 meters below the summit. And I was starting to get frostbite, and I knew that I didn't want to risk losing my fingers or toes for a summit. And so I turned around, and I felt strong enough last year as well, like, to potentially reach the summit. Of course, it's hard to know at the time, but that experience and just having experienced being up so high on Everest, even though I still had a long way to go, it really motivated me to train harder. And I realized the importance of, in those sort of serious situations with weather, or say there's a malfunction with the oxygen bottle, the importance of being stronger and being the absolute fittest you can possibly be, and how important that is for your safety on the mountain as well.
1: Bianca, you come from a mountaineering family. They must be very proud.
5: Yes, they are. Both of my parents have climbed Mount Everest 20 years ago, 19 and 20 years ago. It was really nice to have them on the mountain as well.
1: So you grew up learning the skills?
5: I grew up sort of always with a value for the outdoors, and we did lots of hiking as a family, but they didn't force me to be into mountaineering at all.
1: Not many people will realize the business that mountaineering up Everest is, the cost of permits and the queues to get to the summit at some points. It's a mass sport now, isn't it?
5: Yeah. So the day that I actually summited was, I think, the record for the most summits ever in one day on Everest. I think there were about 270 summits, which is pretty crazy. But thankfully, I was aware of this and decided to leave a little bit earlier than most people and was able to get quite a bit ahead, be almost back to Camp 4 by the time I met up with most of the queues, which is a little bit annoying because I had to sacrifice having a nice sunrise summit and having nice views at the top. But
1: is it extra,
5: it was a lot safer.
1: Is it extra hard when it's crowded?
5: Yes, because people going up and down are on the same rope. It's really hard to pass people when you're coming down and other people are coming up, especially on technical rocky sections. It does involve sort of unclipping from the rope and trying to find a way around them a little bit. That can be dangerous, and that's what causes a lot of the accidents on Everest every year because of this split second where some people are unclipped. But I definitely avoided that as much as I could this year. And I was very happy with this decision I made to leave earlier.
1: One last obvious question. What's it like at the top?
5: I think it's a lot less euphoric as many people might think, but it does feel amazing to be standing on top of the world and knowing that you don't have to go up anymore and the climbing is physically a little bit easier from then on. I did feel amazing for a few minutes, but I didn't try to celebrate too much before I got back down. And by the time I was coming down, I was able to see all the mountains, and it felt really good to have actually summited and then now getting rewarded with the view whilst I was on my way down and seeing a beautiful sunrise and looking into Tibet and into Nepal as well.
1: 18-year-old Bianca Adler, who became the youngest Australian to reach the summit of Mount Everest this week. If you're wondering why she didn't talk about the view from the top, it's because it was pitch dark. It was 2:30 in the morning. So she got the sunrise coming down at least. Michael.
6: What an incredibly mature young woman. And it's not just because she's managed to summit Everest. It's the approach that she's taken. A lot of people that die on Everest die on the way back down. Two deaths that have happened, well, two guests, there are three Sherpas who died this year, died about 500-600 meters down after they'd summited because they time it wrong or their body simply runs out of energy in the death zone. To hear an 18-year-old say on her first time, summit fever was in her head and she decided, no, I'm going to turn around. I'm not going to get frostbite. I'm going to do this safely. And then when she successfully summited, she did it at 2:30 in the morning rather than stick around for the sunrise. This is what proper mountaineering is. It's common sense. It's paying attention to the weather. And the thing is, look, 500 people have gone up Everest this year. It is becoming quite commercial, but people do still die. It is not risk-free. And, you know, when you're up in the death zone, mistakes can happen. She has been brilliantly mature, and what an amazing feat.
1: Are you impressed, Amy?
7: Yes, I'm very, very impressed by her, of course, given her youth, but really at many of these people, I'm sort of impressed and fascinated by what propels people to try to climb Mount Everest as it is becoming more dangerous in a sense as it gets more crowded. And, you know, there have been terrible stories of accidents and I find the whole business very compelling and kind of fascinating. It's not something that I really understand, which is why I find it quite gripping.
1: You could hear the pride in her dad's voice in that clip at the start, couldn't you? And he, both mother and father did climb Everest, she said, about 20 years ago. So they'd already been up there. They sent her on her way. It's quite touching, isn't it?
7: It's impressive. I'm not sure as a parent, but I guess if they've done it, they must feel that, okay, they've done it and she can do it. And she did.
1: Thank you, Amy. Amy Kasmin, Michael Stevens are our guests. This is Weekend and it's live from London on the BBC World Service. More to come.

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4: Driver of one of them in New Delhi. Also, a new book on truth in the age of AI contains fake quotes from AI. We speak to the author and ask why, and what to expect from the closing night of a Cannes Film Festival in France, all on Weekend with me, Paul Henley. But here's the news first.
5: BBC News with Govinda Gill. State media in China now says more than 90 people have been killed due to a gas

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1: Hiding safety problems with its 737 MAX planes. LOT Polish Airlines sued Boeing for more than $150 million in damages for lost revenue. Police in Russia have conducted regular raids on music bars and nightclubs as part of a practice which critics say targets freedom of expression. People have told the BBC they were threatened with guns, subjected to propaganda, and pressured to join the Russian army. Tens of thousands of people in

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1: Took are large images of President Trump and the Statue of Liberty. The unusual advertising campaign was unveiled last month by the US ambassador to India. It's part of a broader push by America to mark the 250th anniversary of independence, with celebrations, cultural events and public outreach campaigns planned for several countries, including India. Sunny Rajput is a rickshaw driver and tour guide in New Delhi. I talked to him and I asked him about Marco Rubio's

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2: Maybe like everyone's so upset with the American president, everyone, most of them. I can say a lot of Europeans come to India for travel. Of course, I'm also unhappy because I'm also work with the tourists. And now I don't know like what's problem, what's happening in the future in Iran and American war result. But right now I can say we have no tourists in India. When the

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1: A lot of the geostrategic questions are not going in India's way, and we're now seeing these work-from-home policies, incredible restrictions placed on imports. It's inflationary. And I think, you know, in India, that has real impact outside of the middle classes.
2: Big impact then, disproportionate impact, Amy, for this country.
3: 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And of course, India is a very unequal society in typical fashion.

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1: It delivers things in quotes that when you ask it to show you where it comes from, it sends you to a link. And when you click on the link, you get a 404 error, and you go back and say to it, don't put things in quotes that are provably untrue. And it says, oh, sorry, you're so right. And it apologizes profusely like a human. And then it does it again.
2: The thing is, a quote's a quote. And you can look in the book where it was published and fact check it. And that's the problem, isn't it? You didn't.
1: Oh, no, absolutely.

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1: I have transcripts which took ages to write. Now, look, AI can be very good in terms of doing transcripts for you. I think there are all sorts of things that you can do that would make it faster, more convenient, but in terms of doing your primary source research, there's no replacement for it. The other thing I would worry about is, in my field, particularly in strategic studies, Russia has started setting up these think tanks that look very authoritative, which are pumping out pro-Russian propaganda that these LLMs, or AI models,

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1: Somebody shows you what AI can do and you think, oh, wow.
2: Yeah, I mean, I'm quite fascinated by it. I'm fascinated by people that end up in, emotional relationships with their AI.
1: It sounds as if that author had one. He said he was teasing him. It was leading him down a path.
2: Yes. I mean, I've listened to some podcasts about this, about AI that is like,

0: is sort of fighting to remind audiences that without the Hollywood glamour, it's still relevant. But some of the films in the official competition and outside, there have been some great ones, but it also felt like it took a very long time to get there. It was a slow beginning.
1: Why is there less Hollywood glamour? Are they deliberately turning their back on Cannes?
0: I think the sense is yes, because it costs so much money to come and premiere a big film here. And in recent years, films like the most recent Indiana Jones, it didn't go well. You know, they spent a lot of money, brought it to Cannes, and then it sort of flopped. And the not brilliant reviews coming out of Cannes, it's felt, I think, then dented the box office potential. So I think that has let a lot of Hollywood studios sort of decide that maybe not this year for Cannes.
1: Films tend to premiere in the biggest markets, commercial markets, don't they? I mean, a lot of people in London think that it's all about Leicester Square film launches. Actually, the money is in Berlin. That's where the big Hollywood films go first often now, isn't it?
0: And Venice, I'd say as well. In my experience in the last few years, attending both Cannes and Venice, it has tended to be between those two festivals, and yes, sometimes Berlin, where the big films will pop up, and then I suddenly find that I'm writing about them for the next 6 months.
1: Right. And what have been the standout films so far for you? Maybe mention one or two that have underwhelmed as well.
0: So, as I said, it took a while to get there. I mean, I've only sort of seen one stinker, which I'll come to later. But
1: You have to
0: I
1: hurry up,
0: think
1: I'm afraid, a bit.
0: yes, yeah, well, the films that Fjord, which was in the little package that you shared by Christian, forgive my Romanian pronunciation, Mungiu, that was very popular. He's a past Palme d'Or winner and director winner and screenplay winner. That's the one with Sebastian Stan in. That was very well received. Also, most recently, La Bolla Negra, The Black Ball, which received the apparent 20-minute standing ovation with Penelope Cruz, Glenn Close. That is possibly the one that I think will win tonight, the Palme d'Or. Fatherland by Pavel Pawlikowski has also, you know, been very well received. Paper Tiger by James Gray, the American film, The Man I Love, Ira Sachs, the other American film, both were decent. Those are the only American ones in competition, but I probably don't see either of them sort of triumphing tonight.
1: Are you into Cannes, Amy?
2: I'm into film. I haven't had a chance to physically ever

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1: 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Welcome to BBC Conversations. 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Earlier this month, a volcanic eruption killed three people hiking up Mount Tukunu in Indonesia. The tourists had climbed the mountain despite official warnings. In our conversations, we wanted to explore what attracts people to volcanoes.
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1: Slopes of an active volcano. That's after the BBC News.
2: BBC News with Govinda Gill. The number of people killed in a gas explosion at a coal mine in China has reached at least 90. A massive rescue operation is underway at the site in northern Shanxi province. Stephen McDonald reports from Beijing.
3: When a large explosion hit the Liu Shenyu coal mine, 247 workers were on duty under

0: ground. Following the mass casualties which followed, China's leader Xi Jinping has called for no effort to be spared to treat the injured and search for survivors. The cause of what appears to have been a gas explosion has not yet been revealed. In the early 2000s, China's coal mining industry experienced deadly accidents routinely, but in recent years, safety standards have been tightened. However, according to state media, this latest incident has already led to the detention of officials operating the Liu Shenyu mine.
1: The Democratic Republic of the Congo says Ebola cases have now been reported across several conflict-hit eastern provinces after the World Health Organization upgraded the risk assessment for the current outbreak to very high. The DRC said there were outbreaks in Ituri, North Kivu and South Kivu. More than 700 people have been exposed to the Ebola virus, with over 170 suspected deaths recorded. This resident in the capital, Kinshasa, told the BBC it would devastate the city's population if the disease comes there.
2: I'm really afraid and hope it does not spread this far. There have already been many cases in the east. If it reaches Kinshasa, people could die in large numbers because it's spreading there due to precarious living conditions. And here in Kinshasa, our environment is very unsanitary.
1: Provincial authorities in the worst affected province, Ituri, have banned funeral gatherings. Police and the military in Bolivia will open humanitarian corridors through roadblocks set up by the anti-government protesters in the Western La Paz department on Saturday. The move is aimed at allowing ambulances and essential supplies to pass through. Demonstrators demanding the resignation of President Rodrigo Paz have disrupted roads across Bolivia for the past month. At a counter-protest in Santa Cruz, Civic Committee member Agustín Zambrana gave the government this warning.
3: The government has until Sunday to clear the roadblock. If not, we reserve the right to do it ourselves, to ensure our right to free movement.
1: The health ministry says at least four people have died because emergency vehicles were unable to get through the blockades. A 69-year-old woman with terminal cancer in Uruguay has become the first person in the country to die by euthanasia. In October, Uruguay became the first country in Latin America to legalise assisted dying. World News from the BBC. A US jury in Seattle has cleared the aircraft manufacturer Boeing of hiding safety problems with its 737 MAX jets. The lawsuit was brought by LOT Polish Airlines, who sought more than $150 million in damages for lost revenue. LOT had accused Boeing of withholding a critical change to the aircraft's flight control system. The change was linked to two fatal crashes that led to the jets subsequently being grounded globally. Elon Musk's SpaceX has completed a 12th test flight of its redesigned Starship rocket, which NASA intends to use in future missions to the moon. Starship, the largest and most powerful rocket in history, launched from Texas. SpaceX employees cheered as the rocket blasted off from its new launch pad in Texas last night.
4: 5, 4, 3, ignition.
1: Once in space, it reopened its payload doors and deployed 20 dummy satellites. It then re-entered the Earth's atmosphere and splashed down in the Indian Ocean. The test comes days after SpaceX revealed plans for what could be a record-breaking stock market debut. Tens of thousands of people in California have been ordered to leave their homes after a huge chemical tank began leaking. Authorities in Orange County, southeast of Los Angeles, say the tank contains over 25,000 litres of a volatile and flammable liquid used to make plastics. Police in Russia have conducted regular raids on music bars and nightclubs as part of a practice which critics say is aimed against freedom of expression.

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1: Climb Mount Tukuno on the Indonesian island of Halmahera. Authorities had warned against walking within 4 kilometers of the volcano's rim, which had already erupted 200 times since March. When the volcano erupted again that day, it left 3 dead and several others injured. It's the latest incident in recent years in which tourists have been killed visiting an active volcano. In our conversations, we wanted to explore the attraction of volcanoes.

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1: They start feeling it.
2: This is Gary. 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And after having lived through an eruption, the danger seems to had disappeared for us. 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
1: The great killer.
2: Alex, you're near Mount Dacona, and we know that there's been an eruption there recently. Describe what that was like for you, because you were pretty close by, weren't you, to the rim when it happened?
1: Dacona and Mount Ibo is not really far, only about 70 kilometers at a distance, and it's two different volcanoes. Dacona have a deep crater, it's about 50 meter depth, and the material mostly 80%

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1: They stress themselves, and actually, like in Pompeii, they knew it. Earth can distress yourself. Really, if you are walking there, you know, just you go for 1 week, you will come renewed to your office.
2: Well, maybe that's what I need to do, because I certainly need to be renewed in my office. Gary, I want to give you the final word on this. You've talked so much about where you live. I want you to paint a picture of it. Tell me what you can see outside your window.

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1: We'll take visitors to the summit. Hotels give them somewhere to stay. And on one active volcano in the Spanish island of Lanzarote, this is true, they've even built a restaurant. You can have your meal cooked with the heat from the lava. For our second conversation, then, we've brought together two people who earn their living from volcanoes. Marco Tomasello is a volcano guide on Mount Etna in Sicily, and Damian Barrios in Hawaii specializes in volcano photography to such an extent that he has become known as the lava chaser.
2: You know, the lava chaser theme kind of came up during the 2018 eruption that we had here in Leilani Estates on the Big Island. It was the first time in our lifetime that we had a fissure eruption. You know, all the other eruptions were in a known location. You could go to the same place every day and it would be there. But during that eruption, I think there were a total of 24 different fissures, and they were erupting all over the place at different times in the day over the course of 3 months. I started feeling like I was having to chase the lava because we never knew where it was going to come out and where the next eruption would be. I started using the term lava chaser. I had some of my work shared on a few networks and an interview with Time magazine that called me the lava chaser. And then it kind of just stuck from there.
1: Yeah. Did the lava ever catch up to you?
2: You know, it did catch up to me a couple times. I did have a near-death experience where a huge molten chunk of lava landed right where I was standing with my tripod, and I had moved about 20 seconds prior to that. And so I was reminded of the dangers and the risks and how it's a very real experience, and obviously lots of adrenaline and excitement, but it also demands a lot of respect and taking precautions to make sure that it wasn't a very fun position.

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1: And respect to maybe be aware of those dangers and hopefully not be in the wrong place at the wrong time. You know, when I hear about the deaths of those people, it's obviously an unfortunate thing. I feel like that sometimes instills more fear in people, even though, you know, statistically it's a pretty rare thing. I lost a friend here in early 2018 who died on the lava field, you know, miles from the

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1: So small in comparison to these powers on our planet and on this earth. And I feel that it's a really humbling experience that, you know, in that moment, it really puts life into perspective. It makes you realize how fragile we are, but also gives you some humility. And I think as humans, we're just drawn to that power and that energy and that creation. Even people who are scared of lava

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1: A woman with terminal cancer in Uruguay has become the first person in the country to die by euthanasia. Last year, Uruguay became the first country in Latin America to legalize assisted dying. Police in Russia have conducted regular raids on music bars and nightclubs as part of a practice which critics say targets freedom of expression. People have told the BBC they were threatened with guns, subjected to propaganda, and pressured to join the Russian army. Tens of thousands of people

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1: World Service Investigation. I'm Ivana Davidovic, a BBC journalist. Episode 5, Answers.
2: Kenya has launched a landmark inquiry against the Royal British Army.
3: Decades of human rights abuses and sexual abuses.
1: In December last year, a Kenyan parliamentary committee published a 94-page report following a 2-year inquiry into the conduct of the British.

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1: What happens if a soldier fathers a child? What is expected from him?
2: In response to a number of investigations and inquiries, we've introduced a whole load of new measures that we now conform to. That includes making sure that all those soldiers who deploy to BATUK prior to departure and on arrival are briefed on their roles, their responsibilities, the customs, the regulations, the laws in Kenya, and the culture, to make sure that they understand what the consequences could be, and reinforcing

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1: Kathy spent years trying to contact her dad over Facebook. Since we met last year, a lot has changed for Kathy. She's finished school, moved to Kenya's capital, Nairobi, and started talking to her dad, Phil, who was located through the DNA project. We spoke to him in the last episode. He said he wanted to build a relationship with Kathy.
2: Do you remember the exact day when you first heard from your dad?
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1: I feel heartened by this.
2: If he needs time, I will give him time, you know. Let's see what will happen. Maybe next year things will be different. I hope for the best, you know.
3: This last year has been a roller coaster for Peter. The hope of finding his father, followed by the pure joy of speaking to him for the first time, calling him dad. And then now, there is a flatness of unfulfilled expectations.

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1: I'm quite sure what it's for.
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3: I did my DNA, so my husband's very keen on family history, and I thought, why not?
2: We're going to call this woman Anthea to protect the privacy of her family. She's in her 70s with short grey hair and a long blue dress. When I meet her, we've been talking on the phone for weeks and she's just as warm in person. She tells me that for months her DNA was sitting on Ancestry.

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1: No reply. But as we record this final episode, Yvonne is arranging to speak for the first time with her British relative, Anthea. This case has been unprecedented in the legal system in the UK. 20 cases so far have gone to court, and many more are in the pipeline. For the first time, evidence from commercial DNA databases has been used in the family courts in the UK. The ramifications of this could be far-reaching. It opens the door for the same method to be applied elsewhere, to locate fathers of abandoned children anywhere in the world. And any man who has knowingly or unknowingly fathered the child might be found through these databases and could be made legally and financially responsible. So, James the lawyer in London is now preparing for another set of court cases to demand child support for the children under 18. None of the fathers located so far have started to pay voluntarily. Before I left Nanyuki for the last time, I met up with Kenyan lawyer Kelvin at his office.
2: And today we have three new clients who hopefully will be seeing their fathers in court.
1: He's taking DNA samples and helping with paperwork. Sitting waiting is an 18-year-old man. He says his dad lived with him and his mum until he was two and then never came back. It all sounds so familiar.
3: What do you hope will happen?
4: Maybe if he wants me back, maybe it's okay.
2: It really means that this is not just a past issue. It simply means that this is a continuous issue. I have a referral for

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3: BBC News with Govinda Gill. The number of people killed in a gas explosion at a coal mine in China has reached at least 90. A massive rescue operation is underway at the site in northern

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1: The subsequent mass casualties led China's leader Xi Jinping to call on emergency teams to spare no effort to treat the injured and search for any survivors. This is thought to have been caused by a gas explosion, and there will be an investigation. Those who run this mine have already been detained by police. This latest disaster shows just how risky it can be to work in the mining industry here. It will lead to retributions.

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1: It is very serious. Not only do we have more than 170 deaths and over 700 cases, but each of those cases will have been in contact with now thousands of people who are at risk of contracting Ebola. So it is a serious situation, and time is of the essence.
2: The US Secretary of State Marco Rubio is in India to meet the Prime Minister Narendra Modi. He said energy will be an important part of the talks. India is a major energy importer, and shipments through the Strait of Hormuz

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1: Multiple tariff threats from Donald Trump in the past year. At one point, they were even facing duties of up to 50% because of their purchases of Russian oil.
2: Police and the military in Bolivia will open humanitarian corridors through roadblocks set up by anti-government protesters in the Western La Paz department on Saturday. The move is aimed at allowing ambulances and essential supplies to pass through. Demonstrators demanding the resignation of President Rodrigo Paz have disrupted

0: Sponsorship of the KQED live audio stream comes from Stanford Continuing Studies, offering over 100 online and on-campus courses this summer. 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
1: Army. Independent experts say the raids have added to the atmosphere of fear and repression in Russia. A British Olympic medal-winning rower, Matthew Wells, has been testing a rowing machine in space-like conditions. It's designed to help astronauts counter the effects of zero gravity that has on their bodies during long space missions. Here's Harriet Bradshaw.
2: Astronauts have to work hard against the effects of microgravity to maintain muscle mass and bone density in space. Currently, that means spending at least 2 hours a day exercising. But a British team is trying to find more efficient ways to stay fit in space. They're developing a multi-gym called High Frequency Impulse for Microgravity. Matthew Wells helped test the rowing attachment during a parabolic flight, which allowed him to float for 22-second intervals as the plane manoeuvred to mimic space conditions.
1: BBC News.
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4: From the BBC World Service, I'm Myra Anubi, and this is People Fixing the World. Think of me as a curious, persistent kid who's always asking a lot of questions. Only all of my questions are about the positive things happening in our world.
5: For the in-person monthly hangouts that we organize, we call it the community hangouts. It's really about building that community and for people to make friends and keep in touch in between. And that's what we want, those friendships, because those can be tremendous sources of support for people with ADHD.
4: Today, we'll start here in the UK, go by Singapore, and then stop in Australia as we find out about ways to make life easier for people living with ADHD. Let's start today's program with a quick breakdown of what ADHD is, because as we'll hear later on, if more people understand what it is, the more we can all be part of the solution. ADHD stands for Attention Deficit Hyperactivity Disorder. It's a condition that affects how people focus, manage their energy, and control impulses. There is medication that can help individuals to cope with their symptoms, but navigating everyday life can still be really hard. However, there is some good news. Awareness is growing, and with it, support as well. But what does it mean to support people who have this condition? Well, let's find out. Okay, so I've made my way outside the studio to the main office space and to where the People Fixing the World team works. Hi, guys.
6: Hi.
4: Hello. And I've specifically come to Alex. Now, you might hear some sound in the background. This is where the magic happens. I am kind of lurking behind Alex, who's standing at his desk that has, what are these, three screens, which we'll get to a bit later on. Now, I haven't just come here because I think Alex is a cool guy to work with. It's also because we're talking about ADHD today, and Alex, you have ADHD.
6: I do. I was diagnosed with the condition 4 years ago, and really it affects every aspect of my life, from planning to organising. So there are times in the morning where I have my morning checklist, and if I don't use that, I might forget to do things like brush my teeth, etc., etc. But for me, the struggle wasn't just with the tasks itself during work. It was the anxiety that no one around the office understood why certain things were hard. I was masking all the time, trying to look like I had everything put together.
4: Mm. Let's talk about that. How much harder is it for you to do your work?
6: I think it's really hard, especially because so much of my job is based on the internet. And as you can see on my screen, I've got so many tabs open, and that's a big problem for people with ADHD. But I felt I really wanted to do something about it. So it was a bit extreme maybe, but I ended up giving a talk to all my colleagues in my department about ADHD, just so I felt like I didn't have to sort of mask anymore about the condition.
4: Mm. And what are some of the things that you need, like these many screens we're looking at, to make your job easier?
6: Yeah, like I have three screens, which just helps me be able to put as much information as possible in front of me without having to click between two screens. That makes it easier. I also have a standing desk. I just like to be able to vary sitting up, standing.

0: Dams, I've got a lot of energy. Also, what's important to me is the availability to go to quieter area in the offices where I need to really concentrate more. What's key is having that variety.
1: Let's actually go to a quiet area now. Yeah. So tell me, like, you know, we have a lot of colourful kind of booths here at the office.
0: Yeah, again, like the booths, it's not just about bright design. It's actually sometimes for people with ADHD, some people need to be in a brightly coloured environment because they need somewhere more stimulating. But also, like I said, for people with ADHD, they are often really have quite auditory, high sensory awareness going on. So they might just need to work somewhere really quiet. The key is having that variety of spaces.
1: And so you've been looking at other offices that are trying to support people with ADHD.
0: Yes, that's right. A couple of weeks ago, I left the People Fixing the World office and took the train up to the UK West Midlands. This is where DRPG is based. They are a global communications company who have offices located around the world and organise events for top brands such as Amazon. I'd heard from some experts in ADHD that they were doing great work there and so wanted to go and find out all about it. I've just walked into the main building. It's a big open plan office. It's actually an old aircraft hangar, a factory where they used to build planes for World War II. And now it's a creative hub. It's bright and airy. I've come to meet Matt Hussey, one of the company's managers. He has recently been diagnosed with ADHD. When we sat down, he tells me how hardworking life was before he was diagnosed.
2: I found it very difficult to do tasks, that particularly if I wasn't focused on them. What I would tend to do is leave things till the last minute. So I would get things done, but it would be a last minute thing when the task became urgent, and that's when it triggered something in me to actually force me to do the task.
0: Listening to this, a lot of people might relate, but the key thing is it's much more overwhelming for people with ADHD.
2: That can be difficult for colleagues who are asking you to do something else, and perhaps with emotional dysregulation, which a lot of us suffer from, me in particular, I could snap at somebody if somebody asked me to do something simple in the middle of something I was sort of hyper-focused on.
0: But everything changed for Matt when he arrived at DRPG. Managers at the company clocked early on that Matt might have the condition and supported him getting an ADHD diagnosis. After that, they offered him adjustments which made a huge difference, like noise-cancelling headphones, software to help him during meetings, and a flexible work schedule so he had time for appointments with a psychiatrist. His office environment has also helped, as he shows me when we start to take a tour.
3: Sounds like in this office you've really got different spaces depending on what people might need.
2: For me, it's that variation. I think you sort of hit the nail on the head. It's the fact I can get up from my desk at any point, any time I want to. Walk around. I can go and sit in the little lounge area I've just described. I can go and sit at a hot desk in another part of the building. I can even book a meeting room and sit in silence by myself, which I tend to be the other way. I like the noise, I like the hustle and bustle, but that change of environment, it's getting away from the feeling of boredom, which can be very painful for people like me, or the mundane or the routine. It's a break. And we've got a tree in the middle of the office as well, which creates a bit of interest.
3: Yeah, it's quite striking.
2: Even this way, we've got areas here where we bring clients, and
3: it's a bit almost like a jungle over there.
2: We call this the park, and basically
3: the park.
2: So clients are brought here and shown videos on screen, but we're all working around them. So it's that interest. It really works because it's bright. There's lots going on. There's breakout areas everywhere. I mean, we're standing where we are at the moment. We're on the edge of the film department. In front of me, there's a little breakout area with a sofa, set up like a lounge, basically, with cool little prints all over the wall and a dry whiteboard that people can scribble over. But it looks like somebody's living room. It's great, yeah.
3: Okay, so Matt, we've just come from your desk down to, where are we now?
2: We're in the hangout now.
3: This hangout.
2: Is the team room, basically. So yeah, we can come down here, grab a coffee, have something to eat.
0: The Hangout has everything you might expect.

0: from an office social space. A dartboard, coffee machine, football table. There's even some retro tunes blasting off. But the Hangout is where the company's neurodiversity network also meets. It's a group of employees that come together to discuss their experiences at work.
1: All right, guys, so we recently did training in regards to...
0: Megan McGovern from the HR department is chairing this meeting. I get chatting to her when it's done.
2: So why did you set up the network?
1: That is a really good question. I think people were coming to me as HR and I was kind of repeating a lot of the same information in terms of we've got this and people weren't aware. I saw that there was maybe people didn't have people to talk to outside, whether at home or in the business. So I wanted people to have that connection and collaboration.
2: In relation to ADHD, is that what you mean?
1: In relation to neurodiversity, so we cover autism, ADHD, dyslexia, etc. We've got other networks as well that I established at the time, but I think are most successful and the one that's been taken up the most is the Neurodiversity Network.
2: How many people are in the Neurodiversity Network?
1: Currently we've got about 10 to 15. We meet quarterly, but we've got a Teams channel so people can chat whenever they want.
2: And would you argue potentially it's a business loss if employers aren't tapping into this rather than it being a hindrance?
1: Yeah, I think it's a real positive for businesses to engage their employees, not only in terms of who they are, it's really getting the best from them and knowing who they are, whether it be a neurodiversity or mental health or any condition, we can be there to support them and you'll get more motivated employees.
3: Alex, it sounds like you had a great time there. I'm surprised you came back.
4: I had to come back because I love working with you.
3: Of course you do. I mean, so they've created a more inclusive office space. They're also offering support for people with ADHD and they have a network that's keeping up with people's needs.
4: Yes, but something else that surprised me, Myra, was that all bosses were actually required to go on neurodiversity training, something that you don't find in many offices. And Myra, had Matt's bosses not been trained, his ADHD and that of some of his other colleagues might not have been spotted at all.
3: I mean, that's great, but let's be real, right? So some aspects of ADHD, like maybe poor time management, taking longer with tasks, that can be challenging, especially for businesses when they're thinking about the bottom line. How do you manage that?
4: Yeah, I mean, that's a real challenge, right? I brought this up with the management team at DRPG. They told me their neurodiverse employees are assets to the company, and that sometimes managers need to take a step back and really think how to support their neurodiverse colleagues. But Myra, what is clear to me is that ADHDers can be very good at finding creative ways to solutions that many neurotypical people might not spot.
3: Mm. Well, with that, Alex, thank you. And clearly, we also need you to get back to work.
4: Understood.
3: Moving away from the office now to our homes, spaces that are supposed to be comfortable. But for people with ADHD, even their home can end up feeling overwhelming. However, in Australia, our reporter, the ABC's Louise Mylan, met a family that's re-engineered their home to work with their neurodiversity rather than against it.
5: I've pulled up to a suburban unit in Launceston, a small city in Tasmania, the island state at the bottom of Australia.
6: Knock, knock.
7: Hello.
6: Hi, how are you?
7: Be quiet.
5: It's home to Linda and her two boys, and we're keeping a little quiet at first because four-year-old Eamon is napping.
7: I just got to leave the music going because he sleeps better. He's been up since.
5: Linda and Evan both have ADHD, and both boys have autism.
7: I guess I never quite know what I should be doing. Like, I'm overthinking it, I think, is for me is like, okay, I'm having a cup of tea. Okay, I should sit there. I should do this. Or I don't know where this fits, you know, if everything's too clean.
5: Through chatting with other families about ADHD, reading articles and listening to podcasts, she realised something had to change. Like many kids, especially those with ADHD, Evan and Eamon seek a lot of sensory stimulation, jumping, spinning, hanging upside down. Their house has hard floors, which weren't suitable. Instead, there's a soft, squishy mat in the living room.
8: How does it feel under your feet?
9: It feels...

0: It feels like I'm walking on pillows.
1: If you just take your socks off, it will feel nice on your feet.
2: In the playroom, the star of the show is a bright blue hammock-like swing hanging from the roof. In the corner, a climbing frame with two gymnastics rings attached with rope. So now you're putting your feet through one loop.
0: I'm giving my foot.
2: And your foot in the other one. And you're hanging from a bar, sitting down into it.
0: Yeah, and now?
2: For Linda, creating a space for her children with movement-based activity in mind is really important. Like many with ADHD, the key is to have a stimulating environment. Putting her children in front of a screen just wouldn't cut it. For 11-year-old Evan, the designing of the play area to support his ADHD has had huge benefits.
0: It's like a feeling where I can be myself, and it's just I can control what I can do.
2: Linda's family has also embraced visual cues. Stuff or oats, cereal, all visible.
3: I know it sounds really basic, like, but having my kettle, my tea, coffee, sugar, and whatever I drink right there, out, ready, and things I access all the time actually visible helps me.
2: And there's the easy hack of labelling baskets around the house for placing specific items. Known informally as the ADHD tax, many with the condition have to repurchase items like watches and keys because they regularly lose them. Clutter can also be a big challenge for people with ADHD, so to avoid brain overload, it can be helpful to stash stuff in easily accessible spots. In the boys' playroom, a couch cushion lifts up to reveal a massive toy box, so the kids can throw their stuff in without it being an overstimulating mess. Evan even uses a whiteboard with clickable lights for visual cues in his morning routine.
0: I find it hard to get out of bed and get dressed on time because my brain keeps wanting to do it, but I can't make my body actually do it, but I want to. And so I've put this up so then I can do this.
2: And you're lighting up the lights when you press them.
0: And then they'll be on.
2: Yeah.
0: And then when I finish something, I turn them off.
2: A tour of Linda's place has shown me that one person and a bit of creative thinking can go a long way to making life easier for people with ADHD. None of Linda's adjustments needed major renovations, but still, it all costs money. She saves up for one thing at a time. And Linda's not the only one making changes. I've spoken to architects across Australia who have moved into the business of creating neurodivergent friendly interiors. Back in the playroom, 11-year-old Evan is in his customised swing, relaxing and playing with a Rubik's Cube.
0: Done.
2: That was just about 20 seconds, I reckon. Yeah, that was impressive. When you get home to your own place and these rooms with your swing and your big cushion, how does that feel?
0: It feels like that I can wind down and actually be somewhere where I like being.
4: This is People Fixing the World from the BBC World Service with me, Myra Anubi. Today we're hearing about solutions that are helping people with ADHD thrive. So far, we've heard how some companies are supporting employees in the UK, and from Australia, how redesigning homes can help ADHDers. However, there's another simple but powerful way to help: community.
5: It's a very personal thing to me, which is why I started Unlocking ADHD. When my daughter was diagnosed, when she was 15 years old, she was literally flunking out of school. And if you had asked her what would she like to be when she grows up, she couldn't tell you because she thought there was no hope. But after getting the diagnosis and getting the support she needed, you know, a lot of things changed overnight. And in less than 3 years, she managed to get into dental school.
4: That's Moonlake Lee. It was only after her daughter's diagnosis that Moonlake found out that she too had ADHD at the age of 50.
5: But I realized that I kept on having one burnout cycle after another because I was always overdoing things. But after the diagnosis, what really changed for me was giving context to the past and having clarity and also closure. And I

0: unexpectedly improved my relationship with my spouse. So that was an unusual bonus.
1: Moonlake became an advocate and started her organization, Unlocking ADHD, back in 2020.

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1: Capitalizes on community. They use different approaches like offering self-test material, lifestyle hacks, and information about medication to help people. It's all part of something they call the Restart Program.
2: We call it Restart because, and especially it was targeted to adults with ADHD, because we want to emphasize it's never too late to restart life. We've also included the adult ADHD self-test done by the WHO in there. So that helps people who suspect they may have the condition but not really sure to do the self-test as a preliminary to a formal assessment, and they can print that out and bring it to see the professional. So that helps streamline a lot of the whole process. We explain what to expect, how to prepare for it, or if you just receive a diagnosis, what are your next steps? We have like a checklist there, so, and lots of local resources. So I think people feel a little bit more confident, a little bit less alone, and most importantly, a little less insecure and afraid. And that's really important. We want to show that there is a community here that cares.
1: They've also created free material in other languages like Mandarin and Malay, and organized meetups for people within the community. And so what are these community meetings like?
2: We actually literally have to chase people out so that the cafe owner can close on time. So people hang out outside, even when it turns dark, or they go for supper together or drinks together because people just don't want to leave. And I think that's beautiful, really.
1: Moonlake, could you give me a sense of how big your community is?
2: Currently, for our online community, we have about 6,000 plus. For the in-person monthly hangouts that we organize, we call it the community hangouts, we're averaging almost 50 each session. It's really about building that community and for people to make friends and keep in touch in between. And I'm seeing that happen. People going for potlucks, barbecues, go-karting together. And that's what we want, those friendships, because those can be tremendous sources of support for people with ADHD.
1: As well as creating these spaces, Moonlake is also working closely with the Singaporean government to push for policy change. She believes this can have a big impact.
2: But you see the amount of talent that may have been overlooked if people didn't know what was holding them back. And that's what drives my passion. It is to really unlock the potential that people have in them.
1: Moonlake Lee from Singapore, ending our program today. Before we finish, I would like to say I'm so grateful for all your feedback every week. After a recent program we did called Arrows of Hope on how archery is helping people who are recovering after breast cancer, we got lots of great messages, including this.
3: Hi, I'm Catherine Wu, a law student at Stanford Law School and archer on Team USA. I saw your episode on how archery can help breast cancer recovery. I'm doing a similar chapter in the US in collaboration with Stanford Healthcare. So far, we had our first pilot program hosting breast cancer survivors from age 25 to 72. The program is designed to feel welcoming and community-based, creating a space where survivors can build confidence and connect with others who understand the recovery journey.
1: You can always get in touch. I love hearing exactly where you're listening from. All you need to do is send me a voice note or a message to the WhatsApp number +44 8000 321 721. I'll be back next week fixing another part of the world. Until then, thanks for listening.
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5: Imagine. The president rages. Government declares it doesn't appreciate your little jokes. Bans you from TV. What's especially crazy is you never said one word. On the next Snap Judgment, silence speaks. Snap Judgment.

0: miss it.
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2: I'm Rachel Naylor, and in the upcoming episode of the documentary In the Studio from the BBC World Service, I'll be in Sydney with the Schindler's List author Thomas Keneally as he writes potentially his last book.
3: I'm 90 years old and I want to write the best possible novel ever written by someone over 90. Ambition never ceases to be a spur.
2: That's all coming up after the news.
4: BBC News with Govinda Gill. In China, the number of people killed in a gas explosion at a coal mine in Shanxi province has reached at least 90. A massive rescue operation is underway. About 250 workers were underground when the blast happened. Uganda's health ministry has confirmed 3 new Ebola cases, bringing the total to 5. Officials say 2 of the new patients, a driver and a health worker, had contact with the country's first confirmed case. The third is a Congolese woman who travelled into Uganda earlier this month. The US Secretary of State, Marco Rubio, is in the Indian capital, Delhi, where he'll meet the Prime Minister, Narendra Modi, for talks. India has been badly affected by the disruption to energy imports due to America's war with Iran. Turkish intelligence agents say they've arrested 10 suspected members of the Islamic State group in Syria. One of the men detained during the joint operation is accused of links to an attack on Ankara's main railway station 11 years ago, which killed more than 100 people. The security forces in Bolivia say they'll break through roadblocks set up by protesters demanding the resignation of the president. Rodrigo Paz took office 6 months ago amid a worsening economic crisis. The BBC has been told that the British government is proposing a radical reset of its post-Brexit relationship with the European Union. UK officials have apparently suggested a single market for trade in all goods with the EU as part of its next phase of talks. It's a significantly more ambitious proposal than publicly stated. Senegal's President Bassirou Diomaye has dismissed his Prime Minister Ousmane Sonko. It follows months of tension between the two men. Mr. Sonko has openly criticised President Faye in Parliament. BBC News.
2: This is the documentary In the Studio from the BBC World Service. I'm Rachel Naylor. It's March 2026 and I'm in Sydney, Australia, meeting the author Thomas Keneally as he writes what could potentially be his last book. He's best known for writing Schindler's Ark, the book behind Schindler's List, for which he won the International Booker Prize. Thomas is now 90 and he lives in Manly, a hilly suburb in the north of the city, surrounded by beaches and the Sydney Harbour National Park. This is my first work trip outside of England, and I've really landed on my feet. It's basically paradise. It's lunchtime on a beautiful sunny Tuesday, and Thomas is meeting me on the Corso, a bustling main street by the promenade. There's children playing in the fountains, there's people queuing for gelato, and up there there's couples having drinks in a rooftop bar overlooking the sea. Wearing beaded bracelets and a flat cap, Thomas is leading me to an underground car park, to his white Hyundai sedan.
5: There you go.
6: Oh, thank you so much. Cheers.
3: Ah, now I know you found the car park a fascinating exemplar of its kind, but it should be all fun from this point. I was just going to take you up, show you the beach and where we live, and show you the hinterland. Where I live is in Dauphin City, because lots of people lead fairly active lives.
2: We're passing surfers walking barefoot in their wetsuits back to their cars. There's swimmers taking a dip in the tidal pool. There's people playing volleyball on the beach. And we're surrounded by hikers.
3: And there's the entrance to the harbour.

0: right here. And that's the view that brings me out here all the time.
1: I don't understand that.
0: Now, I live on the premises of a college for the priesthood, which is no longer that, is a university college. So I'll take you around where we live.
2: We're on a quiet road surrounded by neat gardens and yellow signs saying to watch out for bandicoots.
0: We are actually tenants of the church.
1: Right, incredible.
2: Thomas has agreed to spend a few days with me, but he tells me that his wife Judy's in hospital and he too has medical appointments this week. We go into his white three-bed apartment.
0: Meg, I brought Rachel just to see where I work.
2: His daughter, Meg Keneally, is staying.
3: Sorry, Rachel, that you found us at sixes and sevens.
2: She tells me she's dad-sitting for Tommy, as she and her children call him.
3: Well, I mean, you came all this way. How's it stacked up against what you expected?
1: Well,
2: together, they wrote the Montserrat series about the gentleman convict Hugh Montserrat and his Irish sidekick, Mrs. Mulrooney, who go around solving murders in the 1800s.
0: There we are. I work in a little library in a deliberately non-distracting corner.
2: We go into a messy, small, slightly underwhelming room.
0: There's very little reason to the books. It depends on remembering where they are. They're whatever curious thing I'm pursuing at that time, and they're also copies of my own work. There's a classic big desk, which I don't use and has traditionally been used to carry loads of books. So I don't normally write on it. It becomes a depository.
2: Instead, facing away from his view of the patio, there's a black laptop on a smaller desk in the corner.
1: And this is where you sit and write?
0: Yes, that above all.
2: It's covered with notes,
0: which are unreadable to anyone but me.
2: And it's next to a printer, a landline, more books, as well as some cashew nuts and a packet of fudge.
1: Oh, and what's that post-it?
0: Ah, I love you, Tommy.
2: This little square note with hearts on was scrawled by his granddaughter when she was little.
0: You are special, that's what it says. Yes.
2: And here, there's a tiny replica Oscar for when his book, Schindler's List, was made into the film.
0: This is from a cake I got when the movie was such a success and won 7 Oscars. None of them for the writer of the original work, which is normal Oscar stuff.
2: The walls are jam-packed with a real mix of memorabilia.
0: Now, Judy hangs up most of this stuff, but I don't stop her.
2: Awards, photos, tickets, famous. A caricature.
0: This is from the time I escaped a crocodile up in the Northern Territory. All that happened was I escaped it because it didn't want me. It ran in front of me, right in front of me.
1: And what's this?
0: Oh, that's my elevation to being a national treasure.
1: I'm familiar with the term, but in England, it's just a phrase. Here, it's an actual certificate.
0: It's an actual certificate, yeah. They had a vote. I was in New Zealand once making a documentary, and I remember a bureaucrat telling a New Zealand ferry captain that I was a national treasure. And the ferry captain looked at me and said, "Yeah?" It really impressed him. Well, that's about it.
2: Thomas has written more than 50 books, both fiction and non-fiction, and we're surrounded by most of them. Throughout his back catalogue, there are nods to his Irish Catholic background, his brief stint training to be a priest before he turned to writing, and his fascination with Australian history, especially its convict sites and Aboriginal culture. The reason I'm here now is to witness him writing his latest book, an essay about Mungo Man, a 40,000-year-old skeleton that was discovered in New South Wales in 1974. It rewrote Australia's history, as for decades, it was considered the country's oldest remains.
0: I'm at least a quarter way through it, and I hope it'll be finished this year.
1: And do you remember when you found out about Mungo Man?
0: I found out quite by accident by visiting the site, and I've been back a number of times. I came from a town where there was an Aboriginal tribe called the Thungudi, and there are all sorts of restrictive laws on them. There was one law that said they must be back in their settlement by sundown, and that always interested me, that it was their country, but they had to be out of town by six. So this is a story that validates Aboriginal possession of Australia. If Mungo Man had been a pharaoh, he would be one of the two or three most famous people in Australian history. They would already have a hotel out there and touring going on. But we're not as impressed by Mungo as others might be.
1: Well, this book may change that.
0: I hope so. That'd be wonderful if it did. I'm sorry about this shaking leg. I will stop it.
1: Oh, don't worry about it. Let me know if you need to take a break.
0: I might get a coffee if that's
1: okay. Of course it is, yeah.
2: The more we speak, the more I realise how many projects Thomas has on the go and how many he wants to start. There's the next instalment in the Montserrat series.
0: It's getting there, but it's not quite finished. It's been delayed. I'd like to do 12 of Montserrat and Mrs. Mulrooney. We'll see if we get there.
2: A book about a steward of Kenealeland in Ireland being executed in 1895.
0: Well, I interviewed relatives and others about this murder that occurred on ancestral land.
2: And the story of Judy's convict, Great Granny,
0: who was sent from the female factory, a prison for women, in Parramatta, given 10 shillings to get to a remote place in the bush where her master would begin to use her as a servant.
2: It's now Tuesday evening, and we carry on our conversation in one of Thomas's favourite seafood restaurants. He loves the grilled barramundi fish, which today comes with beetroot and feta. We're sitting at a table in the open air, overlooking the marina.
0: Your health, young Naila.
1: And to you.
0: You're meeting me at the true beginning of old age now.
1: How does that feel?
0: Inevitable, and I'm willing to wait it out and see what happens. I'll be dependent on people to allow me writing time from now on too. It'll be dependent on people doing things I should otherwise do, like cook, iron, so on. When you're a writer, people think, oh, your time is so precious. And it is, but it's not more precious than iron laundry.
1: Do you think about retiring?
0: yes, and I've accepted it's not the worst thing that could happen. But I nearly came to woe resisting it. I became very ill resisting it. Anyhow, we all go through this process if we're lucky. It ends with death, of course. I don't feel like dancing in the street about that. But my ambition is to write the best book ever written by a novelist over 90. That was fatuously one of my aims.
1: Thank you.
0: Thank you. Thank you very much.
1: Wow.
0: Hey, that's a huge prawn.
1: They really are.
0: Well, let's take a monster and I'm going to get there in the end. I was talking to a man who makes movies. His name's Baz Luhrmann. Do you know of Baz?
1: Of course.
0: He's going to make a book of mine called Blood Red Sister Rose into a movie. And he said that when he's making a movie, he never wants to make another. He never intends to make another. But then it all happens, the thing is finished, and then he falls in love with the subject. Then he wants to make that. He told us astounding things of how depressed he gets between movies and how much it...
1: Thank you.
4: Attorney.
1: Thank you.
4: And
0: thank you very much, sir.
1: And do you relate to that?
0: Yes. You're depressed unless you got a book, but you're tormented all through it. This is yummy, is that okay?
2: Thomas confesses he recently suffered his first rejection. His publisher advised him to rework his non-fiction book on the Irish murder.
0: They suggested I do it as a novel. I started doing it and I found that I just couldn't. I couldn't do it because people had bared their souls to tell you stuff on the understanding it was non-fiction. And so I abandoned the novel and have been a little adrift ever since. So I'm finding my voice again and finding my purpose. I've got a few things underway, but not manically pursued like they should be. The question I've got to face is this a sign that I've reached the end, or is it just something that happened? Is it something that could happen when you were 30? So you wonder if it is Anno Domini.
2: Thomas is famous for being a prolific writer, often writing 1,500 words a day and averaging a book a year since his first in 1964. And I'm here to see how he does it. The only problem is, he's not writing. A combination of his and his wife's poor health and a book being abandoned has forced Thomas to take his first ever hiatus.
0: I mean, writers only write when they have no other option. They want to write, but when they get down to writing, all the things they said about their work, all the things they like to talk to people like you about, don't occur. They would have occurred the night before when you were dazzling your friends with your proposed novel.
1: Do you find that you're easily distracted?
0: No, not, and it's often self-distraction. if I work through to 11,

0: flat out, I might say, I wonder what today's Guardian crossword looks like. If I'm writing fair dinkum, writing true prose or trying to, I work in the morning. And then there's often a break after lunch where I go for a bushwalk and listen to a recorded book.
1: It's Wednesday morning and I'm back at Thomas's house to do just that. We're going for a hike, his usual loop around North Head, and I'm a little bit nervous. It's going to be 27 degrees today, and I'm pretty sure he's going to be fitter than me, despite the fact he's got a pacemaker and he's 90.
0: We'll start the less exotic part.
2: Do you ever find when you're listening to audiobooks that you're editing them in your head?
0: No, I've got enough trouble editing my own. We can go up here. No, I do it purely for the delight of it.
2: Why is this your go-to walk? What do you like about it?
0: I particularly like the vegetation, the disorder. It's its own place, you know. It's not trying to be like anywhere else. And we haven't seen

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1: Delightful to be recognized for your work, as long as they don't want you to read their book.
2: Just be aware there was a snake spotted down there about, well, 400 metres maybe.
1: Uh-huh.
3: So, yeah. Oh, good.
1: We're not going fully on that track. You'll be relieved, you know.
3: How do you keep track of the several projects you're working on at once?
1: Oh. Mainly by not doing most of them. This is a beautiful view. It's of a part of Sydney called Mossman.
3: You're spoiled for views here, aren't you?
1: I'm sorry to be always hugging my pants on. I've lost hips recently through not giving nutrition enough space.
3: How do you find the researching element of writing?
1: Increasingly, I'm finding the subscriptions and the mechanics of it difficult. But I can get enough to be going on with. I forget code words and all that. I'm a very slow computer user. I can't click away like a young person can. I do like dictating if I could find the right form of it to work with, but I haven't succeeded yet. Here's a lovely Banksia.
3: Oh, yeah.
1: With big Banksia nuts on it.
3: Great.
1: And
3: a big spider.
1: And a spider. You don't seem very frightenable, which is a good thing to be.
3: I think I've put up a good front. I remember yesterday you were saying about how you'd had a break from writing. Do you have plans to start again?
1: I've got plans to start after this, yes. Very soon.
3: After this?
1: This experience with you.
3: Oh, I'm hindering you starting. I'm supposed to be witnessing the process.
4: We're walking back downhill towards Manly.
1: Gee, that's a turn up for the books, eh?
4: Thomas is on the phone to his daughter.
1: Her coming home today.
4: Judy's coming home from hospital. It's Thursday, my third and final day with Thomas. I really want to know more about this break he's taking from writing. And I'm outside his place and I've brought some yellow flowers.
3: Hi, I made it. Oh, these are for you. Yeah. Well, and Judy.
1: Thank you.
3: Oh, you're welcome.
1: You're beautiful. I'm speaking low because Judy was asleep.
3: Oh, okay.
4: We go into the office and shut the door so we don't disturb Judy.
3: Okay, sure.
4: And I ask Thomas about his abandoned book.
1: It's the first time I can remember it happening anyhow. So it was a bit of a crisis. And that's what brought on the great lapse or the great lacuna or the great void in my writing, which I intend to get over quam premen as early as possible.
3: Is this been the longest break that you've ever had?
1: Oh, yes. Since I started, yes.
3: How long has it been?
1: It's been about 3 or 4 months, but things have got done in it.

0: It hasn't even been empty of writing. It's been a slackening, the great slackening, at the age of 90. Or is it the great incompetence at the age of 90? We'll find out.
1: And how have you found the great slackening?
0: Miserable. Yes, I've got to get back to writing to save myself. Oi. Hello.
2: I thought I'd introduce myself.
1: Hi.
0: Oh, good on you, Jid. This is Rachel, Jid.
2: You've come a long, long way.
1: I really have. But yeah, it's a pleasure to be here. Yes, thank you for having me.
2: How are you, Tommy? Going well?
0: I'm okay, Jid. I'm very well.
2: Want me to make you a coffee or a tea or anything? Please?
0: I'm okay for now. You had a bit of a sleep.
2: I did. Yes, it was lovely.
0: And you're feeling...
2: Feeling very well.
0: Fresh?
2: Yes.
0: Good.
2: Fine. I'll back off now and...
0: See you all. See you all. Can you remember where I was?
1: How do you think getting older has influenced your writing?
0: It's very interesting that the experience of writing a novel is the same whether you're 25 or 90. And I'm depending on that proposition to redeem me and save me from myself and get me back into habitual writing. Very important for me. And if I find that I'm too old, well, I'm too old. But I'd hate not to know. I must know whether it's so or not. And I'd actually hate to be at the end of writing now.
3: Thomas Keneally was speaking to me, Rachel Naylor, for the documentary In the Studio from the BBC.
4: This isn't normal, this isn't right.
5: On a picturesque Danish dairy farm,
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5: We heard of strange goings on.
7: When she was near the barn, she detected this
6: horrible energy
7: that was coursing through the farm.
6: I need to get out of here.
8: I didn't know what I would find when I went out to the barn.
7: But then we also heard how none of this is really happening.
4: That's on the next Radiolab.
9: That's coming up at 2 here on KQED News. The National Weather Service says the holiday weekend will be sunny, except for some morning clouds and fog. Highs today will range from 64 at Ocean Beach to 80 in Livermore for the Bay region. The forecast high for Sacramento is 85. Lake Tahoe will be sunny with highs in the 70s for your weekend getaway. Good morning. 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It's 3 a.m.
10: Hello, welcome to the newsroom from the BBC World Service. I'm Ankur Desai. Chinese state media say more than 90 people have died in an explosion in a coal mine.
11: 5月22日19时29分，山西长治市沁源县。
10: A massive rescue operation is underway where the blast happened. Elsewhere, the latest from Africa, as more cases of the Ebola virus have been confirmed in Uganda. And tennis trailblazer Billie Jean King goes back to school.
12: It is a privilege for me to be here as a member of your graduating class. Yeah, baby! Only 61 years!
10: And...
13: Dear Gillian, mission not completed. Enclosed is the letter I tried...

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1: 47 workers were on duty underground. Following the mass casualties which followed, China's leader Xi Jinping has called for no effort to be spared to treat the injured and search for survivors. The cause of what appears to have been a gas explosion has not yet been revealed. In the early 2000s, China's coal mining industry experienced deadly accidents routinely, but in recent years, safety standards have been tightened. However, according to state media, this latest incident has already led to the detention of officials operating the Liu Shenyu mine.
2: Uganda's health ministry has confirmed 3 new Ebola cases, bringing the total to 5. A rare species of the Ebola virus is believed to have killed more than 170 people in neighbouring Democratic Republic of the Congo. From Nairobi, Richard Kugoe has more details on the new Uganda cases.
3: 2 of them are linked to the very first case in the country. The third one was a Congolese national who had just crossed over from the border in Uganda just before they enforced restrictions in terms of movements of population. For the other countries that do border the Democratic Republic of Congo, including Rwanda, Tanzania and South Sudan, we have seen increased surveillance and also restrictions based for any person who has been within the Democratic Republic of Congo territory for the past 30 days. They're not allowed to transit or to cross over into those countries.
2: The US Secretary of State Marco Rubio is in the Indian capital, Delhi, where he will meet Prime Minister Narendra Modi for talks. India has been badly affected by the disruption to energy imports due to America's war with Iran. From Delhi, here's Azadeh Moshiri.
4: Energy is likely to be one of the main points of discussion, but the meetings come as the relationship between Washington and Delhi is particularly strained. While Pakistan has seen its own relationship with the White House grow and is now a key mediator in the US-Israel war on Iran, Delhi has been dealt multiple tariff threats from Mr. Trump. And with an energy crisis engulfing the region because of the closure of the Strait of Hormuz, Mr. Rubio has signaled there is potential to cooperate, saying the United States is keen to sell as much energy as India is willing to buy.
2: A 69-year-old woman with terminal cancer in Uruguay has become the first person in the country to die by euthanasia. In October, Uruguay became the first country in Latin America to legalize assisted dying. World news from the BBC. Turkish intelligence agents say they've arrested 10 suspected members of the Islamic State group in Syria. One of the men detained during the joint operation is accused of links to an attack on Ankara's main railway station 11 years ago, which killed more than 100 people. All 10 suspects are said to be Turkish citizens. The BBC's been told that the British government is proposing a radical reset of its post-Brexit relationship with the European Union. UK officials have apparently suggested a single market for trade in all goods with the EU as part of its next phase of talks, a significantly more ambitious proposal than publicly stated. Our political correspondent Shelley Phelps has more.
5: A single market for goods is the idea that seems to have been pitched by UK officials. We understand it would have involved frictionless trade within the EU and the UK single market, and that it would have been for all goods. The government, though, has not confirmed any specifics on this. It says that a number of options have been put to the EU and that conversations are ongoing. The kind of indication or the suggestions seem to be that the EU was saying, well, that's not going to work for the UK because you've got these red lines around freedom of movement.
2: Police in Russia have conducted regular raids on music bars and nightclubs as part of a practice which critics say is aimed against freedom of expression. Punters told the BBC they were threatened with guns and pressured to join the Russian army. Over the past year, it's estimated at least 21 events have been raided. A British Olympic medal-winning rower has been testing a rowing machine in space-like conditions. It's designed to help astronauts counter the effects zero gravity has on their bodies during long space missions. Matthew Wells is working with British engineers who are developing a multi-gym for space. That's the latest world news from the BBC.
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0: Newsroom from the BBC World Service with me, Ankur Desai. Welcome to the programme. Accidents in China's mines are not uncommon, despite a tightening of safety standards in recent years. But a massive gas explosion in a mine in northern China appears to be one of the deadliest in the past decade. So far, at least 90 people are reported to have died, with over 100 being treated for injuries.
1: 5月22日19:29,
0: That's Chinese state television reporting the news. They say Chinese President Xi Jinping has called for no effort to be spared in treating the injured and searching for survivors, as well as finding out what caused the blast and holding anyone responsible to account. Hundreds of rescuers are still at the site of the Liuxinxi coal mine in Shanxi province. 247 workers were reportedly on duty at the time of the incident. The state news agency says most of them were brought to the surface, but 9 are still missing. Let's get more then from our correspondent in the region, Jonathan Head. Jonathan, if you could just bring us up to speed with the latest at the moment, please.
2: Well, exactly as you just said, very large number of rescuers on site. Pretty much most people seem to be accounted for. With the report of these 90 dead, more than 150 were brought up from the mine after the incident. Now, we're not entirely sure what the incident was. State media is reporting an explosion. Miners at the scene said they did not hear an explosion. The alert came when carbon monoxide levels went up very high, which can be as a result of an explosion or a fire. One miner also reported smelling sulfur, which might suggest other toxic gases were released. But of those who were brought up to the surface, 123 were sent to hospital. Some of those were in serious condition, though many have now been sent home. So it is a very small number of miners who are still unaccounted for. Though there have been teams of rescuers, I mean, something like 800 people at the site since late last night and through the night and this morning, trying to rescue those if they survive, otherwise retrieve their bodies. And then beyond that, of course, I assume they will start investigating. I mean, they've already detained some executives from the company. It's a privately owned coal mine in relation to the accident. And Xi Jinping did warn that lessons must be learnt. There hasn't been an accident this serious for 16 years, and so it is a bit of a blight considering the improvements that have been made over the past decade or so in the safety record of the mining industry.
0: Yes, I wanted to just touch on that, Jonathan. Well, what steps have China taken in the past? Because the track record previously wasn't great, and this accident suggests that maybe some of the measures haven't worked. But like you say, it hasn't. There hasn't been an incident like this for quite some time.
2: There always are incidents in Chinese coal mines. I mean, it's hard to know whether they're significantly worse than the rest of the world. I mean, we talk about dozens or even sometimes, you know, 100 or 200 in recent years who in terms of fatalities every year. But that's a huge improvement over 5,000, 6,000, 7,000, which is what you typically saw 20 years ago every year in China. But the country is still very dependent on coal. I mean, most people, you know, what they know of China is incredible technological advances in energy and clean energy, but it still needs coal for more than half its energy needs. So it's a huge industry. This particular company, Shanxi Tongzhu Coal Group, which owns the mine, has been cited for serious safety lapses in recent reports. And I suspect that's one area the authorities will look to see whether enough was done to prevent this accident.
0: Okay, Jonathan, appreciate your time. Correspondent Jonathan Head there reporting. The Ebola outbreak in the Democratic Republic of Congo continues to be of great concern. On Friday, the World Health Organization raised the risk the disease poses inside the country as very high, although the global risk remains low. And more cases have now been confirmed in Uganda. As yet, there is no proven vaccine for this particular disease. Greg Rahm is the DRC's country director of Save the Children. He's just returned from visiting Ituri province, one of the areas most affected.
3: The situation in Ituri province in Bunia is very serious. Not only

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1: Contracting Ebola, so it is a serious situation and time is of the essence. 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might have Ebola or another disease, which could be treated differently, and to set up really proper infection prevention and control in health clinics, in the community, so that people can stay safe. We need to act now. We need to get

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1: The health authorities there have said that the confirmed cases of deaths are 83. Those are suspected would be about 177, and about 750 suspected cases of people who had been exposed. In neighboring Uganda, the Ministry of Health has just released an update saying that three new cases have been confirmed, so bringing the total to five. But they say that this was basically as a result of

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1: Occurring in the DRC, and millions of people are already in desperate need of humanitarian assistance.
2: Absolutely, and actually that's one of the issues that has been raised, especially by medical workers and humanitarian organizations. They say currently because the provinces that have been affected by this outbreak have also been contending with armed conflict. So it's difficult to reach and to trace cases, and even to reach to patients, especially within very

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1: They are exchanged freely, and commuters scramble to catch rides as usual. Ituri, the epicenter of the outbreak and the province with the highest number of deaths, lies 1,700 kilometers from the capital. Even so, concern lingers here, largely because direct flights continue to link the affected region with Kinshasa. Health authorities insist that restricting movement during outbreaks is not recommended, and so

0: Sponsorship of the KQED live audio stream comes from Stanford Continuing Studies. 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
1: Why target occupied eastern Ukraine, though, with the risks involved? I mean, Ukraine has been increasingly targeting sites deep inside Russia, including energy installations. But again, why eastern Ukraine?
2: Like Crimea, Russia is using many sites in eastern Ukraine to launch attacks onto Ukrainian troops and receive military gains as a result of that. So Ukrainian military tactics, they are a combination of both deep strikes inside of Russia to incapacitate Russia's war machine and Russia's war economy, but it's also the mid-range and the immediate strikes which are needed to push back Russia and push Russia out from our own territory.
3: Ukrainian MP Lesia Vasilenko. NASA's Artemis space program put lunar missions back in the headlines last month with the first manned flight around the moon for more than 50 years. A key part of the program, when astronauts eventually return to the lunar surface, is expected to involve Elon Musk's company SpaceX. It's just completed a highly anticipated test flight of its redesigned Starship rocket, which NASA also hopes to use in future missions to the moon. The new version is the biggest yet. A planned launch on Thursday was postponed because of last-minute technical issues. From Washington, Joel Gunter reports.
4: At more than 40 stories tall, SpaceX's Starship is the largest and most powerful rocket in history. Last night, the latest iteration of the spacecraft blasted off from a new launch pad in South Texas, powered by 33 of the company's Raptor engines.
5: 5, 4, 3, ignition.
4: Once in space, Starship opened its payload doors and deployed 20 dummy satellites before making re-entry and, just over an hour after launch, splashing down in a landing zone in the Indian Ocean. Both stages of the rocket suffered engine failures, but the test flight was largely successful, a result that will likely boost confidence both for investors, ahead of a planned public offering next month, and for NASA, which intends to use the Starship vehicle in future missions to the moon.
3: Joel Gunter reporting. Now to the end of an American broadcasting era. CBS News Radio was launched almost a century ago as the precursor to today's CBS News Network. In the 1930s and 40s, families would gather round their radio sets to hear President Roosevelt delivering what were known as his fireside chats. And during the Second World War, the network's London-based correspondent, Edward Murrow, brought the horror of the Blitz to American homes. Well, on Friday, CBS News Radio signed off for the last time. To mark the occasion, we got the thoughts of 95-year-old Marvin Kalb and Brooke Byers, the granddaughter of one of CBS's founders, William Paley.
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9: Western diplomats believe that the Khrushchev proposal today...
10: I was hired by Murrow in the spring of 1957. Murrow called me and asked if I would come down to New York and chat with him, which I did, and at the end of which he said, hey, how would you like to join CBS?
11: This is Edward Murrow speaking from Vienna. It's now nearly 2:30 in the morning, and Herr Hitler has not yet arrived. No one seems to know just when he will get here. But most people expect him sometime after 10 o'clock tomorrow morning.
10: They came up with this idea that you could have a guy broadcasting from Vienna, from Moscow, from London, from Paris, put one behind the other, put it all together, and you have what is today global news coverage. And Murrow started it at CBS in the late 1930s.
7: 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There was this ubiquitous presence of televisions every time we visited. He had in his bedroom

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1: Definitely take music lessons again because piano was my first love and didn't quite have as much ability in that as I did in sports. But I want to go back and start taking music lessons, I think. I'm thinking about that, and then just so many things I want to get done before I'm out of here. It's what you do with your life now and tomorrow. Come on, everybody out there and listening, just go for it. Just believe in yourself, you know? You can do it.
2: The iconic Billie Jean King. Finally, to the story of a woman who invited the whole of Denmark to revisit the lost art of letter writing by asking them to send her a letter. British artist Gillian Taylor pursued this ambitious project after the Danish Postal Service announced it was stopping letter deliveries at the end of last year. Branka Lesser de Sar has been finding out.
3: Dear Gillian.
4: Kære Gillian.
5: 2. November 2000.
6: When Gillian Taylor, an artist from England, heard about the decision by Denmark's state-run postal system, she had an idea.
4: I asked people in Denmark to write me a letter, to send me their last letter probably ever. Somebody wrote me some wonderful memories of receiving letters. When she was a child, her aunt would send letters from Norway and her mum would read the letters out to the family.
6: People in Denmark are still able to send letters using a private delivery company, but they have to go to a shop or pay extra to have them collected. It's the end of a more than 400-year-old tradition.
7: Kære Danmark, så er det her.
6: PostNord explained that there had been a 90% decline in sending letters since the start of the century, so there wasn't enough demand. But Gillian knew that many people would see this as the end of an era.
4: I wanted to mark this momentous time because I think the end of a national postal service delivering letters is a big thing.
6: Gillian made copies of all the letters she received and then transformed them into paper daisies, the national flower of Denmark. Now, these paper daisies are part of an exhibition named The Last Post in the southwest of England. Although the installation marks an ending of sorts, Gillian wanted it to leave visitors feeling hopeful.
4: The daisies also were sort of symbol of hope, so I felt that I was kind of offering or hoping for some kind of optimistic note.
6: Gillian also asked people to record themselves reading their letters.
8: Tak for den fantastiske brevkunst-idé.
5: Til den ukendte læser. Det at skulle skrive dette brev har fået minderne frem.
6: The composer Laura Reed used those recordings to make music that features alongside the installation.
5: Minder om brevene fra en af mine mostre i Norge. Før jeg kunne læse, kendte jeg håndskriften.
6: Gillian believes that the end of the service in Denmark made people think about letters and what we lose when we can't send or receive them. She hopes her exhibition can encourage people to pick up a pen and write.
4: We don't always make time to send things. So I think if the exhibition reminds people how nice that is and prompts them to put something in the post, then that'd be great.
9: Kind regards, Karen, and many greetings from Jørn.
5: De bedste hilsner, Heidi.
3: Have a wonderful 2026, Espen.
2: 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Right, thank you so much for joining us on the Newsroom programme today. From myself, Ankur Desai, and from the rest of the team, do enjoy the rest of your day.
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0: Arnak Amidi, a new AI video trend has taken over Russian social media.
1: There's a very popular genre in which female appears with a pair of angel wings behind her husband, who's dressed in military uniform, who's a soldier, and she then proceeds to enfold him with those wings, trying to protect him.
0: We look into who is making this content and why they've become popular with families of soldiers.
2: BBC News with Tom Sanders. In China, the number of people killed in a gas explosion at a coal mine in Shanxi province has reached at least 90. A massive rescue operation is underway. Uganda's health ministry has confirmed 3 new Ebola cases, bringing the total number to 5. Officials say 2 of the new patients, a driver and a health worker, had contact with the country's first confirmed case. The third is a Congolese woman who travelled into Uganda earlier this month. The US Secretary of State Marco Rubio is in the Indian capital Delhi, where he'll meet Prime Minister Narendra Modi for talks. India has been badly affected by the disruption to energy imports due to America's war with Iran. President Zelensky says Ukraine's security service has destroyed a Russian chemicals plant in the Perm region. He's posted video purporting to show smoke at the Metafrax plant in Gubaka, but not, it seems, extensive damage. Turkish intelligence agents say they've arrested 10 suspected members of the Islamic State group in Syria. One of the men detained is accused of links to an attack on Ankara's main railway station 11 years ago, which killed more than 100 people. The BBC has been told that the British government is proposing a radical reset of its post-Brexit relationship with the European Union. UK officials have apparently suggested a single market for trade in all goods with the EU as part of its next phase of talks. It's a significantly more ambitious proposal than publicly stated. The mother of 2 French boys found abandoned by the side of a road in Portugal is being questioned in court alongside her partner. The children, aged 4 and 5, were rescued by a passing driver on Tuesday. They'd reportedly been blindfolded by the adults, who told them they were playing a game before leaving them. BBC News.
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3: Estás escuchando The Fifth Floor.
4: 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Bizimle kalın.
5: Tomiha Ektay, The Fifth Floor, Farnak Amidi Sobat.
0: This is The Fifth Floor, at the heart of global storytelling with BBC journalists from all around the world. I'm your host, Farnak Amidi. A video on Russian social media shows a man in Russian military uniform at the bottom of a staircase, surrounded by clouds and angels. He waves at the camera, turns around, and walks up the stairs. It's a video made by artificial intelligence, and it's part of a trend that has recently hit Russian social media, where people, usually the family members of Russian soldiers, pay to get personalized AI videos made featuring their loved ones who are in the army. It caught the eye of Lisa Focht of BBC Russian, and she joined me to tell me more about it.
1: Ever since Russia invaded Ukraine, I've been following many family members of Russian soldiers fighting in Ukraine because it's a very interesting group. Some people even call this group a new middle class in Russia. And I started following maybe 10, 15 bloggers, mostly women married to Russian soldiers. And then, as you know, it's usually the case with Instagrams, the algorithms, they do the rest for you. Yeah. And then I started seeing those videos. At first, they were mostly videos that you would describe as digital resurrection, where this real or like a picture would feature a soldier who died fighting in Ukraine with the Russian army, and their relatives would mourn this person. And obviously it shocked me because it is very disturbing sometimes to see something like this. And then I realized that it's just a small sort of like subgenre of this huge genre of those AI videos. And very often they feature soldiers who are still alive, they're fighting in Ukraine, and there are many different variations of

0: of the same sort of like topic of family members mourning their dead relatives or just dismissing them.
1: What are some of the motifs of these videos and common themes?
0: So for instance, there's a very popular genre in which female, usually the one who commissioned this video, appears with a pair of angel wings behind her husband, who's dressed in military uniform, who's a soldier, and she then proceeds to enfold him with those wings, trying to protect him, which I think is very striking. There are other videos that personally struck me, the ones in which the ghostly apparition of a fallen soldier embraces his family from the sky, from the heavens, which is really popular. Another popular variety depicts a service member riding on a carousel, first as a little kid who's wondering what's going to become of him when he grows up. And then the next frame showing him being dressed in military fatigue, saying, "You're going to become a hero." Grief, obviously, is one of the most common topics. And in terms of like how it's done, you send someone a picture of your husband or your father, and using this picture, they produce this video. But as I said, often those videos, they feature someone who's still alive. And then you'd have something that is advertised on Russian social media as a family photo shoot where this person, this soldier, is just there with his wife or parents or children. And usually the sentiment behind it is that, you know, because of the war, this family can't be together for Christmas, for New Year's, for example, but you can use AI to make it happen.
1: So they create kind of like an alternative reality.
0: Every once in a while, you'd come across like a very complicated video, which, yes, follows a pattern of creating an alternative reality where, for instance, the war has somehow ended. And for instance, a woman posting this, she's walking down the street with a stroller and suddenly bumps into her husband, who's back, because the war has ended.
1: When the videos are posted on social media, people most probably are commenting on it. What kind of comments do you see?
0: It really varies, because like one thing I also got to add, that like something that's very common, you know, like for those very different videos, is that Russian soldiers are always shown as heroes. And Ukraine isn't necessarily mentioned every time, so sometimes it's even hard to say where they are. Why are they fighting? What are they fighting for? But again, always a common theme of them being heroes, defending their homeland, protecting their families who are missing them, right? And very often you come across comments coming from Ukrainians who are shocked to see something like this. And people arguing, you'll see Ukrainian users saying, "Well, I'm happy that this person is dead. He deserved it. He came to our country and killed our children." And obviously then a person who posted this video featuring her family member gets incredibly upset and people start arguing. But very often you see comments from people who are in the same position, whose family members fighting with the Russian army in Ukraine, and then they, you know, try to sympathize. Very often you come across comments of people saying, "Oh my God, how do I make a video like this about my father, about my brother, about my husband?"
1: And so people, basically, these are the family members of the soldiers. They order these videos to AI artists or producers.
0: Yes, that's right. So very often people, if they want to do something like this, they have to buy it on the internet. And the prices, they vary. It can be less than £10, can be more than 100, depending on how difficult and, you know, complicated the video. And of course, the quality, because the quality also, you know, varies. You know how it is with AI, because sometimes it's even hard to tell the reality from something being created by AI. And sometimes it's very obvious that it is AI. But I think what I found really interesting, that many of these artists selling those videos, offering their services, are also family members of soldiers fighting in Ukraine. So, and for our piece for the BBC Russian service, me and my colleagues, we

0: talked to some of these artists, and many of them are women married to Russian soldiers fighting in Ukraine, some still alive, some missing in action. And I think they really understand the demand and emotions that these other family members are feeling.
1: And did your algorithms on social media actually take you to posts, similar posts from Ukrainians as well?
0: No, and I thought that was very interesting. I don't think I have a clear explanation for that. But at the same time, when you scroll through, you know, Ukrainian feed on Instagram or TikTok, you do see death, funerals, people mourning their relatives, people missing their relatives, but it's not AI. And I thought, that's just my feeling, that maybe in Ukraine, people, they prefer to live in this reality, and they have to face death, shelling, Russian strikes every day. For them, it's not just an artificial concept. Whereas in Russia, many of those people, they live very far away from the front line. They watch Russian TV, where obviously they're, you know, you have this conversation about the war in Ukraine constantly, but not necessarily about the cost of this war, not necessarily about what it is to lose someone you love. You don't see, you know, funerals in this like public space. And I thought that maybe some of these women, they just feel lonely when, you know, their family members die and they don't know how to process these feelings. And this is why they turn to these AI videos. But this is just my guess, of course. It's impossible to know. We asked some of the people who bought those videos, specifically those digital resurrection videos, if it helped them. And most of them said, no, it didn't.
1: And Lisa, when you look at these videos, does it tell you anything about how people in Russia feel about the war at the moment?
0: Yes, I think so, because I think some of those videos, you can even interpret them as a quiet protest against the war, right? When you create a video saying, I wish this war would just end and my husband, you know, would come back to me, you're not exactly saying anything against the war, you're not criticizing it, but you're, you know, making it very obvious that you want it to end, which some people in Russia would interpret as a protest against the war, but it's impossible to know, of course. At the same time, as I said, those videos, they give you a feeling that most of these people, they don't really want to think about what their husbands or fathers or brothers are doing in Ukraine, that they're, you know, taking part in this invasion of another country where people are dying every day. This is the kind of narrative that you won't see in those videos, which I also think tells you a lot.
1: Thank you, Lisa Fort of BBC Russian. You're listening to the documentary from the BBC World Service. This is The Fifth Floor, and I'm Farhana Khamidi. A documentary about deforestation in the West Papua region has attracted criticism from Indonesia's army. Through Indonesia's state-owned news agency, the military warned that content that has not gone through an official censorship process may contain unbalanced narratives. Reports suggest the film Pesta Babi, or Pig Feast, has been banned, but the government insists that any cancelled screenings were the result of administrative procedures and not an official ban. The controversy around the film seems to have made Indonesians more eager to find ways to watch it. BBC Indonesian's Lestia Kertopati is with me to explain why. So, Lestia, before getting into whether this film has been banned or not and all the nitty-gritty about it, just tell me what the film is about.
2: Pesta Babi, or what you said, Pig Feast, documents how the tribes in Papua resist palm oil biodiesel and sugarcane bioethanol projects. And alongside their stories, it also depicts the issues of 60 years of Indonesian military operations related to the exploitation of Papuan land.
1: And why the name Pig Feast?
2: Pig Feast itself, it's a tradition, a festival called Atatbon in southern of Papua. This is a sacred tradition.
1: Mm-hmm.
2: But it's threatened to extinct as it being abandoned by the young generations. The pig feast itself, the ceremony itself, it's believed to give blessings to the market day. Pig in Papua, it's also considered wealth. So that's why they have in this title the importance of this pig feast.
1: Licia, you mentioned 60 years of separatist resistance and conflict in Papua. Tell me more about that.
2: So Papua is a very wealth region in Indonesia. They have minerals, you know, big forests, and there is a lot of mining activities that could be potentially taken from the land. But in Papua, there's a lot of customary lands that's collided with all these mineral resources. A customary territory, usually it's owned by a tribe and passed through generation, but usually they don't have official documentation, the government documentation. So there's no land certificate whatsoever, but it's been recognized as the land of the tribe.
1: So now also West Papua has become the site of what is sometimes called the world's largest forest conversion project, which is basically deforestation, but on a huge scale.
2: It's a huge scale. So all the companies that come to Papua ended in deforestation of the Papua forest that, like I told you before, is tied to the customary land. So people in Papua, their land has been taken, their way of life has been decimated because of this. So usually when the government come into a tribal land and they want to transform the land into a plantation or a farmland, they will try to relocate the indigenous people out of their land to another piece of land. And government will try to also give them a new way of life. Usually, these tribal groups in Papua have a nomadic way of life. But with the new program from the government, they were quote-unquote forced to be farmers while it's not their way of life. And that's why without the knowledge of being a farmer, you can't really cultivate a land into a fertile farm. So what happened next is the farm that had been set out in Papua usually failed in the end.
1: Licia, what is driving this government program? What is behind this?
2: The government said it's for big farms of like corn, sugarcane, rice field, but Papua is not actually suitable for that kind of crops. Our reports a few years back, mostly the farms that been set out in Papua is failed because Papuan forest is not for farming like in Java or Sumatra. And Papua forest is a very old forest and it's really hard to grow it back.
1: And why is the government insisting on creating farmland?
2: Because Java and Sumatra now is already full of farmlands and therefore the government try to find potentially more farms into another islands in Indonesia. One of them is Papua.
1: Tell me about the impact of deforestation in other parts of Indonesia. What is happening there?
2: Well, aside of land conflicts that happen with the local indigenous people, the deforestation also factors in climate change that happen in Indonesia. So we have longer dry seasons, and when it's in the rainy season, there will be like flooding. And there's no forest to hold off the landslides, so more landslides happening.
1: So Licia, the people in West Papua, they're not happy with this new government program and this deforestation. How are they resisting this program and this policy?
2: They've been resisting for decades. In three regions of southern Papua, they erect more than 1,800 Red Cross, symbolizing their resistance. The movement, it's called the Red Cross Movement, And the action is carried out by the indigenous people of Awiyu community and Muyu as well, Malin Anim and Yei community. They erected this big cross across their land, so people would not come in. Usually, people in Papua, when they see this red cross, it's mean like you cannot enter.
1: Mm-hmm. So in this whole movement of resistance and the conflict with the government, there has been quite a high number of casualties as well among the tribal people.
2: Yes, that's correct. Unfortunately, the violence that happened in Papua has resulted in a lot of death for the civilians of Papuans. And recently, more than 20 people has died because of the police and military operation in central Papua. And that's raising protests in not only in Papua, but also in other parts of Indonesia, because the military presence there is really, really heavy.
1: Mm-hmm. So the filmmaker, his name is Dandi Laksono?
2: Yes, the director of the film mm-hmm. is Dandi Laksono and Sipri Dale.
1: You actually bought tickets to go watch it. What happened?
2: Yeah, so me and several of my friends, we plan to coming to this private screenings of Pesta Babi, of the Pig Feast, but the venue canceled our schedule because they're afraid that this could cause criticisms mm-hmm. and also intimidations. So that's why it's been canceled. Mm-hmm. We're supposed to have the screening this Saturday.
1: Mm-hmm. So the theater that you wanted to go watch this film, what was their statement? Did they give you a reason for why, an official reason why it was canceled?
2: The venue, it's a public library. So they're afraid there will be intimidations, mm-hmm. not only to the venue, but also to people who come to the screening. So that's why, for the safety of everybody, they choose to cancel it.
1: So there is this confusion about whether this film has been officially banned or not.
2: The government doesn't really officially ban this documentary film, but the government said, if you want to see it, then go see it. But in the local community, when we want to see the documentary itself, there's a sudden cancellation, and then there's intimidation. Even for the past few weeks, there have been like more than 20 cancellations happened, also intimidation.
1: When you say intimidation, what do you mean?
2: Like the documentary is about to start, the security of the venue will come and disperse people who want to see it, uh-huh. and they just cancel the movie. One of the cancellation and intimidation that happened is in the University of Mataram. The campus said that the students cannot watch the movie, and they send dozens of security to cancel the movie night.
1: But does the Indonesian government ever officially ban a film?
2: No. There's no official banning.
1: Mm-hmm. Okay. And in the case of this film, Pig Feast, would you say that this intimidation, as you call it, has been successful in deterring people from watching the film?
2: No, in the contrary, actually, because of, you know,
1: it's that forbidden fruit that just tastes much sweeter.
2: Because they say the film is banned, people get curious what makes the government so afraid of a film. So they start trying to get links to see the film through backdoor links. Mm-hmm. And yeah, people still see it on the private screenings.
1: Mm-hmm. Okay, thank you very much, Lestia. Thanks to Lestia Kertopati from BBC Indonesian. Golden temples, glistening beaches, and caves filled with Buddhas are all reasons why someone might want to visit Myanmar. But since the military coup in 2021, tourism in the country has dwindled as insecurity and unpredictability in the country have put people off from traveling there. Incidents of robbery and kidnapping of tourists have been reported in the ancient city of Bagan, one of the most famous tourist hotspots. I spoke to So Win Tan of BBC Burmese to find out more about why this is happening. I first asked him to tell me more about the ancient city.
3: Bagan is an ancient kingdom which existed in central Myanmar from 9th to 13th century. So that time, Myanmar kings and people were so rich, then there was a saying that even a widow could donate a temple or a pagoda. Mm-hmm. So the whole central plain is littered with thousands of pagodas and temples. So it became a UNESCO World Heritage Site. It's also a major attraction for tourists, foreign and locals alike. Mm-hmm. But since the military coup in 2021, visit to Myanmar by foreign tourists has dried up. So the locals rely on domestic visitors. So these domestic visitors are now targeted.
1: Okay, they're being kidnapped.
3: They're being kidnapped.
1: So tell me, who is doing these kidnappings?
3: So it's really difficult because since a military coup, there are many different groups sprung up opposing the military rule. You know, they hold arms. So there are pockets of those resistant groups across the country. In that Bagan area also, there is a main road which is occupied by the resistant groups. We call PDF, People's Defense Forces. Their main aim is to fight against the military rule. But still, there's an accusation that these PDF groups are involved in stopping the tourists coming to Bagan, and they kidnap them, they ask for ransom, they're making good profit from there, so which in a way affects the local economy because domestic travelers are quite reluctant now to travel to Bagan. So local people who rely on those visitors, like, you know, the shopkeepers, the roadside sellers, things are very difficult for them these days.
1: So are these kidnappings only for money and ransom, or is there some political motivation behind
3: both,
1: them as well?
3: Okay. Both. Like this one local BDF group admitted to that they do stop people who they suspect they are supporting the military regime, and they would interrogate them. There were also allegations that regime soldiers were also involved in kidnapping. We don't know. We can't confirm. So recent case, just last week, famous actress and her entourage were traveling that route. The actress kind of stayed behind, so she wasn't kidnapped. But her
1: entourage, actress from Myanmar?
3: From Myanmar, yes. They were traveling around this route and they were stopped and taken away by an armed group. So we spoke to that armed group and they represented, denied that they kidnapped for money. They said they stopped those people and they asked the actresses not to be part of the regime propaganda.
1: Huh.
3: So they said that they occasionally stop and search their travelers, but they denied that they kidnap people for ransom. But the ransoming is taking place along that route where these groups operate.
1: What happened to the actress and her entourage at the end?
3: They were released eventually, but we don't know whether they had to pay ransom to that group or not. They would not say that openly.
1: And why is Old Bagan a place that is particularly being targeted?
3: One of the reasons is the isolation. Mm-hmm. It's the road is deserted. There are some small villages along the route, but it's quite isolated. So when the lone kind of car traveling, it's become an easy target.
1: And do the authorities acknowledge that there is a problem in that region, and what are they doing about it?
3: They don't really acknowledge. For the regime, I think two reasons is that they are too busy fighting. They are facing resistance by so many armed groups across the country, because there are many places which are lawless, you know. And the other thing is they themselves cannot go after the kidnappers because they are likely to be ambushed or waylaid.
1: Because they're armed anyway.
3: They're armed, yeah, the groups are. Because the local groups know the kind of terrain. So when the soldiers would turn up, then they would disperse. They would mingle with the other kind of as a villagers. It's really difficult for them to tackle that as of now.
1: Thank you very much. So Win Tan from BBC Burmese. You've been listening to the documentary from the BBC World.
4: 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Don't you see how late they reacting?
5: We all know the number, but what happens when they don't pick up?
6: I called 911 and I was on hold for 8 minutes.
7: I'm like, you call 911, I'll call 911. 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
7: Like, where are they?
5: The broken promise of 911 on the next reveal.
9: Don't miss the next reveal this afternoon at 4.
8: The National Weather Service says this weekend will be nice and sunny after some morning clouds and fog. Highs today will range from 64 at Ocean Beach to 80 in Livermore for the Bay region. The forecast high for Sacramento today is 85, and Lake Tahoe will be sunny with highs in the 70s for your weekend. I'm Michelle Hennigan, and you're listening to KQED San Francisco and KQEI North Highland Sacramento, and live online at kqed.org.
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0: Former President Nicolas Sarkozy is being decided by the Paris Appeals Court. I'm Tristan Redman, and for the documentary on BBC World Service, I'm telling the story of how Sarkozy became the first former French head of state to end up behind bars since the Second World War. Throughout the case, he's always denied any wrongdoing. But there are allegations of a secret pact with a dictator, unexplained meetings between government figures and a known terrorist, and vast amounts of cash.
1: At the very end of the campaign in 2007, it emerged that there was so much of it that they even considered destroying it.
0: This is the story of Sarkozy's rise and demise, and how he went from the Élysée Palace to the notorious La Santé prison, and his quest for redemption and one final comeback. That's the Sarkozy affair after the news.
2: BBC News with Govinda Gill. Reports from the Democratic Republic of the Congo say an Ebola treatment centre has

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1: Total to five. Officials say two of the new patients, a driver and a health worker, had contact with the country's first confirmed case. The third is a Congolese woman who travelled into Uganda earlier this month with mild symptoms. The number of people killed in a gas explosion at a coal mine in China has reached at least 90. A massive rescue operation is underway at the site in northern Shanxi province. Here's Jonathan Head.
2: There have been teams of rescuers, I mean, something like 800 people at the site since late last night, trying to rescue those if they survive, otherwise retrieve their bodies. And then beyond that, of course, I assume they will start investigating. I mean, they've already detained some executives from the company. It's a privately owned coal mine in relation to the accident. Xi Jinping did warn that lessons must be learnt. There hasn't been an accident this serious for 16 years.
1: The U.S. Secretary of State Marco Rubio has held
0: sponsorship of the KQED live audio stream comes from Stanford Continuing Studies, offering over 100 online and on-campus courses this summer. 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
3: For at least a year, with President Trump's punitive tariffs for India's purchase of Russian oil and his rapport with the country's arch rival Pakistan making India more wary, the US more transactional when it comes to their relationship. But India remains a key partnership for the US. The world's most populous country is vital to trade, jobs and technology for the world's biggest consumer economy, also acting as a counterweight to the rise of China, challenging Washington's dominance.
1: The BBC

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1: Sudan's army says it shot down a drone that crossed from Ethiopia into its airspace near Ad-Damazin, the capital of Blue Nile State. The area has seen heavy clashes in recent months between the army and the rapid support forces. Tensions with Ethiopia have grown, with Sudan reinforcing troops along the border. Ukraine's President Volodymyr Zelensky says his country's security service has destroyed a Russian chemicals plant in the Perm region. He's posted

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1: Body string long space missions. Here's Harriet Bradshaw.
2: Astronauts have to work hard against the effects of microgravity to maintain muscle mass and bone density in space. Currently, that means spending at least 2 hours a day exercising. But a British team is trying to find more efficient ways to stay fit in space. They're developing a multi-gym called High Frequency Impulse for Microgravity. Matthew Wells helped test the rowing attachment during a parabolic flight, which

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1: For now, in our story, he's still in charge.
2: Là, des Libyens officiels.
3: And then some Libyan officials turned up, and they said, "There's someone we need you to meet."
1: This is Fabrice Arfi, an investigative journalist with the website Mediapart, who's telling us the story. He says the officials accompany the minister outside to a waiting car. The minister gets in. Later, he'll say he doesn't know at first.

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1: Those meetings has engulfed part of the French political establishment for two decades. These are alleged to be the central moments of a scandal that goes to the very summit of the French state, all the way to the one-time president of the Republic, Nicolas Sarkozy.
2: Bonjour, mesdames. Je suis Tristan Redman de la BBC.

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1: All missing. Very soon in Paris, the news is everywhere.
2: Attentat ou accident, le décès d'Inzupéa n'a pas encore livré son secret. Il y a très peu de chances.
1: But there's at least one woman in the city who's still oblivious.
3: Très tard, le soir, en rentrant chez moi.
1: Danielle Klein has had a long day. She's had a big success at work, and it's her birthday. So she goes out to celebrate.
3: Au lieu de rentrer chez moi à 8 heures du soir, je suis rentrée chez moi à 1 heure du matin.

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1: In the course of many hours, Sarkozy carries several of the children out in his arms. It's all captured by TV cameras. All the hostages are saved, the attacker is killed by police, and virtually overnight, Sarkozy becomes a national hero. Fast forward to 2005, and Sarkozy is a fixture in government with a powerful job. He's the Interior Minister. And on the right of French politics, Andrew Hussey says, he's

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1: Things in Tripoli at the end of 2005. At the epicenter of Fabrice's investigation is the summit between Nicolas Sarkozy and Muammar Gaddafi, the Libyan leader, in October of that year.
2: Il y a un voyage éclair de Nicolas Sarkozy.
1: Sarkozy makes a lightning trip to Tripoli.
2: Officiellement, discuter de la lutte contre le terrorisme.
1: He meets with Gaddafi.
2: Tête à tête avec Muammar Gaddafi.
1: Just the two of them, with

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1: Flight that exploded above the Sahara. And he's also been linked to the Lockerbie bombing in Scotland.
2: If it had become public knowledge at that moment that Claude Guéant, the chef de cabinet of the interior minister, had met with Abdullah Senoussi, what would have likely been the public reaction in France?
3: If it had been discovered at the time that he'd met, behind the back of the French state, a condemned terrorist, a wanted man in France,

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1: It's quite an unusual pairing. What do you think was behind that friendship?
2: I think there were two human beings confronted to a phenomenal crisis, with both the same intention to resolve the issues and to do it in the best interest of their people.
3: Lagarde believes that Sarkozy's action here is fundamental. She says he helped save the global economy from complete collapse.
2: We had sometimes meetings at the presidential palace at 4 a.m. in the morning when there was an imminent crisis.

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1: The group has amassed more than 20 million followers on social media just a week after it began. 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
2: I'm Tristan Redman, and this is The Sarkozy Affair from the BBC World Service, the story of the former French president, Nicolas Sarkozy. These are still the early days of Sarkozy's five-year presidency, and the activity is fast and furious.

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1: Shaking hands with Sarkozy. I was telling myself, wow, I think I didn't understand something. I thought Gaddafi was really bad, he was evil. And because my French president is shaking hands with him, maybe I didn't understand something. Like, I don't understand my own story. Why is he here?
2: Back in Paris, Melanie's aunt, Danielle, has an idea.

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1: We have all the details and we're ready to publish them.
2: This is a huge allegation, and it comes out of almost nowhere.
1: The first thing we ask of this clown, Sarkozy, is to repay this money to the Libyan people. We helped him become president so that he would help the Libyan people, but he's disappointed us. And very soon we'll publish all the details and the documents and the bank payslips.
2: The Élysée strongly denies it, and the French press are reluctant to take it too seriously, because the

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1: Le beau-frère de Kadhafi, Abdallah Sinoussi.
2: And if you remember, back then, Abdallah Sinoussi, Gaddafi's number two, met with Sarkozy's number two, Claude Guéant, in Tripoli. Fabri says that Takhedine is a linchpin in all of this. Both the high-ranking French officials who met with Sinoussi in secret in 2005 have said that they knew Takhedine and that he was present during those meetings. All of this could be circumstantial, tangential, of course.

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1: Questioned about what Gaddafi or his son, a regime of dictators with no credibility, he says public debate has reached a new low. A few days later, Nicolas Sarkozy loses the election to François Hollande. And Mediapart, he believes, is partly to blame. It's a humiliation.
2: Une valise comme ça.

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1: In March 2018, he's questioned by police for 25 hours and then placed under formal investigation over the Gaddafi allegations. In the French system, that's like being charged. Sarkozy is going to face a trial over his links to Muammar Gaddafi. This is Alain Manc, one of Nicolas Sarkozy's oldest friends. We're in his huge

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1: Cozy. The first one, corruption, not guilty. The second, illegal campaign financing, not guilty. The third, embezzlement of public funds, not guilty. And then the fourth charge, conspiracy to commit a crime. Sarkozy is found guilty. Guilty of plotting to obtain funding from a foreign state. The quid pro quo, judges say, was helping Libya gain acceptance on the world stage.

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1: Danielle's mission.
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1: From NPR News in Washington, D.C., this is Weekend Edition. I'm Scott Simon. This hour, Ron Elving on the Week in Politics, and the latest on Ebola from Congo. Also, why homes are hard to afford for many middle-class Americans. Plus, big fan, a new book on sports fans around the world from dark.

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2: The World Health Organization says the number of suspected deaths from Ebola in the Democratic Republic of Congo stands at 177. Neighboring Uganda has reported 3 new confirmed.
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3: Evacuate early Friday when public safety officials determined the tank was likely to fail. Officials say that could send some 7,000 gallons of its toxic contents spewing into the air or spilling out into the surrounding area. But Craig Covey, division chief with the Orange County Fire Authority, says his team is working around the clock to prevent that.
4: It is not okay with me just to sit back and watch this thing blow up or fail.
3: The tank, which is owned by the company GKN Aerospace,

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1: Line for the lethal injection. Maria DeLiberato is a senior attorney with the ACLU's Capital Punishment Project.
2: They started poking him with like the knife that they're going to cut him with and asked if it hurt, and Tony said it hurt. Yes, I can feel it. It hurts.
1: The execution was postponed Thursday after courts rejected last-minute appeals from the ACLU and anti-death penalty advocates. SpaceX has conducted the 12th test of its massive

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1: The test comes just a few weeks before SpaceX plans to go public. Starship is a critical part of its future. Jeff Brumfield, NPR News.
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0: This is Weekend Edition from NPR News. I'm Scott Simon. Thank you for being with us. Tulsi Gabbard is stepping down as Director of National Intelligence, a cabinet-level position. She said she is resigning to be with her husband, Abraham Williams, who has recently been diagnosed with cancer. NPR's Ron Elving joins us. Ron, thanks for being with us.
1: Good to be with you, Scott.
0: There have been rumors and reports that she would be departing the administration in the media for weeks. What seemed to be the main challenges she faced?
1: Gabbard was something of an outsider from the outset. She was a former Democrat who served in Congress, and she did not really have a deep background in the intelligence community. But a few years back, she won Trump's notice, praising his opposition to other presidents' wars and the non-interventionist stance that he was taking at the time. She even helped Trump prep for his debate against Kamala Harris in 2024. However, Gabbard has also been a longtime outspoken opponent of the idea of attacking Iran. So you can imagine the president was not pleased with her testimony to Congress last year, saying Iran was not a nuclear threat and was not building a nuclear weapon. Questioned about that at the time, Trump said Gabbard was simply wrong. And of course, that viewpoint was contrary to the whole justification for the current war on Iran.
0: There's opposition among lawmakers expressed this week to President Trump's plan to create a $1.8 billion fund, which could be used, among other things, to compensate the January 6 rioters who stormed the Capitol, said they wanted to hang Vice President Pence.
1: Yes, there's resistance, especially among Senate Republicans. This amazing thrust on Trump's part would send tax dollars to a host of his most loyal allies.

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1: It would seem to openly admit that the U.S. weapons supply has been depleted and that it is not being restored as fast as claimed. Now, the so-called pause in aid to Taiwan is especially worrisome given that Trump was discussing the contents of this aid package with the Chinese leader during his recent visit. That's something previous presidents have refused to do, and now we see the aid to Taiwan being delayed. Is that a coincidence or another warning flag?
2: Ron Elving, thanks so much.
1: Thank you, Scott.

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1: Tribe. Borders do exist for people on the ground, though, and this is going to be one of the major problems. A large portion of where the outbreak is occurring is happening in an area that's governed by a rival administration run by rebels from the M23 group. The main airport in eastern Congo is Goma, which is closed because it's in a city run by the rebels. Regional borders are also now starting to either close or become more restricted. Just the other day, I was very lucky to get one of the very last flights

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2: I'm Windsor Johnston with these headlines. Secretary of State Marco Rubio met with Indian Prime Minister Narendra Modi when he arrived in New Delhi today. In a post on social media, Modi said they discussed issues related to regional and global peace and security. The trip to India comes

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1: Of the embarrassment it caused the Trump administration. After he won his deportation case, he became a sort of galvanizing force for critics of the president's hardline immigration policy. His lawyers asked the court to dismiss the charges under a vindictive prosecution claim.
2: And the judge apparently agreed.
1: I would say yes and no, but it's more yes and maybe. Essentially, the court found that there was a presumption of vindictive prosecution. That means not enough evidence for it to be definite that the government's actions were a form of retaliation, but enough to drop the charges. In his ruling, Judge Waverly Crenshaw took issue with the timeline in particular. So again, Abrego Garcia was pulled over in 2022, but the government didn't file charges against him until nearly 2.5 years later, when it became clear the Trump administration had to bring him back to the U.S. At that point, according to internal memos from the Justice Department, the case became top priority for the DOJ. And one prosecutor high up in Nashville's U.S. Attorney's Office asked the DOJ not to prosecute and ended up resigning in protest.
2: Miranda, you've been covering this case since last year. Did you see any signs the judge would rule this way?
1: Judge Crenshaw asked tough questions of both sides in court, but he seemed skeptical of prosecutors going back and forth on whether they wanted to keep Abrego Garcia in the U.S. to face trial or just deport him. Immigration and Customs Enforcement agents were parked outside the courthouse for most of the hearings. A decision on where he would go pending trial dragged out for months because the DOJ said they had no control over what ICE would do and whether he would be deported before trial. The judge also warned the Trump administration not to publicly comment on Abrego Garcia's case as if he had been convicted, since under the law, he's innocent until proven guilty.
2: And how's the government reacted to the ruling?
1: The Justice Department plans to appeal, and DHS in a statement said this decision is, quote, naked judicial activism. As for Abrego Garcia, he currently stands to be deported. His lawyers are fighting a separate immigration case that will determine where he's deported.
2: Miranda Bacalhau with our friends at member station WPLN in Nashville. Thanks so much.
1: Thank you.
2: Secretary of State Marco Rubio met NATO foreign ministers in Sweden on Friday and faced many questions about President Trump's recent decisions and reversals on U.S. troop deployment in Europe. Terry Schultz reports there were few answers provided.
3: Sweden's King Carl Gustaf and Queen Silvia hosted NATO foreign ministers for dinner Thursday at one of their palaces outside Helsingborg.
4: Good to see you again from Iceland.
3: But dessert would give way to confusion. Until that point, hanging over the meeting was a decision by President Trump to cancel the deployment of 4,000 U.S. troops to Poland. But late Thursday, he suddenly reversed that decision and announced on Truth Social that instead, 5,000 U.S. soldiers would in fact be sent to the Eastern European nation, which shares borders with both Russia and Ukraine. At least that second announcement was a welcome one for European allies, as expressed by Polish Foreign Minister Radek Sikorski, who dismissed questions about any difficulties caused by U.S. unpredictability.
5: I want to thank President Trump for his announcement that the rotation, the presence of American troops in Poland will be maintained more or less at previous levels. All's well that ends well. I think this makes Putin very uncomfortable.
3: But it was European allies who were uncomfortable with Trump's original decision. It started with an announced reduction of 5,000 troops from Germany in reaction to the German chancellor's criticism of the U.S.-led war on Iran. Later explanations by other U.S. officials clarified that the bulk of that 5,000 would actually come from the cancellation of a rotation by the Army's 2nd Armored Brigade Combat Team to Poland. This came as a shock to the country that spends the highest percentage of its GDP on defense of any NATO member, often described as a model ally by the U.S. Swedish Foreign Minister Maria Malmer Stenergard was more candid than her Polish counterpart in summing up the situation.
6: Well, it is confusing indeed, and not always easy to navigate. We need to continue to invest in our own defense and our own capabilities.

0: capabilities. We need the US to stay involved, but it's also natural that as we ramp up, they also reduce a little of their presence in Europe. I welcome if they increase their presence in Poland, since it's on the eastern flank where we have the big threat.
1: While the foreign ministers met in Sweden Friday, lower-level defense policy officials were gathering back at NATO headquarters in Brussels to discuss the overall force posture of NATO, including longer-term reductions of the American presence in Europe. While the details of those plans are classified, Secretary of State Rubio emphasized European partners should know what to expect.
2: That work was already ongoing, and it's been done in coordination with our allies. I'm not saying they're going to be thrilled about it, but they certainly are aware of it. And, you know, we have obligations in the Indo-Pacific. We have obligations.

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1: There may still be surprises to come from the original Trump announcement of the cancellation of the brigade to Poland. The newly announced reinforcement for Poland may not be the restoration of that other deployment. And that's a big concern for Estonia and Lithuania, whose own troop presence of 700 and 1,000 troops respectively are dependent on it. Lithuania's Foreign Minister Kęstutis Budrys is still making the pitch to keep the Americans.
2: We believe and strongly believe that it's in the United States' interest.

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1: Efforts to get a reversal are also underway. For NPR News, I'm Terry Schultz in Brussels.
2: Teenagers who work over the summer don't generally earn scads of money, but cities that help them line up entry-level jobs get a huge benefit.
3: Crime goes down. So the people who are offered a slot end up arrested less, arraigned less, incarcerated less.
2: Tomorrow on Weekend Edition, Sunday with Aisha, how neighborhoods are safer for the price of a minimum wage job. 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

0: To unlock the issues came to a head this week on Capitol Hill, the Voting Rights Act and college sports. Members of the Congressional Black Caucus pulled their support of a bipartisan bill to remake the relationship between student-athletes and their schools.
1: The issue is whether institutions that benefit from black talent, black labor, and black communities are willing to speak out when black political power is under attack.
0: That's Congressional Black Caucus Chair Yvette Clark of New York, NPR sports correspondent Becky Sullivan, and Congress reporter Eric McDaniel join us in our studios. Thanks so much for being with us.
2: Good morning, Scott.
3: Happy to do it.
0: And Eric, let's please begin with you. Representative Clark mentioned black political power under attack. Explain what she meant.
3: So the Supreme Court earlier this month gutted civil rights movement era protections for black voters. They had to do with the Voting Rights Act. And then Republicans across the South raced to eliminate House districts that represent majority black communities. That was done in order to maximize Republican electoral chances. So the CBC, the Congressional Black Caucus, it's this hugely influential group of Democrats. They looked at this bipartisan bill, the SCORE Act, to do with college athlete pay, and saw an opportunity to make a statement in an effort to rally more powerful societal pillars like the NCAA and the big athletic conferences to speak out. The bill itself was meant to preempt this chaotic patchwork of state laws governing student-athlete pay. Two CBC members, actually, Shamari Figures of Alabama and Janelle Bynum of Oregon, were part of drafting the legislation, and their statement pulling support, along with the rest of the Congressional Black Caucus, essentially killed this bill.
0: And Becky, paying college athletes, mm-hmm. these name, image, and likeness deals have become big issues, haven't they?
2: Oh, very much so. I mean, yeah, couldn't be bigger. It's the dominant issue in college sports right now, high-level college sports. Over the past 5 years or so since this Supreme Court decision back in 2021 essentially upended the very long-standing system of amateurism in the NCAA, they opened the door for college athletes to get paid, as you say, on these NIL deals, as they're known. And since then, you know, the chaos hasn't stopped. Like, the NCAA has just been hammered by even more lawsuits that have chipped away at other regulations that the NCAA has long had that govern college sports, like not just compensation, but transferring between schools, eligibility, other major issues. And so essentially the situation now is that every big time college football team, basketball team, every year, the whole team is essentially free agents who sign new deals year to year, transfer from schools. It's this just very chaotic environment. And I'm not sure that anyone loves it.
0: Well, is there an appetite for federal regulation to fix it, though?
2: Absolutely. I think it's seen as the solution, a voracious appetite, I would say, for some sort of regulation. But there are competing interests, and obviously the effectiveness of Congress has been an obstacle. You know, I would say across the board, you see this desire from fans to the big schools, big conferences, small conferences, even players. But those are all, of course, very different constituencies. They all have different interests. And there is just this utter lack of agreement on the best path forward. This particular bill, the SCORE Act, was favored by the NCAA and the big conferences like the Southeastern Conference and the Big Ten, but it was just one option.
0: And it was coming to a vote on the floor, right, Eric, this week?
3: Yeah. I mean, I'm atrociously bad at odds making. Basically, the only thing I know for sure, Scott, is that BJ Lederman writes your theme music. But Republican Speaker...
0: You have been sitting on that.
3: Yeah,
0: thank you.
3: Have,
0: okay,
3: yeah, yeah.
0: All right.
3: But Republican Speaker of the House, Mike Johnson, has in practice a single vote majority instead of two votes. There's a man who's been out for a long time due to some medical absences, which means the House is basically as closely divided as it can be, so any one thing can tip the scales here. And this time, it happened to be

0: be that the Congressional Black Caucus decided they weren't going to support this bill anymore. But the fact that it had been on the schedule at all for a vote meant that until this happened, Johnson was reasonably confident there was a path to passage in the House. And then after the Congressional Black Caucus statements, we've seen protests across the country related to the Voting Rights Act and college sports that have sprung up.
1: Becky, is there another option for the regulation of college sports if this bill is gone?
2: Certainly, I think so. I mean, honestly, this bill had been hanging around for a while now. This isn't the first time that it has sort of died on the vine. And so I think maybe even if it had somehow passed the House this week, it wasn't going to necessarily sail through the Senate. Because as we were talking about, there's all these competing interests. You have labor, you have student athletes who want one thing, smaller conferences that want different things from the bigger conferences, et cetera. This bill was the NCAA's preferred version, but there is another proposal that is actively being negotiated in the Senate. The two leaders on that are Republican Ted Cruz of Texas, of course, and then Maria Cantwell, who is a Democrat from Washington. That is perhaps more likely to pass, whatever they're able to come up with. But meanwhile, back in college sports, you know, these lawsuits galore continuing over these eligibility limits, 5-6 years, whether community college seasons played should count. Safe to say, I think the only thing that people can agree on is that this status quo is unsustainable.
1: NPR's Becky Sullivan and Eric McDaniel, thank you. This is fun. Find something else to team up on for us. Okay?
0: Absolutely.
2: You got it. Thanks, Scott.

0: You're listening to Weekend Edition from NPR News. A lot of people spend Saturday morning snacking with friends or running errands and joining us here. But some head to a different location, a neglected cemetery. Meg Dalton reports from one cemetery in New Haven, Connecticut, where volunteers are trying to breathe new life into this space.
1: Hi. Hi. Are you here for the cleanup?
2: Yeah.
1: If you want to just park so that we're not blocking, that would be great.
3: Cheryl Baldwin walks down a leafy hill. Before her are rows and rows of white stones sticking out of the ground, about the size of a sheet of paper.
1: I refer to them as like baby teeth, because they are not coming in straight necessarily.
3: Those baby teeth are actually gravestones in a small potter's field called Blake Street Cemetery.
1: It's where poor people were buried when they couldn't afford it themselves.
3: The cemetery is small, about an acre. The gravestones are obscured by long grass, overgrown weeds, fallen trees, and a lot of trash.
1: So I have bags and sticks for picking up things.
3: This morning, Baldwin and two other regular volunteers are here for a litter cleanup at the cemetery.
1: And I think the place to start is probably maybe around the fence line, if you don't see anything in the side, and then along sort of the wooded area.
3: Julia Gambale has a bag in one hand and a trash grabber in the other.
4: What is this, Triscuit, Oreo?
1: Trident!
4: See, they like having fresh breath, but just, you know, pick up after yourself.
3: Gambale walks over to the side of the cemetery and spots something unexpected.
4: Looks like somebody's homework is over here.
1: A little bit of homework, that goes in the bag.
4: What else?
1: I don't know what this is. More homework?
3: Another volunteer, Laura Lynn, already has a full trash bag.
5: I found a lot of candy wrappers, potato chip bag wrappers, an empty bottle, an empty can, piece of glass that I just picked up.
3: Today, they're mostly picking up small pieces of trash. But at past litter cleanups, they've found air conditioners, even tires. Neglected cemeteries like this one are common in many parts of the United States. But people like Lynn, Gambale, and Baldwin are trying to bring new life back to these spaces. They're part of a growing social movement of so-called cemetery citizens. That's a term coined by Adam Rosenblatt. He's an anthropologist and author of a book about cemetery citizens. According to him, cemetery citizens are people working to restore and honor systemically neglected cemeteries. Some volunteers do this work for personal reasons, like Gambale.
4: My dad actually worked in a cemetery for like his whole life. And I just

0: like learned to really love and respect cemeteries, the history, the architecture.
1: Baldwin says every person's motivations are unique, but they have a shared goal: to reinsert these spaces into the social fabric.
2: You know, everybody's got different things and different ways of honoring those that have passed. Cemeteries are definitely sacred places.
1: Baldwin hopes Blake Street Cemetery becomes a place not only for the dead, but for the living. For NPR News, I'm Meg Dalton in New Haven, Connecticut.
3: And thanks to Luis de Leon for recording Birdsong for that story. This is NPR News.
4: This isn't normal. This isn't right.
5: On a picturesque Danish dairy farm,
6: the cows refused to drink.
5: We heard of strange goings on.
7: When she was near the barn, she detected this
6: horrible energy
7: that was coursing through the farm.
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13: I'm Windsor Johnston with these headlines. Secretary of State Marco Rubio has arrived in India after holding talks with NATO foreign ministers in Sweden. Rubio is meeting with Indian Prime Minister Narendra Modi and other top officials to discuss trade, defense cooperation, and energy security. A gas explosion at a coal mine in northern China has killed at least 90 people. Rescue efforts are underway a day after the blast. It's the country's deadliest mining disaster in more than a decade. About 40,000 people remain under evacuation orders in Southern California because of a hazardous chemical leak. Officials say a storage tank containing flammable material overheated at an aerospace plastics facility in Garden Grove. I'm Windsor Johnston, NPR News in Washington.
10: 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I'm Michael State. 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Good morning.
3: This is Weekend Edition from NPR News. I'm Scott Simon. You know, big fans can get a bad rap. Millions of us blend into everyday life, but then we think of, I don't know, football fans are stripped to the waist in zero-degree weather, clad just in streaks of paint and their team colors, cheering, crying, hoping, praying, shouting to the heavens in exultation, despair, or anxiety. Let's ask Joe Posnanski to read the dedication to the new book he's written with Michael Schur, Big Fan.
14: This book is for everyone who has ever sat or stood alone or with 50,000 other people at home or at a friend's house or in a stadium wearing a lucky hat or jersey or t-shirt and looked at the score and checked the clock or the inning and closed their eyes and clenched their hands and clutched their head and thought, please, just this one time, I'll never ask for anything ever again. Please, please, please.
3: Joe Posnanski is a best-selling author and sports reporter, often named Sports Writer of the Year. Michael Schur is a television writer and producer behind The Good Place, Parks and Rec, and more. Their book, Big Fan, Two Friends, 82,490 Miles and the Wild, Wonderful Sports We Love. Joe Posnanski and Michael Schur join us from St. Louis. Thanks both very much for being with us.
14: Thanks, Scott.
15: Our pleasure.
3: Why do you say that Buffalo Wild Wings restaurant in Dallas is the most American place in all the land?

0: Well, when we started this book, we wanted to cover a lot of different sports, and we knew we had to cover American football because it's the dominant sport in this country. And Joe said we should go to the most American place in the world, which is the Buffalo Wild Wings. Like, that's how fans watch football. And we went to the closest one, and we sat there for 8 hours and watched football without a break for the entire day.
1: Fans from every team. Every team was represented, and you could tell what team they were rooting for because every other person other than us in there was wearing a football jersey.
2: As you note in this book, the defining feature about fandom is we are powerless, aren't we?
0: Yeah, that's part of the appeal for sure. We talked to a professor named Daniel Wan, who teaches at Murray State and has been investigating academically the concept of fandom for a very long time. And he said that one of the key aspects of fandom is that we are risking a little bit of our emotional and psychological health on something over which we have no control, and that it's a little bit of gambling in a way on our happiness. And that's what makes it thrilling. It's also what makes it crushing and disappointing at times. But without that sense of powerlessness, you don't get the same roller coaster.
1: Yeah, and I think the only thing that we slightly disagreed with Professor Wan on was that it was only a little bit of our emotional, like with the big, so many of us, you know, Scott, you've been a Cubs fan forever, that, I mean, the amount of emotional pain that you've
2: Just
1: had
2: since
1: to endure,
2: 1908. Go ahead, yeah.
1: what it felt like in 2016 when they finally win it, that's at the heart of what we were looking for.
2: Tell us, please, about the World Darts Championship at what's called the Ali Pally in London. I gather it looked a little like Halloween night.
0: Yes. So this is the way this book came about. Was a friend of mine sent me a video from the World Darts Championship, and what I watched was two sort of stone-faced, stocky Brits throw darts at a dartboard from 8 feet away. Behind them, in this enormous arena, thousands of people are losing their minds, like dumping beer on each other's heads and throwing napkins in the air with every toss. And also, I noticed they were all in costume. They were dressed up like Harry Potter or the Jamaican bobsled team or some other crazy costume. And I thought, like, this is an event I've never heard of. I don't know really what's happening, but I suddenly got the urge to investigate them and the concept of fandom. And as I had that idea, I thought, well, I've got to do this with Joe. He's been my friend for 20 years. We are obsessed with sports to the same degree, more or less. Our first big trip was that we went to the World Darts Championship at the Alexandria Palace in London, and it was every bit as insane as it appeared to be on that video.
2: You did see a great darts champion do something amazing, didn't you?
1: We did. We saw Luke Littler, yeah, become the very first. I mean, he was 17, although he looked 58. But he was 17 years old, and he won the World Darts Championship, and it was quite amazing. I mean, everything about the whole experience was truly incredible, and it also was, not coincidentally, by far the most alcohol per capita of any fan sport that we've ever been to, which is quite incredible because, you know, fans can drink a little bit. Basically, at the World Darts Championship, they sell pitchers of beer, and from what I could tell, there was not a single glass in the entire place. So that's the kind of consumption we were talking about. But it was amazing, and then the surroundings were unreal.
2: Yeah. Let me ask you about chess fans. Are they necessarily less, I say this respectfully, crazed?
1: Just a little bit less crazed. Chess is a quote-unquote spectator sport where the spectators are not allowed anywhere near the actual tournament because the players demand complete silence. So you have to watch it on a television across the street, and there's somebody that has to explain to you what each move represents. But yet, even there, you could sort of feel the connection to what it is that people are rooting for. They're rooting for, of course, their favorite player, but they're also rooting for like a moment. Sometimes there's a move that is so brilliant, it is just like watching, you know, Steph Curry make a 40-foot shot or watching, you know, Shohei Ohtani hit a home run. To them, they get that same emotion out of it, but it is very quiet.
2: Let me ask you both a question we probably wouldn't ask somebody who is a fan of opera, or

0: classical music or live drama. Are our lives, your lives, richer for being fans?
1: For sure they are. Are our lives richer? Oh, 100%. I mean, that's one of the things that when we're talking to Professor Wan of Murray State, I at one point said something to him that I've thought about from time to time, which was, would my life be better if instead of being a fan of a specific team in any given sport, I were simply a fan of the sport? And he said, absolutely not. He came down on me like a hammer and said, look, if you had never been in love with anyone, there would have been fewer days when you were sad or felt grief or pain. But there would also be far fewer days where you felt the greatest heights of joy and exhilaration. And the same is true of fandom of anything. These things that we loan our passion to, those things provide for us something that nothing else can provide, which is those moments, those highs, the Cubs winning in 2016, the Red Sox winning in 2004, for Joe, the Cleveland Cavaliers winning in 2016. These moments are irreplaceable and they're non-repeatable. You can't find them anywhere else. And so I've devoted most of my life to sports fandom and fandom of a number of other things. And I can't imagine what my life would be without that fandom.
0: Michael Schur and Joe Posnanski, their book, Big Fan, Two Friends, 82,490 Miles in the Wild, Wonderful Sports We Love. Gentlemen, thanks so much for being with us.
2: Thank you, Scott.
1: Our pleasure. Thank you.
0: It's early June 1944, days before the planned Allied landings in Normandy, and General Dwight D. Eisenhower's got everything in place, or almost everything.
3: Fate of the war hinges on this. All the pieces of the jigsaw are in place. There's only one imponderable that remains. I need a forecast.
4: I'm concerned that what you're asking me is scientifically impossible, sir.
0: That's Brendan Fraser as Eisenhower, Andrew Scott as the meteorologist James Stagg in the new film Pressure. It reminds us that one of the great military achievements in history was won by superior resources, skill, valor, and chance. Something as chancy as the weather or trying to predict it. The film's directed by Anthony Morris and written with David Haig, based on his 2014 play. David Haig, the actor and playwright, joins us from London. Thanks so much for being with us.
5: Thank you for having me.
0: More than 150,000 troops, U.S., British, Canadian, free French, ships, airplanes, all set to go. But help us understand how difficult weather prediction was before satellites.
5: It was complex, and one of the central dilemmas of the film is the slightly archaic meteorological philosophy adopted by Eisenhower's American team. And this is not being disparaging to American meteorologists, it's just that America is a huge landmass. And so the system used was based on old charts of weather systems and connecting them with the present day. So if an American meteorologist had a chart from 1901 that tied in with June the 5th, 1944, the day of the D-Day landings, then the forecast would be based on that. But the British and Europeans, because of the fragility of the weather systems in the United Kingdom, were beginning to understand the jet stream, the power of this current from west to east, from the States to the UK, and therefore anticipated appalling storms on the day of D-Day. And that is the central clash between the two meteorological teams, and it's up to Ike to decide which of those predictions he trusts.
0: The film begins by saying it's a true story, which it certainly is, but what kind of creative freedom do you take with dialogue and scenes?
5: Dialogue inevitably, but surprisingly little, few liberties with the truth. The scenario, the situation is very, very true to the historical reality that this 72-hour countdown on the south coast of England, with different forecasts coming in every day from all over the country, from weather ships all over the Atlantic, from weather stations on the west coast of Ireland, and these people compressed and pressurized within one building on the south coast of England while the entire fleet waited to depart, and all of it on the shoulders of this slightly taciturn, slightly blunt, brusque Scottish meteorologist.

0: But crucially, like all good heroes, and maybe in movies, if that's his exterior, it certainly disguises his interior as a human being.
1: Your screenplay makes it plain there's no such thing as a guaranteed weather prediction. Certainly there wasn't in 1944. But can we project a little bit what might have happened had the invasion been ordered as planned on June 5?
0: I think there could have been between 80 to 100,000 deaths, drownings. They were using antiquated and archaic landing craft that were flat-bottomed. It was one of the biggest storms for 100 years. I think it would have therefore delayed any invasion of the mainland and elongated the war. I mean, some even believe, could have affected the outcome of the war. I'm not sure I believe that, but it certainly would have elongated it, and therefore not just the deaths that would have been caused on D-Day itself, but on mainland Europe and elsewhere within the conflict, a huge number of deaths. So I think the decision, twofold actually, the trust that Ike so sagaciously put in this Scottish meteorologist, and the courage and integrity of the meteorologist himself, were crucial in saving an enormous number of lives.
1: Is there a message? Boy, I hate to use the word message, but
0: I think there is. I
1: yeah.
0: think I know what I think I know what you're going to ask. And I think there is a message. You know, I always was fascinated when people told me that the Cuban Missile Crisis, if you place that in 2025, with the speed and impulsiveness of responses that are typical in modern day politics and strategy, it could have been a very different result. And I think the presentation of data and science to a series of strategists in 1944 was so carefully considered, so wisely and sensibly debated, that the right decision was made. Now, it strikes me that when data and science is used, reactions and responses are impulsive and immediate and fast, with potentially, I think, disastrous repercussions.
1: I have to tell you this. Our family has family in Normandy, and we will be there on June 6.
0: Oh, really?
1: The stories of that time never run out, do they?
0: They never run out. It is an extremely moving place to visit now. And I suppose, you know, one debates the validity of any war, but that war had to be, I mean, I don't want to get too sort of gung-ho or patriotic, but that war had to be won. And so the success of this particular thing is crucial to all those families who lost lives during the landings. Or did your family lose lives in D-Day itself?
1: No, my wife's side of the family is French, and
0: Aha.
1: her mother spent the first years of her childhood in the basement, the cellar of their
0: Yeah.
1: farmhouse, because Nazi staff officers occupied the house in which they lived.
0: Yeah.
1: Every year, it seems to me, there are new memories that come out, and people who have kept stuff pent up talk about it while they still can.
0: Yeah, and stay silent for so long. I mean, it's fascinating, isn't it? That reticence that a lot of veterans feel and then suddenly have to talk about it. It's absolutely fascinating, that.
1: David Haig, who has helped turn his lauded play into a film, Pressure. It's in theaters next week. Thank you so much for being with us.
0: Oh, well, thank you for having me. It was a very interesting conversation. I enjoyed it.

0: This is Weekend Edition from NPR News. I'm Scott Simon.
1: Ahead on the program, the government of Cuba responding to threats by the United States. More on that story and others, and a news update, too, from NPR News here on KQED. 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
1: I dialed 911 a long time ago. 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
2: The broken promise of 911 on the next Reveal.
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6: Nate Rott's beat takes him to some really wild places, asking thorny ethical questions that emerge as he reports on the natural world and humanity's relationship to it.
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0: Have you tried our KQED crossword puzzles yet? 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The cooling trend's underway for the holiday weekend. Today, low clouds and patchy fog in the morning, followed by sunny skies except along the immediate coast, high 60s, mid-70s, coast and bay shoreline to the upper 70s inland for the bay. Sunny for Sacramento, highs of 81 to 89. KQED San Francisco, KQEI North Highlands.
8: From NPR News in Washington, D.C., this is Weekend Edition. I'm Scott Simon. This hour, Cuba reacts to rising tensions with the U.S. Then 17-term Representative Jim Clyburn confronts redistricting in his state. In sports, NBA playoffs tighten up. Stock car racing loses a champion. The Neil deGrasse Tyson's new book of practical advice on how to greet aliens if and when they arrive.
9: Don't grab the thing that might be extended forward of the alien body. Because you don't

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1: Live from NPR News in Washington, I'm Windsor Johnston. The death toll from an Ebola outbreak in the Democratic Republic of Congo continues to rise. Health officials say there are 177 suspected deaths from the virus and nearly 750 suspected cases. Emmett Livingstone reports health workers there are struggling to respond.
2: Late on Friday, locals in the gold mine.
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2: Area where armed groups as well as national armies are active. NGOs, as well as the UN, are flying tons of medical supplies to eastern Congo in a bid to contain the virus. But across a region larger than the state of Florida, new cases keep cropping up. For NPR News, I'm Emmett Livingstone in Kinshasa.
1: Secretary of State Marco Rubio has arrived in India for talks. He'll take part in a meeting of the Quad on Tuesday. That's a grouping of the U.S., Australia, Japan,

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2: A federal judge in Tennessee has cleared Kilmer Abrego-Garcia of all charges. He argued the Trump administration retaliated against him after his wrongful deportation to El Salvador. Mariana Bacallao from member station WPLN reports.
3: Prosecutors charged Abrego-Garcia with human smuggling based on a 2.5-year-old traffic stop in Tennessee. In his ruling, Judge Waverly Crenshaw found issue with the delay in prosecution.

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1: Resigned from the DOJ after his recommendation not to charge Abrego Garcia went unheeded. For NPR News, I'm Mariana Baca-Yao in Nashville.
2: This is NPR News. Memorial Day weekend marks the unofficial start to the summer travel season. Bruce Konweiser reports air travelers at one New York airport are still dealing with delays from a hectic week.

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1: To check with their airline before heading to the airport. The cause of the sinkhole is under investigation. For NPR News, I'm Bruce Konweiser in New York.
2: A shipyard explosion on New York's Staten Island has killed one person and injured dozens. Officials say workers were trapped after a fire broke out of the facility, prompting a massive rescue operation. Mayor Zohran Mamdani says crews spent hours bringing the blaze under control.

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1: Of the coast and locally inland, highs today 60s, mid-70s, coast and bay to the upper 70s inland. We're seeing some low clouds and patchy fog at this hour in the morning. Predicted high today, Ocean Beach, San Francisco, 63. Downtown San Francisco, 65. Looking for a high of 79 in San Jose. Santa Cruz, high, the old high today, only 66 degrees. Santa Rosa, 72. Finally, Berkeley, 68 today. Michael States on KQED News. Good morning.
2: This is Weekend Edition from NPR News. I'm Scott Simon. Thank you for being with us. We begin this hour with increasing U.S. pressure on Cuba. The Department of Justice has announced criminal charges against former Cuban President Raul Castro, with the U.S. aircraft carrier moving through the Caribbean. Cuban Ambassador to the United States Leonis Torres Rivera tells NPR that Cuba does not want a war with the United States.
3: Cuba is a country of peace. Cuba is not a threat to the U.S. Cuba wants only to have a future that is decided by the Cubans without interference.
2: NPR international correspondent Eder Peralta is following developments. Eder, thanks so much for being with us.
4: Hey, good morning, Scott.
2: Please begin by reminding us with some of the details about what's happened so far this week.
4: Yeah, I mean, the U.S. seems to be pulling out all the stops to bring the Cuban government to the table. They're showing their military muscle with the arrival of the aircraft carrier Nimitz to the Caribbean this week. Secretary of State Marco Rubio also introduced measures targeting U.S. resident family members of senior Cuban officials. In one prominent case, he revoked the green card of the sister of a senior military official who oversees GAESA, and that's a Cuban military-owned conglomerate. And he said that the days of families of regime leaders leading lavish lives with, quote, stolen blood money are over. Of course, the biggie was that the U.S. brought criminal charges against Raul Castro, the former president of Cuba, and the man who is still arguably the most powerful man in the country. The U.S. Has accused him of murder and conspiracy. Prosecutors allege that in 1996, when Raul Castro was defense minister, he ordered the downing of two civilian aircraft flown by the Miami-based Cuban-American group Brothers to the Rescue. Three U.S. citizens and a U.S. permanent resident were killed.
2: When we said at the top, Cuban ambassador tells NPR, that means she told you that Cuba doesn't want interference. What else did she have to say?
4: Ambassador Leonis Torres Rivera started by pointing out that these planes were not merely humanitarian. She said, and this is true, that they had been violating Cuban airspace for years.
3: Will the U.S. will allow a single airplane flying Washington City, for example? The U.S. government knew what was going to happen and did nothing to prevent that. Army General Raul Castro is a leader of the Cuban Revolution. Widely respected, admired, is the living history of the Cuban Revolution and is someone that is sacred for Cubans. We will defend Raul as we will defend sovereignty and independence till the end.
2: Words like living history and sacred for all Cubans doesn't sound very negotiable.
4: Yeah, I think that's right. And I think when the ambassador says we will defend Raul Castro until the end, we have to think about Venezuela. Remember, the United States indicted former President Nicolas Maduro before they sent U.S. troops to swoop in and depose him by bringing him to a jail in New York. And the Cuban government has said over and over that all of these actions by the United States are not about democracy in Cuba, that they're not about seeking justice. They've said these actions are about justifying a military intervention. So I asked the ambassador, what is Havana willing to put on the table to keep something like that from happening?
5: You're ready to negotiate on everything, including what the U.S. has been asking for decades, multi-party system, more recently, a change in presidency.
3: We are ready to sit and engage with the U.S. to talk about bilateral issues. There are red lines regarding our independence, our sovereignty, our right to self-determination, a legal order, our political system that won't be never on the table. As we don't ask the U.S. to put on the table your political system, your legal system, because that's up to the American people.
4: And, you know, that message was reinforced.

0: reinforced in Havana on Friday. The Cuban government gathered thousands of supporters near the U.S. embassy. Cuban President Miguel Díaz-Canel was there, and they chanted Viva Raúl and Patria o Muerte, which translates to homeland or death.
1: And Pierre Zeta Peralta, thanks so much.
0: Thank you, Scott.
1: Yields on Treasury bonds rose sharply this week. The 30-year note climbed over 5%, the highest level in 19 years. Now, for the government, that means the money it borrows to finance its deficit spending is getting more expensive. For consumers, it could mean higher mortgage rates. And this is not just happening in the U.S. This week, yields for government bonds in Japan reached their highest level ever. In the U.K., they reached a 28-year high. Greg Ipp is chief economics commentator at the Wall Street Journal and joins us now. Mr. Ipp, thanks so much for being with us.
2: Thanks for having me, Scott.
1: What's driving the rise of yields in bond markets?
2: I think there's basically three things that are common to all the countries that are seeing this big rise in long-term interest rates. The first is inflation. We never really completely defeated it after COVID, and now we just got a new dose of it with the rise in energy prices as a result of the war against Iran and the closure of the Strait of Hormuz. The second is government deficits. They're big and getting bigger. Before 2020, we had big deficits, but they're even larger than that now. Certainly in the United States, which are the largest we've ever seen outside of wars, recessions, or emergencies, but also in Japan and the UK and other places. More borrowing by governments and higher inflation are two things that the people who lend money in the bond market really don't like to see. The third thing I think is the trickiest, and that's the whole political culture around the world has tilted towards populism. Populism of the left, populism of the right. And essentially what you see as a result is a complete lack of any will to take the very hard political decisions necessary to bring deficits down. And I think investors are slowly coming to the realization that the things that are bothering them now are going to be around for a very long time.
1: What's the effect likely to be for the average American consumer?
2: When we look forward, we see a world with higher inflation. That means the Federal Reserve, which controls short-term interest rates, but not long-term interest rates, they'll have a lot of difficulty justifying lowering their rates anymore. That alone gives bond investors a reason why they should be pushing yields up higher. And as they do, that will, with time, result in possibly even higher mortgage rates. And I also think it's harder for the economy and the stock market to continue performing so well when borrowing costs are high. And finally, I think for everybody out there who's a taxpayer, they kind of have to worry about the fact that our governments that have borrowed so freely for so long, the bill is coming due. The debt of this country is now equal to over 100% of GDP. That is virtually without precedent in the post-war era. And as you raise interest on that debt, that money's got to come from somewhere. It starts to squeeze out money that we want for social programs or defense, and it puts pressure on Congress to eventually raise taxes.
1: What about the effect on retirement savings, people who have money in 401ks or IRAs?
2: Well, it's kind of ambiguous. On the one hand, you like, hey, it's great. I can get more money on my annuities. I can get more money on my bonds. Perhaps if the Fed raises interest rates, I'll get more money on my money market mutual fund. But let's not forget why those rates are going up. One of the reasons is inflation. And so that rise in your income from your bond portfolio, it's partly illusory because it's really just compensating you for the fact that you're paying more for food, more for gasoline, more for cars, more for houses, and so on.
1: You've written that deficits and inflation tend to be treated separately, but they may feed each other. Can you tell us more about that?
2: Sure. Well, so for example, we're getting this inflationary spike from oil, right? So what are governments doing about it? Well, they're not actually tightening their belts. In Japan, they've proposed borrowing more money to help protect households from that rise in energy costs. President Trump has talked about suspending the federal gasoline tax. So you have a tendency where these inflationary effects are actually encouraging some governments to talk about borrowing even more. And as governments borrow more, I think bond investors worry that they will be less tolerant of central banks raising interest rates as much as they have to get control of the inflation problem. For example, if the Fed does raise interest rates to deal with inflation, that ricochets right back into the federal budget in the form of higher interest on the debt. And so you worry about a situation where leaders, as President Trump himself has said, will pressure the Fed to keep interest rates lower to protect the budget. And in that situation, if the Fed is not allowed to raise interest rates as much as it needs to, then inflation in the future could be even higher.
1: Is there any path you can see to returning to what I'll call an era of low and stable inflation?
2: I think the number one thing to ensure that we return to low and stable inflation and therefore moderate interest rates is the central bank doing its job, which is doing whatever it takes to ensure that in the future inflation will return to its 2% target. And I have a bit of good news here, Scott, which is that when we look at the way the markets price inflation out there in the future, they actually do think that after 2 or 3 years, the Fed will succeed in bringing inflation back to 2%. But, you know, that vote of confidence only means so much. It means that the people who run the Fed, in particular Kevin Warsh, who has just assumed the Federal Reserve's chairmanship, need to do what it takes to deliver that low inflation. That might mean doing unpopular things like raising interest rates in the short term, because although it sounds contradictory, that may be what is necessary to get interest rates lower in the very long term.
1: Greg Ipp is chief economics commentator at the Wall Street Journal. Thanks so much.
2: Thanks for having me.

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5: I'm Windsor Johnston with these headlines. About 40,000 people have been placed under evacuation orders in Southern California because officials say a storage tank began leaking flammable materials at an aerospace plastics facility in Garden Grove. The White House says the number of National Guard troops in Washington, D.C. is set to double to 5,000 this summer, ahead of celebrations for America's 250th birthday. Officials say it's part of a, quote, summer surge and various law enforcement efforts in the city. SpaceX has launched its biggest and most powerful Starship yet. Elon Musk says the rocket is designed to eventually carry people to Mars. The launch came just 2 days after Musk announced plans to take the company public. I'm Windsor Johnston, NPR News in Washington.
4: 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Low clouds and patchy fog in the morning, followed by sunny skies except along the coast. Highs today 60s, mid-70s coast and bay to the upper 70s inland at 6:21.
0: This is Weekend Edition from NPR News. I'm Scott Simon. South Carolina is the latest southern state that may redraw its congressional maps. This comes after the U.S. Supreme Court weakened a key section of the Voting Rights Act there that protected majority.

0: pretty black districts. The new district lines could squeeze out an institution in South Carolina and national politics, the 17-term Congressman Jim Clyburn, and NPR's Sam Greenglass reports.
1: On a sweltering day, I found Jim Clyburn outside the Capitol wearing his trademark quarter-zip sweater under a suit jacket. Clyburn had just finished a press conference with the Congressional Black Caucus. He's been a member for more than 30 years. More than a dozen CBC members could see their seats eliminated because of redistricting. None more prominent than Clyburn, but he says he's not going without a fight.
2: I don't care where the lines are drawn. I'm going to run. I'm going to run on my record and America's promise.
1: If any Democrat could hold this proposed new district, it would be Clyburn, says College of Charleston political science professor Claire Wofford.
3: It's hard to overstate the significance of Jim Clyburn in the state.
1: Wofford says Clyburn has directed loads of federal dollars to South Carolina. His endorsement resurrected Joe Biden's presidential campaign in 2020. And for years, he served as the number three Democrat in Congress.
3: And before Barack Obama came along, he was the highest ranking African American ever in the United States history in the legislative or executive branch.
1: Over the years, Clyburn has been accused of using that influence with Republicans to keep his seat safe. Even now, some in the GOP fear splitting up his majority black seat could result in multiple competitive districts. Wofford says the state's evolving demographics make that less likely.
3: On paper, I really don't see the Democrats holding on to that seat.
1: Republicans have also been hesitant to target Clyburn for another reason. They respect him.
3: And I think they still do. I mean, I don't think what we're seeing is driven by any, you know, resentment towards Jim Clyburn. I mean, he really put South Carolina on the national map. I think what we're seeing in South Carolina, like we're seeing across the country, is the Trump effect.
1: So at the state capitol, Republican lawmakers are angling to approve a new map that could give their party all seven congressional seats. During public testimony, GOP activist Chad Caden said it's just politics.
4: Here in South Carolina, we have a supermajority as Republicans. And sometimes when you win the game, you get to spike the football.
1: For Maya Shells, redistricting is personal. She told senators she's lived in Clyburn's district her whole life.
5: District lines aren't just borders on a map, but they really represent our voice and our ability to advocate for the needs of our community.
1: For 34 years, the 6th District has chosen Clyburn to be that voice, even as his contemporaries retire. So I asked about the possibility his career ends from redistricting.
2: You know, my hero in politics is a guy named Robert Smalls.
1: Smalls was among the first 8 black South Carolinians in Congress. They left as Reconstruction ended, and Jim Crow restrictions and racial violence reversed gains in representation. It was nearly 100 years before Clyburn became the 9th black South Carolinian to serve. He says Smalls was ousted in part by gerrymandering.
2: His political life came to an end pretty much the same way. I'd be in pretty good company if that were to happen.
1: Debate on the map is expected to continue this weekend. Next week is Clyburn's famous annual fish fry. Like Clyburn, the event has become a fixture of South Carolina politics. And for now, it is set to go on. Sam Greenglass, NPR News.
0: And now it's time for sports. Remembering a NASCAR icon. NBA playoffs, Knicks roll on in the East, and the Thunder take the lead in the West. The Big Ten Network's Michelle Steele joins us. Michelle, thanks for being with us.
6: Sure. Good morning, Scott.
0: We begin with a very sad story. Kyle Busch died Thursday, 2-time NASCAR Cup Series champion, the all-time record holder for the most combined race wins. He was just 41. Busch family and NASCAR said he'd been hospitalized with a severe unspecified illness. How are you going to remember Kyle Busch?
6: I'm going to remember him, Scott, as someone who was the most complete racing talent of his generation. ESPN had a beautiful piece out this week that said if you had 5 laps to go and a checkered flag to win, Kyle Busch is who you'd want behind the wheel. Lots of achievements, of course, on the field, so to speak. 234 combined wins in NASCAR. That record will probably never be touched. And just last week, he was in the victory lane at Dover. He was on the radio the next day, and he talked about mentoring young drivers and being more of an arm around the shoulder type.

0: just 41 years old, very respected, very well liked, and still in his prime, gone far too soon.
1: NBA Conference Finals, Oklahoma City Thunder took a 2-1 lead with last night's win over the San Antonio Spurs. Has the series been what it was hyped up to be?
0: I would say so. This is such a fun series between a very young team that's very good with the Thunder and a really fun story in San Antonio. They've got that 7'4" Frenchman, Victor Wembanyama. Looks like a dynasty in the make. People say he's 7'5", Scott, I should say.
1: Yeah.
0: But OKC was in control, dominant for them. But San Antonio not going quietly. There was a little bit of a shoving match in the third quarter, and that tells you something. Both teams believe they can win this series. We'll see if that shoving match was a preview of games 4 and 5.
1: In the East, New York Knicks hold a 2-game lead over the Cleveland Cavaliers. Game 3 is tonight in Cleveland. Cleveland rocks! Cleveland rocks! And they better rock tonight, right? It's hard to come back from a 3-0 deficit.
0: So Cleveland gets a song, but no song for Oklahoma? I'm surprised.
1: Oklahoma, where the wind comes right. All right, go ahead. Yeah.
0: That's the Scott Simon we all know and love. Yes, it is make or break for Cleveland. I would lean towards break if they don't win tonight.
1: Yeah.
0: The Knicks have looked just so good.
1: Yeah, they have.
0: Since the first round, they're playing with swagger. Their defense is suffocating. They're making Cleveland look lost. This is the best Knicks team I've seen, I think, since the 90s. You know, home court really doesn't guarantee anything in the postseason, especially against this Knicks team. And if the Cavs can't protect their own building, I think New York just walks into the finals.
1: I'd ask you about PCA, okay? Last Sunday, Pete Crow Armstrong, the sensational center fielder for the Chicago Cubs, was fined for swearing at a fan who had not been nice to him. Now, he apologized, but I mean, Michelle, where is the line between playful banter between fans and players and outright insult? By the way, you know about the T-shirt being sold at Wrigley?
0: Only at Wrigley, Scott. Only at Wrigley.
1: PCA says SMFDB, which gives you some idea of what he said.
0: It's a family show, so we won't get into it. But but listen, as far as what the fans said, there is certainly a line, and every single stadium has a code of conduct, not just baseball, but every sport. And there is a line, right? You'll get escorted out by security if you cross it. What she said far short of that line. She wasn't very nice to him, just like you characterized it. But we live in a different world now. Between social media and sports gambling, players are heckled or harassed kind of around the clock.
1: Yep.
0: You know, they don't just boo you at the ballpark. They find your Instagram at midnight. Now, that doesn't excuse what PCA did. He was actually fined by the league for what he said. But I think the breaking point, the banter, it's gotten a lot thinner for these players. A former White Sox player told me this week when opposing fans used to heckle him, he would say, "You're in the stands, I'm on the field. See ya."
1: Michelle Steele, thanks so much.
0: See you next time.
1: If you work in an office, you've likely had to watch a video like this one.
2: I clicked on one of them and downloaded a Word file, only to find it was corrupted. Little did I know, I had just infected my computer with a keylogger.
1: Ugh. Mandatory workplace trainings like this one from the company Wiser often feature short videos with actors working through some hacking attempt or a management dilemma. But lately, in many of these videos, human actors have been replaced by artificial intelligence like this one from the company Reality Suites.
3: Every attack you catch and report makes the entire company safer.
1: And that moved us to wonder about the actors who typically do this sort of work and how they're surviving with the rise of AI. We're joined now by Paul Clayton, who's performed in more than 1,000 such corporate acting roles. He's written a book about it. Mr. Clayton, thanks so much for being with us.
4: Very nice to join you, Scott.
1: You have had, as I understand it, a long career in film, television, on stage, the sitcom Peep Show, Law & Order UK, one of my favorite series, by the way, and the Royal Shakespeare Company. How important has corporate acting been?
4: I think corporate acting is incredibly important. One of the things that everyone knows about actors is that we're not going to work all the time, and that for many of us, it's going to involve working in bars or waiters, waiting tables, or doing other things. And the corporate market has provided opportunities for actors to do other things, but while using their skill set.
1: But I'm going to guess they're not what you dream about as

0: as a young actor, but are they satisfying in their own way?
1: They're satisfying, I suppose, in the fact that they actually help you pay the bills, so you're not going to be turned out on the street. And some of them incredibly turn out to be quite challenging. There are some people devising these videos that can come up with really good scenarios that are interesting for you to play as an actor. And I think that's the strength of using actors to train, because as well as these videos, of course, actors go into rooms in companies and do interactive training. And I think that's where the skills of a human are always going to tip the balance in favor of the human being over AI.
0: May I ask if you've ever had to play a particularly embarrassing role?
1: I've had to play quite a lot of patients in hospitals with various conditions, some rather serious and some possibly more amusing.
0: May I ask, have you ever had to, I don't know, dress up as a banana or something?
1: I haven't dressed as a banana. I have employed some actors who played a part of a salad for a company. So lettuce, tomatoes, cucumber. But I think I've escaped pretty well from the embarrassment factor.
0: Are you getting fewer roles because of artificial intelligence?
1: I think AI is filling in for some opportunities that would be employed by actors. But I think it's not just actors. In every sector, I think we have to work with AI and not pretend it's not going to happen. So AI can do some things very effectively. And if you want to limit your videos to being purely instructional, informational, then AI is going to create things. If you want them to be characterful and with any level of real human interactivity, you're going to come back to actors.
0: Should the unions get involved, actors' unions?
1: The actors' unions do, I think, get involved in the fact that for a long time they pretended it didn't happen because it was just another job that actors sort of did on the side. But the unions have got involved. I think they offer a certain level of protection to actors. It's much, much harder for them to do that than it is to do it, you know, in the movie world or in the TV and theatre worlds. Unfortunately, it's a grey area.
0: Yeah. Are you worried, Mr. Clayton? I mean, it seems every few days I read something about how AI is just getting more realistic. And if it's an instructional video, you know, and it's, what can I tell you? It's not Tom Hanks or Ralph Fiennes.
1: No, it's not. I don't think we're ever going to find Tom Hanks or Ralph Fiennes doing instructional videos because they've both been very lucky to have brilliant careers. But I think lots of working actors are wary of the fact that if your voice is available online, mine is available online in audio dramas and in existing advertisements that have been made, your voice can be taken and processed and turned into something that you have no control over.
0: You have a magnificent voice, and I personally would believe anything you told me.
1: Well, you're very, very kind. I do have a magnificent voice, if you say so, Scott, but it's a well-used voice, and I suppose that's what makes me think, where is it being used?
0: Paul Clayton is an actor, author, and director. His book is called So You Want to Be a Corporate Actor. Thank you so much. So good to talk to you and not AI.
1: Well, hopefully you notice the difference, Scott.
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1: Bye-bye, Bill Curtis. The show is on this morning at 11. You can also hear it this afternoon at 6 and or tomorrow morning at 10. Wait, don't tell me. KQED News.
2: Later today on This American Life. In high school, Gary Goldman didn't want to be a football player. Then he got this phone call from two coaches who called themselves the Jetsons.
3: They said, "Goldman, this is the Jetsons. We are going to train the Goldman."

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1: Ira Glass will sort it out on This American Life, coming up at noon and again this evening at 7, right here. 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
1: 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I knew I was safe, but all I could think about was my mom. 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
1: 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I'm Windsor Johnston, NPR News in Washington.
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1: Unless they're meeting someone from the West. 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
1: Knows no bounds, that is for sure. 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I mean, even on the level of how we've imagined.

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1: 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So our species has shown deep curiosity with other members of our species. 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However, we don't have the biggest brains

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1: 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I would take it if I were you.
2: Yeah.
1: Because most other scenarios we've imagined don't bode well for the side of that equation that has the lesser technology. And in that instance, that would be us.
2: Neil deGrasse Tyson, his new book, Take Me to Your Leader, Perspectives on Your

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1: Of being in outer space, for instance, let's listen to the song Solid State.

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1: Ken Andrews and Greg Edwards of Failure, their new album, Location Lost, out now. Thank you both so much for being with us.
2: Thanks for having us.
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1: The Trump administration has tightened rules to apply for a green card. NPR's Jasmine Guards reports temporary visa holders must now return to their home countries and apply from there.
2: In the past, visa holders have been able to file for an adjustment of status in the U.S. and in many cases stay while it was pending. The memo reiterates that visa holders looking to get a green card, which is a permanent residency, must apply from their

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1: With stricter rules and safer practices. Shanxi Province is known as China's main coal mining province. It produces almost a third of China's coal each year. Jennifer Pak, NPR News, Shanghai.
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3: Live from KQED News, I'm Juan Carlos Lara. Women who are suing the San Francisco Sheriff's Office over an alleged mass strip search in a county jail say there needs to be accountability. KQED's Samantha Kennedy reports from a protest.
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4: With body cameras rolling, Taylor Ross is one of the plaintiffs.
5: We want more. We want accountability.
6: That's right.
5: And with accountability, we don't want to just hear what you did. We want to see the change. That's we want to right. feel it.
4: The sheriff's office said in a statement that male deputies did not conduct searches during the May 22nd incident, and that women were privately and individually searched. I'm Samantha Kennedy, KQED News.
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1: That student was later slammed to the floor, and an officer is seen on video punching him multiple times and later pulling his hair. The two teens were arrested. A spokesperson with the Fairfield Police Department said no officers have been placed on administrative leave and the department is investigating the incident. I'm Maria Fernanda Bernal, KQED News.
2: And I'm Juan Carlos Lara.
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1: The coast. Highs today 60s, mid-70s coast and bay shoreline to the upper 70s inland. A predicted high in San Jose today of 79. Predicted high at San Francisco Airport of 68, Santa Rosa 72, San Rafael 69, downtown San Francisco 65.
2: This weekend edition from NPR News. I'm Scott Simon. Thank you for being with us. Tulsi Gabbard is stepping down as Director of National Intelligence, a cabinet-level position. She said she is resigning to be with her husband, Abraham Williams, who has recently

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1: Capitol said they wanted to hang Vice President Pence.
2: Yes, there's resistance, especially among Senate Republicans. This amazing thrust on Trump's part would send tax dollars to a host of his most loyal allies, especially those who helped him try to overturn the 2020 election. And the most egregious example, as you say, has to be the rioters who beat on the cops who were defending the U.S. Capitol, the members of Congress, on January 6, 2021. That's why

0: Sponsorship of the KQED live audio stream comes from Stanford Continuing Studies, offering over 100 online and on-campus courses this summer. 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
1: Stored as fast as claimed. Now, the so-called pause in aid to Taiwan is especially worrisome given that Trump was discussing the contents of this aid package with the Chinese leader during his recent visit. That's something previous presidents have refused to do, and now we see the aid to Taiwan being delayed. Is that a coincidence or another warning flag?
2: Ron Elving, thanks so much.
1: Thank you, Scott.
2: An Ebola outbreak in the Democratic Republic of Congo has caused 177 suspected

0: Health minister said essentially that the virus knows no borders, it knows no race or tribe. Borders do exist for people on the ground, though, and this is going to be one of the major problems. A large portion of where the outbreak is occurring is happening in an area that's governed by a rival administration run by rebels from the M23 group. The main airport in eastern Congo is Goma, which is closed because it's in a city run by the rebels. Regional borders are also now starting to either close or become more restricted. Just the other day, I was very lucky to get one of the very last flights from Uganda into Congo. And this is becoming a major issue, not just for Congo, but for all countries in the region.
1: Reporter Emmett Livingstone in Kinshasa, thank you so much.
0: Thank you.
1: I'm a left-handed gay Jew. Massachusetts Representative Barney Frank told the New York Times Magazine in 1996, I've never felt automatically a member of any majority. But he did win majorities. Frank served more than three decades in Congress and made history as a deal maker and a groundbreaker. He died this week at the age of 86. During the subprime mortgage crisis that led to the Great Recession, Barney Frank chaired the House Financial Services Committee as it passed sweeping reforms to the U.S. financial system. He helped write laws that protected homeowners from foreclosure and credit card users from unfair lending practices, banned commercial banks from certain risky trades, and returned more than $21 billion to defrauded American consumers. Barney Frank was also the first member of Congress to voluntarily come out as gay following the death of a colleague who had concealed his own sexuality. In 1987, he invited a Boston Globe reporter to his office to outright ask him, "Are you gay?" Frank answered, "Yeah. So what?" 25 years later, he became the first U.S. representative to marry someone of the same gender. And Barney Frank spoke out so sharply, President George W. Bush called him saber-tooth. He said he found it hard to read the 1998 Star report about President Clinton's relationship with Monica Lewinsky because it was, quote, too much reading about heterosexual sex. He told a constituent who heckled him at a meeting in 2009 that it is a tribute to the First Amendment that this kind of vile, contemptible nonsense is so freely propagated. In a 2006 campaign ad, Representative John Hostetler of Indiana accused Frank of having a radical homosexual agenda. In a speech not long afterward, Barney Frank made his position clear. I do think we should allow gay and lesbian people to serve in the military and get married and have a job, he said. But by tradition of radical standards, being in the military, working for a living, and getting married are not the stuff of radicalism. Barney Frank's frankness helped open the American dream.

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4: I'm Windsor Johnston with these headlines. Secretary of State Marco Rubio met with Indian Prime Minister Narendra Modi when he arrived in New Delhi today. In a post on social media, Modi said they discussed issues related to regional and global peace and security. The trip to India comes on the heels of a visit to Sweden, where Rubio met with NATO foreign ministers. Search and rescue operations are continuing after an explosion ripped through a coal mine in northern China Friday night. Authorities say at least

0: 90 people are dead. AAA says a record number of people are expected to hit the road this Memorial Day weekend. The national average for regular gas is now more than $4.50 per gallon. I'm Windsor Johnston, NPR News in Washington.
1: And ahead on Weekend Edition, Scott Simon will speak with David Haig. Haig co-wrote the screenplay of the new movie Pressure, the movie based on Haig's play about the meteorologist who was tasked with predicting the weather on D-Day. That interview ahead in the next 20 to 30 minutes. 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
2: This is Weekend Edition from NPR News. I'm Scott Simon. A judge in Nashville yesterday dismissed criminal charges against Kilmar Abrego Garcia. He's the Salvadoran immigrant the Trump administration wrongly deported last year. The federal judge in the case described the Trump administration's criminal charges as an abuse of prosecuting power. Mariana Bacalhau is with member station WPLN and joins us. Mariana, thanks so much for being with us.
3: Thanks for having me.
2: And remind us, please, what were the charges standing against Abrego Garcia?
3: The Justice Department had charged him with human smuggling around this time last year after Abrego Garcia had won his deportation case. That was when the Supreme Court ordered that he be returned to the U.S. after the government deported him, despite a court order to keep him in the country over fears of gang violence in his native El Salvador. When he got back, Abrego Garcia was immediately taken into custody. Those criminal charges stem from a 2022 traffic stop here in Tennessee. In body camera footage played for the court, Abrego Garcia can be seen driving an SUV with 9 other men. Prosecutors pointed to that as evidence of human smuggling, alleging that Abrego Garcia was paid to drive people who had crossed the border into Texas. Abrego Garcia's lawyers argued that the government's criminal case was retaliation because of the embarrassment it caused the Trump administration. After he won his deportation case, he became a sort of galvanizing force for critics of the president's hardline immigration policy. His lawyers asked the court to dismiss the charges under a vindictive prosecution claim.
2: And the judge apparently agreed.
3: I would say yes and no, but it's more yes and maybe. Essentially, the court found that there was a presumption of vindictive prosecution. That means not enough evidence for it to be definite that the government's actions were a form of retaliation, but enough to drop the charges. In his ruling, Judge Waverly Crenshaw took issue with the timeline in particular. So again, Abrego Garcia was pulled over in 2022. But the government didn't file charges against him until nearly 2.5 years later, when it became clear the Trump administration had to bring him back to the U.S. At that point, according to internal memos from the Justice Department, the case became top priority for the DOJ. And one prosecutor high up in Nashville's U.S. Attorney's Office asked the DOJ not to prosecute and ended up resigning in protest.
2: Mariana, you've been covering this case since last year. Did you see any signs the judge would rule this way?
3: Judge Crenshaw asked tough questions of both sides in court, but he seemed skeptical of prosecutors going back and forth on whether they wanted to keep Abrego Garcia in the U.S. to face trial or just deport him. Immigration and Customs Enforcement agents were parked outside the courthouse for most of the hearings. A decision on where he would go pending trial dragged out for months because the DOJ said they had no control over what ICE would do and whether he would be deported before trial. The judge also warned the Trump administration not to publicly comment on Abrego Garcia's case as if he had been convicted, since under the law, he's innocent until proven guilty.
2: And how's the government reacted to the ruling?
3: The Justice Department plans to appeal, and DHS in a statement said this decision is, quote, naked judicial activism. As for Abrego Garcia, he currently stands to be deported. His lawyers are fighting a separate immigration case that will determine where he's deported.
2: Mariana Bacalhau with our friends at member station WPLN in Nashville. Thanks so much.
3: Thank you.
2: Secretary of State Marco Rubio met NATO foreign ministers in Sweden on Friday and faced many questions about President Trump's recent decisions and reversals on U.S. troop deployment in Europe. Terry Schultz reports there were few answers provided.
4: Sweden's King Carl Gustaf and Queen Silvia hosted NATO foreign ministers for dinner Thursday at one of their palaces outside Helsingborg.
5: Good to see you again from Iceland.
4: But dessert would give way to confusion. Until that point, hanging over the meeting was a decision by President Trump to cancel the deployment of 4,000 U.S. troops to Poland. But late Thursday, he suddenly reversed that decision and announced on Truth Social that instead, 5,000 U.S. soldiers would in fact be sent to the Eastern European nation, which shares borders with both Russia and Ukraine. At least that second announcement was a welcome one for European allies, as expressed by Polish Foreign Minister Radek Sikorski, who dismissed questions about any difficulties caused by U.S. unpredictability.
6: I want to thank President Trump for his announcement that the rotation The presence of American troops in Poland will be maintained more or less at previous levels. All's well that ends well. I think this makes Putin very uncomfortable.
4: But it was European allies who were uncomfortable with Trump's original decision.

0: Sponsorship of the KQED live audio stream comes from Stanford Continuing Studies, offering over 100 online and on-campus courses this summer. 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
1: Nations by other U.S. officials clarified that the bulk of that 5,000 would actually come from the cancellation of a rotation by the Army's 2nd Armored Brigade combat team to Poland. This came as a shock to the country that spends the highest percentage of its GDP on defense of any NATO member, often described as a model ally by the U.S. Swedish Foreign Minister Maria Malmer Stenergard was more candid than her Polish counterpart in summing up the situation.
2: Well, it is confusing, indeed, and not

0: Not always easy to navigate. We need to continue to invest in our own defense and our own capabilities. We need the US to stay involved, but it's also natural that as we ramp up, they also reduce a little of their presence in Europe. I welcome if they increase their presence in Poland, since it's on the eastern flank where we have the big threat.
1: While the foreign ministers met in Sweden Friday, lower-level defense policy officials were gathering back at NATO headquarters in Brussels to discuss the overall force posture of NATO, including longer-term reductions of the American presence in Europe. While the details of those plans are classified, Secretary of State Rubio emphasized European partners should know what to expect.
2: That work was already ongoing, and it's been done in coordination with our allies. I'm not saying they're going to be thrilled about it, but they certainly are aware of it. We have obligations in the Indo-Pacific, we have obligations in the Middle East, we have obligations in the Western Hemisphere. So this has been an ongoing process. It shouldn't be a surprise to anybody.
1: But there may still be surprises to come from the original Trump announcement of the cancellation of the brigade to Poland. The newly announced reinforcement for Poland may not be the restoration of that other deployment. And that's a big concern for Estonia and Lithuania, whose own troop presence of 700 and 1,000 troops respectively are dependent on it. Lithuania's Foreign Minister Kęstutis Budrys is still making the pitch to keep the Americans.
3: We believe and strongly believe that it's in the United States' interest to have deployments in Europe. That is the cheapest way to keep the continent in peace, and it is also the benefits militarily for the United States. It is in our interest to have them at the very front line, because this is the most effective deterrence.
1: As for the Germans, asked about the success of Polish lobbying at the White House, Foreign Minister Johann Wadephul said his government's efforts to get a reversal are also underway. For NPR News, I'm Terry Schultz in Brussels.
4: Teenagers who work over the summer don't generally earn scads of money, but cities that help them line up entry-level jobs get a huge benefit.
5: Crime goes down. So the people who are offered a slot end up arrested less, arraigned less, incarcerated less.
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0: Coming like the issues came to a head this week on Capitol Hill, the Voting Rights Act and college sports. Members of the Congressional Black Caucus pulled their support of a bipartisan bill to remake the relationship between student-athletes and their schools.
1: The issue is whether institutions that benefit from black talent, black labor, and black communities are willing to speak out when black political power is under attack.
0: That's Congressional Black Caucus Chair Yvette Clark of New York, NPR sports correspondent Becky Sullivan, and Congress reporter Eric McDaniel join us in our studios. Thanks so much for being with us.
2: Good morning, Scott.
3: Happy to do it.
0: And Eric, let's please begin with you. Representative Clark mentioned black political power under attack. Explain what she meant.
3: So the Supreme Court earlier this month gutted civil rights movement era protections for black voters. They had to do with the Voting Rights Act. And then Republicans across the South raced to eliminate House districts that represent majority black communities. That was done in order to maximize Republican electoral chances. So the CBC, the Congressional Black Caucus, it's this hugely influential group of Democrats. They looked at this bipartisan bill, the SCORE Act, to do with college athlete pay, and saw an opportunity to make a statement in an effort to rally more powerful societal pillars like the NCAA and the big athletic conferences to speak out. The bill itself was meant to preempt this chaotic patchwork of state laws governing student-athlete pay. Two CBC members, actually, Shamari Figures of Alabama and Janelle Bynum of Oregon, were part of drafting the legislation, and their statement pulling support, along with the rest of the Congressional Black Caucus, essentially killed this bill.
0: And Becky, paying college athletes, these name, image, and likeness deals have become big issues, haven't they?
2: Oh, very much so. I mean, yeah, couldn't be bigger. It's the dominant issue in college sports right now, high-level college sports. Over the past 5 years or so since this Supreme Court decision back in 2021 essentially upended the very long-standing system of amateurism in the NCAA, they opened the door for college athletes to get paid, as you say, on these NIL deals, as they're known. And since then, you know, the chaos hasn't stopped. Like,

0: The NCAA has just been hammered by even more lawsuits that have chipped away at other regulations that the NCAA has long had that govern college sports, like not just compensation, but transferring between schools, eligibility, other major issues. And so essentially the situation now is that every big time college football team, basketball team, every year, the whole team is essentially free agents who sign new deals year to year, transfer from schools. It's this just very chaotic environment. And I'm not sure that anyone loves it.
1: Well, is there an appetite for federal regulation to fix it, though?
0: Absolutely. I think it's seen as the solution, a voracious appetite, I would say, for some sort of regulation. But there are competing interests, and obviously the effectiveness of Congress has been an obstacle. You know, I would say across the board, you see this desire from fans to the big schools, big conferences, small conferences, even players. But those are all, of course, very different constituencies. They all have different interests. And there is just this utter lack of agreement on the best path forward. This particular bill, the SCORE Act, was favored by the NCAA and the big conferences like the Southeastern Conference and the Big Ten, but it was just one option.
1: And it was coming to a vote on the floor, right, Eric, this week?
2: Yeah. I mean, I'm atrociously bad at odds making. Basically, the only thing I know for sure, Scott, is that BJ Lederman writes your theme music. But Republican Speaker...
1: You have been sitting on that.
2: Yeah,
1: thank you.
2: Have,
1: okay,
2: yeah, yeah.
1: All right.
2: But Republican Speaker of the House, Mike Johnson, has in practice a single vote majority instead of two votes. There's a man who's been out for a long time due to some medical absences, which means the House is basically as closely divided as it can be, so any one thing can tip the scales here. And this time, it happened to be that the Congressional Black Caucus decided they weren't going to support this bill anymore. But the fact that it had been on the schedule at all for a vote meant that until this happened, Johnson was reasonably confident there was a path to passage in the House. And then after the Congressional Black Caucus statements, we've seen protests across the country related to the Voting Rights Act and college sports that have sprung up.
1: Becky, is there another option for the regulation of college sports if this bill is gone?
0: Certainly, I think so. I mean, honestly, this bill had been hanging around for a while now. This isn't the first time that it has sort of died on the vine. And so I think maybe even if it had somehow passed the House this week, it wasn't going to necessarily sail through the Senate. Because as we were talking about, there's all these competing interests. You have labor, you have student athletes who want one thing, smaller conferences that want different things from the bigger conferences, et cetera. This bill was the NCAA's preferred version, but there is another proposal that is actively being negotiated in the Senate. The two leaders on that are Republican Ted Cruz of Texas, of course, and then Maria Cantwell, who is a Democrat from Washington. That is perhaps more likely to pass, whatever they're able to come up with. But meanwhile, back in college sports, you know, these lawsuits galore continuing over these eligibility limits, 5-6 years, whether community college seasons played should count. Safe to say, I think the only thing that people can agree on is that this status quo is unsustainable.
1: NPR's Becky Sullivan and Eric McDaniel, thank you. This is fun. Find something else to team up on for us. Okay?
2: Absolutely.
0: You got it. Thanks, Scott.

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1: It's KQED News on the Weekend. I'm Juan Carlos Lara. Oakland's 911 dispatch system has struggled with staffing issues for years, leading to long call wait times. For Oakland residents, that can mean waiting for minutes to talk to someone in, at times, life and death situations where seconds count. Byard Duncan has a new investigation into the city's 911 system for the Center for Investigative Reporting, and he joins me now. Hi, Byard.
2: Hi, thanks for having me.
1: So these long 911 wait times are a really common experience for people in Oakland, and you heard about that in your own reporting. Can you tell us what the people told you?
2: Oaklanders I spoke to, in many cases, are just sort of resigned to the fact that when you call 911 here in Oakland, you're going to essentially be put on hold for, could be a minute, 2 minutes. And what I learned when I dug into the data was that Oakland for 11 out of the past 12 years has fallen short of a national standard for 911 answering times, which is to pick up 90% of calls in 15 seconds or less.
1: Right. Why is it that Oakland struggles so much to meet that standard?
2: There are a lot of different reasons that Oakland and other dispatch centers across the country struggle in this way. But the main thing to point to is understaffing. It's a pretty simple equation. If you don't have enough dispatchers picking up these 911 calls, and there's a high volume of 911 calls, what's going to happen is that you're going to have calls that get placed on hold. And one thing that I was told

0: told by the communications manager at the Oakland Dispatch Center when I visited was it's very important to stay on the line when you're calling 911 in Oakland and not hang up, because if that happens, your call goes into a hang up queue and you eventually get a call back from the dispatchers afterwards.
1: Is Oakland an outlier here, or do other cities also struggle with this?
0: I started in Oakland based on my own experience calling 911 and being put on hold, but it got me thinking about whether this is an issue all across the country. So what I did was submitted records requests for call answer data to the 100 largest cities in America. And what I got back so far is data from about 60 cities. And of those, around 25 dispatch centers are out of step with the standard, the 15-second standard. And these are, in many cases, big cities, Los Angeles, Indianapolis, Minneapolis. It's not just Oakland, though Oakland is, like I said before, one of the worst performers in California.
1: But the city has, to its credit, made some progress in recent years, right? Can you talk about that and whether we can expect that to continue?
0: Yes, yeah. To give the city credit, they have boosted their answer time significantly between 2024 and 2025. In 2024, they were only picking up about 53% of calls within the 15-second standard. And they, like I said before, were able to boost that up to around 72%, 71 or 72% of calls in 2025, which is a significant increase and should be applauded. But when we're talking about 911 calls, there's something that's really important to remember, which is that, this is a volume game. So even if they're making these steps in this way, the 2025 data from Oakland shows that there were still, tens of thousands of callers in 2025 that were placed on hold for more than 40 seconds. Likely longer than that, it's just the data stops at 40 or more seconds. And unfortunately, I have data from 2026. It seems as though so far Oakland is beginning to slide back.
1: That was Bayard Duncan, whose investigation into the 911 system in Oakland and across the country airs on Reveal today at 4 o'clock. I'm Juan Carlos Lara, and this is KQED News on the Weekend.
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3: I'm Peter Sagal. This week, Bill Curtis retires as judge and scorekeeper. He says he's looking forward to enjoying the show as a listener and writing in to correct our grammar, just like all of you do. 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
2: And that's this morning at 11, also here at this evening at 6, and or tomorrow morning at 10 on KQED News.
4: I'm Windsor Johnston with these headlines. Secretary of State Marco Rubio has arrived in India after holding talks with NATO foreign ministers in Sweden. Rubio is meeting with Indian Prime Minister Narendra Modi and other top officials to discuss trade, defense cooperation, and energy security. A gas explosion at a coal mine in northern China has killed at least 90 people. Rescue efforts are underway a day after the blast. It's the country's deadliest mining disaster in more than a decade. About 40,000 people remain under evacuation orders in Southern California because of a hazardous chemical leak. Officials say a storage tank containing flammable material overheated at an aerospace plastics facility in Garden Grove. I'm Windsor Johnston, NPR News in Washington.
2: Expect low clouds along portions of the coast today. Sunny skies, though, elsewhere. Highs ranging 60s to mid-70s, coast and bay shoreline to the upper 70s inland. 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
5: This is Weekend Edition from NPR News. I'm Scott Simon. You know, big fans can get a bad rap. Millions of us blend into everyday life, but then we think of, I don't know, football fans are stripped to the waist in zero-degree weather, clad just in streaks of paint and their team colors, cheering, crying, hoping, praying, shouting to the heavens in exultation, despair, or anxiety. Let's ask Joe Posnanski to read the dedication to the new book he's written with Michael Schur, Big Fan.
6: This book is for everyone who has ever sat or stood alone or with 50,000 other people at home or at a friend's house or in a stadium wearing a lucky hat or jersey or t-shirt and looked at the score and checked the clock or the inning and closed their eyes and clenched their hands and clutched their head and thought, please, just this one time, I'll never ask for anything ever again. Please, please, please.
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1: Because it's the dominant sport in this country. And Joe said, we should go to the most American place in the world, which is the Buffalo Wild Wings. Like, that's how fans watch football. And we went to the closest one and we sat there for 8 hours and watched football without a break for the entire day.
2: Fans from every team. Every team was represented. And you could tell what team they were rooting for because every other person other than us in there was wearing a football jersey.
3: As you note in this book, the defining feature about fandom is we are powerless, aren't we?
1: Yeah, that's part of the appeal, for sure. We talked to a professor named Daniel Wan, who teaches at Murray State and has been investigating academically the concept of fandom for a very long time. And he said that one of the key aspects of fandom is that we are risking a little bit of our emotional and psychological health on something over which we have no control, and that it's a little bit of gambling in a way on our happiness. And that's what makes it thrilling. It's also what makes it crushing and disappointing at times. But without that sense of powerlessness, you don't get the same roller coaster.
2: Yeah, and I think the only thing that we slightly disagreed with Professor Wan on was that it was only a little bit of our emotional. So many of us, you know, Scott, you've been a Cubs fan forever. That, I mean, the amount of emotional pain that
3: you've had
2: to endure.
3: Just since 1908. Go ahead, yeah.
2: What it felt like in 2016 when they finally win it, that's at the heart of what we were looking for.
3: Tell us, please, about the World Darts Championship at what's called the Alley Pally in London. I gather it looked a little like Halloween night.
1: Yes. So this is the way this book came about, was a friend of mine sent me a video from the World Darts Championship. And what I watched was two sort of stone-faced, stocky Brits throw darts at a dartboard from 8 feet away. Behind them, in this enormous arena, thousands of people are losing their minds, like dumping beer on each other's heads and throwing napkins in the air with every toss. And also, I noticed they were all in costume. They were dressed up like Harry Potter or the Jamaican bobsled team or some other crazy costume. And I thought, like, this is an event I've never heard of. I don't know really what's happening, but I suddenly got the urge to investigate them and the concept of fandom. And as I had that idea, I thought, well, I've got to do this with Joe. He's been my friend for 20 years. We are obsessed with sports to the same degree, more or less. Our first big trip was that we went to the World Darts Championship at the Alexandria Palace in London, and it was every bit as insane as it appeared to be on that video.
3: You did see a great darts champion do something amazing, didn't you?
2: We did. We saw Luke Littler, yeah, become the very first. I mean, he was 17, although he looked 58, but he was 17 years old, and he won the World Darts Championship, and it was quite amazing. I mean, everything about the whole experience was truly incredible, and it also was, not coincidentally, by far the most alcohol per capita of any fan sport that we've ever been to, which is quite incredible because, you know, fans can drink a little bit. Basically, at the World Darts Championship, they sell pitchers of beer. And from what I could tell, there was not a single glass in the entire place. So that's the kind of consumption we were talking about. But it was amazing. And then the surroundings were unreal.
3: Yeah. Let me ask you about chess fans. Are they necessarily less, I say this respectfully, crazed?
2: Just a little bit less crazed. Chess is a quote-unquote spectator sport where the spectators are not allowed anywhere near the actual tournament because the players demand complete silence. So you have to watch it on a television across the street, and there's somebody that has to explain to you what each move represents. But yet, even there, you could sort of feel the connection to what it is that people are rooting for. They're rooting for, of course, their favorite player, but they're also rooting for like a moment. Sometimes there's a move that is so brilliant, it is just like watching you know, Steph Curry make a 40-foot shot, or watching, you know, Shohei Ohtani hit a home run.

0: run. To them, they get that same emotion out of it, but it is very quiet.
1: Let me ask you both a question we probably wouldn't ask somebody who is a fan of opera or classical music or live drama. Are our lives, your lives, richer for being fans?
2: For sure they are. Are our lives richer? Oh, 100%. I mean, that's one of the things that when we're talking to Professor Wan of Murray State, I at one point said something to him that I've thought about from time to time, which was, would my life be better if instead of being a fan of

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1: Fewer days when you were sad or felt grief or pain, but there would also be far fewer days where you felt the greatest heights of joy and exhilaration. And the same is true of fandom of anything. These things that we loan our passion to, those things provide for us something that nothing else can provide, which is those moments, those highs, the Cubs winning in 2016, the Red Sox winning in 2004, for Joe, the Cleveland Cavaliers winning in 2016. These moments are

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1: 490 miles in the wild, wonderful sports we love. Gentlemen, thanks so much for being with us.
2: Thank you, Scott.
3: Our pleasure. Thank you.
1: It's early June, 1944, days before the planned Allied landings in Normandy, and General Dwight D. Eisenhower's got everything in place, or almost everything.
4: The fate of the war hinges on this. All the pieces of the jigsaw are in place. There's only one imponderable that remains.

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1: It's all set to go, but help us understand how difficult weather prediction was before satellites.
2: It was complex, and one of the central dilemmas of the film is the slightly archaic meteorological philosophy adopted by Eisenhower's American team. And this is not being disparaging to American meteorologists, it's just that America is a huge landmass. And so the system used was

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1: Situation is very, very true to the historical reality that this 72-hour countdown on the south coast of England, with different forecasts coming in every day from all over the country, from weather ships all over the Atlantic, from weather stations on the west coast of Ireland, and these people compressed and pressurized within one building on the south coast of England while the entire fleet waited to depart. And

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2: I have to tell you, this, our family has family in Normandy, and we will be there on June 6th.
1: Oh, really?
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1: They never run out. It is an extremely moving place to visit now. And I suppose, you know, one debates the validity of any war, but that war had to be, I mean, I don't want to get too

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1: 17 before Hamilton Avenue, and over to the Bay Bridge we go. 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You have a nice drive into San Francisco. 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
1: Strike, captured on video by a neighbor, showing the paramedics gathered at the scene moments before the second strike hit as an ambulance arrived. 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
1: Responded to residents who felt the expanded hours would be disruptive.
2: We're not asking for special terms, we're asking for equal terms.
1: Mohiuddin said that included freedom from double standards around their religious practice. The decision comes after the Council on American-Islamic Relations publicly called on the town to reject claims that the mosque could pose safety concerns. A neighborhood group had cited a recent shooting at a San Diego mosque to argue against the expanded hours. Northern California's large
0: sponsorship of the KQED live audio stream comes from Stanford Continuing Studies, offering over 100 online and on-campus courses this summer. 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
3: Trainings and workshops. Attendee Max Herrera came dressed as Wario.
4: It's like the one weekend a year where people that are normally shy like talking to people, and they're a lot more open to it. Because they're, I guess they're replacing their persona. So it's pretty fun being able to do that and interact with complete strangers that I've never spoken to.
3: Herrera said scheduled events in the convention center can go past midnight. He also planned to attend a party at a nearby park. The convention will wrap up on Monday.

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1: 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Highs today 60s, mid-70s, coast and bay to the upper 70s inland. The cooling trend, which is underway, looks like will be with us throughout the holiday weekend, according to the Weather Service. Sunny for Sacramento today, highs 81 to 89. Michael State at 8:06 on KQED News. Good morning.
2: This is Week.

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1: NPR International Correspondent Eder Peralta is following developments. Eder, thanks so much for being with us.
2: Hey, good morning, Scott.
1: Please begin by reminding us with some of the details about what's happened so far this week.
2: Yeah, I mean, the U.S. seems to be pulling out all the stops to bring the Cuban government to the table. They're showing their military muscle with the arrival of the aircraft carrier Nimitz to the Caribbean this week. Secretary of State Marco Rubio also introduced measures targeting U.S.

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1: Army General Raúl Castro is a leader of the Cuban Revolution. Widely respected, admired, is the living history of the Cuban Revolution, and is someone that is sacred for Cubans. We will defend Raúl as we will defend sovereignty and independence till the end.
2: Words like living history and sacred for all Cubans doesn't sound very negotiable.
3: Yeah, I think that's right. And I think when the ambassador says, we will defend Raúl

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1: Chief Economics Commentator at the Wall Street Journal and joins us now. Mr. Ip, thanks so much for being with us.
2: Thanks for having me, Scott.
1: What's driving the rise of yields in bond markets?
2: I think there's basically three things that are common to all the countries that are seeing this big rise in long-term interest rates. The first is inflation. We never really completely defeated it after COVID, and now we just got a new dose of it with the rise in energy prices as a result of the war against Iran and the closure of the Strait of Hormuz. The second is government deficits. They're

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1: One thing to ensure that we return to low and stable inflation and therefore moderate interest rates is the central bank doing its job, which is doing whatever it takes to ensure that in the future, inflation will return to its 2% target. And I have a bit of good news here, Scott, which is that when we look at the way the markets price inflation out there in the future, they actually do think that after 2 or 3 years, the Fed will succeed in bringing inflation back to 2%. But, you know, that vote of confidence only means so much. It means that the people who run

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1: The hazardous chemical. Some 40,000 people are affected. No injuries have been reported. I'm Nora Rahm, NPR News in Washington.
2: Ahead on Weekend Edition, congressional redistricting in South Carolina, and a look at sports as well, including a remembrance of the iconic NASCAR driver who died this week. Also with sports, a look at the NBA Conference Finals. 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
1: Really put South Carolina on the national map. I think what we're seeing in South Carolina, like we're seeing across the country, is the Trump effect.
2: So at the state capitol, Republican lawmakers are angling to approve a new map that could give their party all 7 congressional seats. During public testimony, GOP activist Chad Caton said it's just politics.
3: Here in South Carolina, we have a supermajority as Republicans. And sometimes when you win the game, you get to spike the football.
2: For Maya Shells, redistricting is personal.

0: back from a 3-0 deficit.
1: So Cleveland gets a song, but no song for Oklahoma. I'm surprised. Okay.
0: Oklahoma, where the wind comes right. All right, go ahead. Yeah.
1: That's the Scott Simon we all know and love. Yes, it is make or break for Cleveland. I would lean towards break if they don't win tonight.
0: Yeah.
1: The Knicks have looked just so good.
0: Yeah, they have.
1: Since the first round, they're playing with swagger. Their defense is suffocating. They're making Cleveland look lost. This is the best Knicks team I've seen, I think, since the 90s. You know, home court really doesn't guarantee anything in the postseason, especially against this Knicks team. And if the Cavs can't protect their own building, I think New York just walks into the finals.
0: Gotta ask you about PCA, okay? Last Sunday, Pete Crow Armstrong, the sensational center fielder for the Chicago Cubs, was fined for swearing at a fan who had not been nice to him. Now, he apologized, but I mean, Michelle, where is the line between playful banter between fans and players and outright insult? By the way, you know about the T-shirt being sold at Wrigley?
1: Only at Wrigley, Scott. Only at Wrigley.
0: PCA says SMFDB, which gives you some idea of what he said.
1: It's a family show, so we won't get into it. But but listen, as far as what the fans said, there is certainly a line, and every single stadium has a code of conduct, not just baseball, but every sport. And there is a line, right? You'll get escorted out by security if you cross it. What she said, it far short of that line. She wasn't very nice to him, just like you characterized it. But we live in a different world now. Between social media and sports gambling, players are heckled or harassed kind of around the clock.
0: Yep.
1: You know, they don't just boo you at the ballpark. They find your Instagram at midnight. Now, that doesn't excuse what PCA did. He was actually fined by the league for what he said. But I think the breaking point, the banter, it's gotten a lot thinner for these players. A former White Sox player told me this week when opposing fans used to heckle him, he would say, "You're in the stands, I'm on the field. See ya."
0: Michelle Steele, thanks so much.
1: See you next time.
0: If you work in an office, you've likely had to watch a video like this one.
2: I clicked on one of them and downloaded a Word file, only to find it was corrupted. Little did I know, I had just infected my computer with a keylogger.
0: Ugh. Mandatory workplace trainings like this one from the company Wiser often feature short videos with actors working through some hacking attempt or a management dilemma. But lately, in many of these videos, human actors have been replaced by artificial intelligence like this one from the company Reality Suites.
3: Every attack you catch and report makes the entire company safer.
0: And that moved us to wonder about the actors who typically do this sort of work and how they're surviving with the rise of AI. We're joined now by Paul Clayton, who's performed in more than 1,000 such corporate acting roles. He's written a book about it. Mr. Clayton, thanks so much for being with us.
4: Very nice to join you, Scott.
0: You have had, as I understand it, a long career in film, television, on stage, the sitcom Peep Show, Law & Order UK, one of my favorite series, by the way, and the Royal Shakespeare Company. How important has corporate acting been?
4: I think corporate acting is incredibly important. One of the things that everyone knows about actors is that we're not going to work all the time, and that for many of us, it's going to involve working in bars or waiters, waiting tables, or doing other things. And the corporate market has provided opportunities for actors to do other things, but while using their skill set.
0: But I'm going to guess they're not what you dream about as a young actor, but are they satisfying in their own way?
4: They're satisfying, I suppose, in the fact that they actually help you pay the bills, so you're not going to be turned out on the street. And some of them incredibly turn out to be quite challenging. There are some people devising these videos that can come up with really good scenarios that are interesting for you to play as an actor. And I think that's the strength of using actors to train, because as well as these videos, of course, actors go into rooms in companies and do interactive training. And I think that's where the skills of a human are always going to tip the balance in favor of the human being over AI.
0: May I ask if you've ever had to play a particularly embarrassing role?
4: I've had to play quite a lot of patients in hospitals with various conditions, some rather serious and some possibly more amusing.

0: May I ask, have you ever had to, I don't know, dress up as a banana or something?
1: I haven't dressed as a banana. I have employed some actors who played a part of a salad for a company. So lettuce, tomatoes, cucumber. But I think I've escaped pretty well from the embarrassment factor.
0: Are you getting fewer roles because of artificial intelligence?
1: I think AI is filling in for some opportunities that would be employed by actors. But I think it's not just actors. In every sector, I think we have to work with AI and not pretend it's not going to happen. So AI can do some things very effectively. And if you want to limit your videos to being purely instructional, informational, then AI is going to create things. If you want them to be characterful and with any level of real human interactivity, you're going to come back to actors.
0: Should the unions get involved, actors' unions?
1: The actors' unions do, I think, get involved in the fact that for a long time they pretended it didn't happen because it was just another job that actors sort of did on the side. But the unions have got involved. I think they offer a certain level of protection to actors. It's much, much harder for them to do that than it is to do it, in the movie world or in the TV and theatre worlds. Unfortunately, it's a grey area.
0: Yeah. Are you worried, Mr. Clayton? I mean, it seems every few days I read something about how AI is just getting more realistic. And if it's an instructional video, and it's, what can I tell you? It's not Tom Hanks or Ralph Fiennes.
1: No, it's not. I don't think we're ever going to find Tom Hanks or Ralph Fiennes doing instructional videos because they've both been very lucky to have brilliant careers. But I think lots of working actors are wary of the fact that if your voice is available online, mine is available online in audio dramas and in existing advertisements that have been made, your voice can be taken and processed and turned into something that you have no control over.
0: You have a magnificent voice, and I personally would believe anything you told me.
1: Well, you're very, very kind. I do have a magnificent voice, if you say so, Scott, but it's a well-used voice, and I suppose that's what makes me think, where is it being used?
0: Paul Clayton is an actor, author, and director. His book is called So You Want to Be a Corporate Actor. Thank you so much. So good to talk to you and not AI.
1: Well, hopefully you notice the difference, Scott.
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2: Live from KQED News, I'm Juan Carlos Lara. The Redwood City School District has retained an investigator to review its hiring practices. That's after an investigation from KQED and ProPublica revealed students at two previous schools had complained that a math teacher had touched them inappropriately. KQED's Holly J. McDeed reports.
3: Math teacher Jason Agin was fired by a Fairfield school district in 2019 after an independent panel found he sexually harassed female students. The state suspended Agin's teaching license for 7 days. By then, he was teaching at a Sacramento school where an eighth grader complained of unwanted touching. In 2022, he was hired at Clifford School in Redwood City. Parent Bree Haney is among more than 170 people who signed a letter calling for the review of district hiring processes.
4: How are they doing their due diligence with hiring teachers and ensuring that they really have a safe community?
3: Redwood City School Board President David Weekly said during a board meeting last week, Agin was no longer teaching at Clifford. The district replaced him with a substitute.
5: We want to ensure that our children are safe and that those entrusted with our kids' safety do the right thing.
3: School officials say while the district follows the law when hiring, the investigation will help determine if changes are needed. Agin did not respond to requests for comment, but as previously said, he only touched students to provide support and encouragement. I'm Holly J. McDeed, KQED News.
2: And I'm Juan Carlos Lara.
6: 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More of Weekend Edition is ahead on this Saturday. Now, though, it's a KQED listener perspective at 8:37. Listener is Anchorel Bayaskalan. Anchorel sharing about times she says in her life when she felt lonely.
7: What does it mean to be surrounded by love but still feel alone?

0: For a long time, I thought loneliness only existed when no one was there for you. I believed that if you had support, you shouldn't feel that way. But I've learned it's not that simple. When I was 10 years old, my mom passed away from cancer. I didn't fully understand it at the time, but I felt the loss. As I grew up, it stayed with me in quiet ways, in moments where I wished she was there, but had to keep going without her. When I was 28, I gave birth during the COVID pandemic. The room wasn't empty. My daughter's father was there, along with the nurse and doctor. I knew I was safe, but all I could think about was my mom. I didn't feel like an adult about to become a mother. I felt like that same 10-year-old girl again, scared and needing her mom. After my daughter was born, I fell into postpartum depression. My family showed up for me in every way they could. They supported me, comforted me, and made sure I wasn't alone. But I still felt lonely. That was the hardest part, knowing I was loved, but not being able to feel it. I remember wondering why nothing made me happy. Looking back now, I see things differently. I see how much love was around me, even when I couldn't feel it. My family never stopped showing up for me. I've learned that loneliness doesn't always mean you're alone. Sometimes it means you're carrying something no one else can fully understand. And sometimes love is there, even when you can't feel it. With a perspective, Inka Grohl by Asklan.
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1: So four divers who died in an underwater cave in the Maldives have been returned to Italy. They were located last week after being missing since May 14th while exploring the cave. The body of a fifth diver was recovered earlier. And scientists are monitoring the Kilauea volcano on Hawaii's Big Island after an earthquake with a magnitude of 6.0 shook the islands last night. There have been no reports of major damage or casualties. I'm Nora Rahm, NPR News in Washington.

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2: This is Weekend Edition from NPR News. I'm Scott Simon. Neil deGrasse Tyson begins his latest book with an arresting first sentence.
3: Ever since childhood, I've wanted to be abducted by aliens.
2: Well, if aliens are reading our books down here, they can't ask to take back to their civilization any

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1: That is for sure. I mean, and it manifests in ways you might not even think. I mean, even on the level of how we've imagined aliens. 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That is ego, because we're presuming

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1: Why should we believe that aliens think we are so interesting and fascinating that they'd want to anally probe us? Okay. I mean,
2: what? Well, I was trying to avoid positing that one, but okay. You're Dr. Tyson. You can do it.
1: That's a limit of that exercise when you ask, how interesting do we think we are to aliens? I'm head of the Hayden Planetarium in New York City. The American Museum of Natural History is our parent

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1: That's the song Crash Test Delayed. It's from Location Lost, the seventh studio album from the band Failure. And don't let the name distract you. Many alt-rock bands cite Failure as an important influence, and the group is beloved by rock critics. Ken Andrews and Greg Edwards of Failure join us now from the road in Toronto. Thank you both very much for being with us.
2: Thanks for having us.
3: Yeah.
1: Ken, let me ask about the name. Kind of an inside joke? Self-deprecating humor?
3: It came from forming in 1990 in Los Angeles when the hair metal bands were reigning supreme, and we were looking for a bass player, and all the ads that were being published looking for band members had things like must have pro gear, pro attitude, and pro hair.
1: Yeah.
3: And we just thought it would be funny for those bands to read an ad that

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1: And Ken, I do want to get to what you've been through medically, but let me ask about the lyrics and sonic themes that evoke a feeling of being in outer space. 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
2: 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You broke up and you all took some time off. You reunited in 2013 and you've been marvelously prolific since then. And you've been getting new fans too, right?
3: Yeah, our audience

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1: Low clouds and patchy fog during the morning hours, followed by sunny skies except along the coast. Highs for the bay, 60s, mid-70s, coast and bay shoreline to the upper 70s inland. At 9 o'clock, Weekend Edition continues. KQED San Francisco, KQEI North Highlands, Sacramento.
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1: U.S. growing closer to India's rival Pakistan, which has been attempting to negotiate an end to the war. Rubio said the president's preference is to solve such problems with a diplomatic solution, but he said this problem will be solved one way or another. The travel site Kayak says domestic airfares are nearly 30% higher than they were a year ago. Gas prices are up some 40%. NPR's Stephen Bisaha reports millions of Americans are still expected to travel

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2: And Fairfield High School students are expressing outrage this week in response to videos circulating online that show a police officer body slamming and punching a student. KQED's Maria Fernanda Bernal has more.
3: The incident occurred when police responded to a reported fight at Fairfield High School earlier this week involving multiple students. In a statement, police said one student struck an officer to avoid getting detained.

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1: 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This week in KQED Arts, the San Francisco Symphony has announced its next music director. The appointment is a historic one. Elim Chan will be the first woman to lead one of the so-called Big Seven orchestras in the United States. You can read the full story about that at kqed.org/arts. You're with Weekend Edition at 6 minutes after 9 o'clock at KQED News. I'm Michael State. Good morning.
2: This is Weekend Edition from NPR News. I'm Scott Simon. Thank you for being with us. Tulsi Gabbard is stepping down as Director of National Intelligence, a cabinet-level position. She said she is resigning to be with her husband, Abraham Williams, who has recently been diagnosed with cancer. NPR's Ron Elving joins us. Ron, thanks for being with us.
3: Good to be with you, Scott.
2: There have been rumors and reports that she would be departing the administration in the media for weeks. What seemed to be the main challenges she faced?
3: Gabbard was something of an outsider from the outset. She was a former Democrat who served in Congress, and she did not really have a deep background in the intelligence community. But a few years back, she won Trump's notice, praising his opposition to other presidents' wars and the non-interventionist stance that he was taking at the time. She even helped Trump prep for his debate against Kamala Harris in 2024. However, Gabbard has also been a longtime outspoken opponent of the idea of attacking Iran. So you can imagine the president was not pleased with her testimony to Congress last year, saying Iran was not a nuclear threat and was not building a nuclear weapon. Questioned about that at the time, Trump said Gabbard was simply wrong. And of course, that viewpoint was contrary to the whole justification for the current war on Iran.
2: There's opposition among lawmakers expressed this week to President Trump's plan to create a $1.8 billion fund, which could be used, among other things, to compensate the January 6 rioters who stormed the Capitol, said they wanted to hang Vice President Pence.
3: Yes, there's resistance, especially among Senate Republicans. This amazing thrust on Trump's part would send tax dollars to a host of his most loyal allies, especially those who helped him try to overturn the 2020 election. And the most egregious example, as you say, has to be the rioters who beat on the cops who were defending the U.S. Capitol, the members of Congress, on January 6, 2021. That's why some of those cops were already suing to stop this settlement. And that's why former Senate Majority Leader Mitch McConnell called it a slush fund, said it was, quote, utterly stupid or morally wrong, take your pick. This is the Mitch McConnell who was the Republican leader in the Senate longer than anyone else. A North Carolina Republican Senator, Tom Tillis, took his pick and said the fund was, quote, stupid on stilts. And by the way, this one comes on the heels of another urgent request for $1 billion in tax money for the president's ballroom project. And here's what was extraordinary. Trump was asking for these at the same time he was scrounging for votes in the Senate for a separate special bill to fund ICE and the Border Patrol, which Congress has yet to fund. And resistance to that was literally enough to send the Senate home early for its Memorial Day recess. And by the way, there was yet another reason for them to go out of town. Democrats are claiming there is now a bipartisan majority in both chambers to invoke the War Powers Act and rein in the president's war in Iran. And that's a vote the president does not want to happen.
2: Details of the Democratic National Committee's report on the 2024 election were released, causing quite a stir over what includes and what it didn't. What does this report, you think, pretend for the party?
3: You know, there are stresses on a party in power, but it can also be stressful not to be in power. The matter of this report, this so-called autopsy, has become a major embarrassment for the Democrats, and especially their current chairman, Ken Martin. It made sense, after the 2024 election loss, to get under the hood, see what was wrong. But this report, written by a single campaign consultant, makes some good points, but leaves huge gaps, ducks big issues. It was initially withheld, which looked bad. Now it's been released, and it looks worse.
2: Acting Navy Secretary told senators this week

0: the U.S. has paused arms sales to Taiwan because it needs sufficient firepower for the war in Iran. Does this contradict what the administration's been saying?
1: Certainly would appear to. It would seem to openly admit that the U.S. weapons supply has been depleted and that it is not being restored as fast as claimed. Now, the so-called pause in aid to Taiwan is especially worrisome given that Trump was discussing the contents of this aid package with the Chinese leader during his recent visit. That's something previous presidents have refused to do, and now we see the aid to Taiwan being delayed. Is that a coincidence or another warning flag?
0: Ron Elving, thanks so much.
1: Thank you, Scott.
0: An Ebola outbreak in the Democratic Republic of Congo has caused 177 suspected deaths out of about 750 cases, according to the World Health Organization. Health officials warn the risk of rapid spreading is now high, and as of this morning, there are now 5 cases in Uganda. The strain is rare. There is no approved vaccine or treatment. The outbreak is in eastern Congo, where multiple armed groups and national armies operate, and that makes containment of the disease extremely difficult. Reporter Emmett Livingstone is in Kinshasa. Emmett, thanks so much for being with us.
2: Thank you for having me on.
0: What's the situation like at the moment in Congo?
2: Well, Ebola appears to have been circulating widely here for a while and circulating without being noticed. The first known case was of a nurse who developed symptoms on April 24th in the provincial capital of Ituri province in the east. Now, because she developed symptoms on April 24th, that means that the disease was spreading for at least several weeks and likely several months beforehand. She unfortunately died afterwards, and she was buried in a gold mining town called Mongwalu, which is about 50 miles away from the provincial capital. And Congo's health ministry has noted that there was a spate of deaths in Mongwalu in April, which some locals thought had been caused by witchcraft. It was only last week, by which point dozens of people had already died, that an Ebola outbreak was declared. And since then, confirmed cases have popped up in other provinces of Congo, including North Kivu and South Kivu, and even, as you noted, in the neighboring country of Uganda. So it's already spread quite far.
0: Tell us, please, about the town that seems to be at the epicenter of the outbreak.
2: Sure. So maybe just first, generally, a bit about Ituri province, because this is one of the most cut off and violent provinces of Congo. There are lots of active armed groups, including some of the country's most brutal, like the CODECO and the ADF, which is linked to the Islamic State. And the epicenter of the current outbreak is in Ituri, and specifically in a town called Mongwalu, which was until very recently considered almost a no-go zone. It's gotten a little bit better now because the Congolese army has been there for a little while. As I said, it's a gold mining town. It's in a remote area, and it's got all the problems of poor mining towns in Congo. People have very little money. They live in unsanitary conditions, and food is really expensive. It's also hard to access, so the whole area generally is considered pretty insecure.
0: What are some of the difficulties that healthcare workers are facing as they try to get to the region?
2: So one of the biggest difficulties is distrust in the local community. People aren't used to outsiders coming in. Last night, a tent in an Ebola treatment center was burnt down. Because it's so remote, tracking cases is very difficult. It's difficult to persuade patients to isolate. And then there's the problem of testing. Samples have to be transported to the capital, Kinshasa, which is over 1,000 miles away. All of this is compounded by U.S. aid cuts, which have definitely had an impact, according to Congo's health minister, Roger Kamba.
3: Une question, cette nouvelle épidémie, elle intervient dans un contexte particulier.
2: So the health minister said essentially that the virus knows no borders, it knows no race or tribe. Borders do exist for people on the ground, though, and this is going to be one of the major problems. A large portion of where the outbreak is occurring is happening in an area that's governed by a rival administration run by rebels from the M23 group. The main airport in eastern Congo is Goma, which is closed because it's in a city run by the rebels. Regional borders are also now starting to either close or become more restricted. Just the other day, I was very lucky to get one of the very last flights from Uganda into Congo. And this is becoming a major issue, not just for Congo, but for all countries in the region.
0: Reporter Emmett Livingstone in Kinshasa, thank you so much.
2: Thank you.
0: I'm a left-handed gay Jew. Massachusetts Representative Barney Frank told the New York Times Magazine in 1996, "I've never felt automatically a member of any majority, but it did win majorities. Frank served more than

Three decades in Congress and made history as a deal maker and a groundbreaker. He died this week at the age of 86. During the subprime mortgage crisis that led to the Great Recession, Barney Frank chaired the House Financial Services Committee as it passed sweeping reforms to the U.S. financial system. He helped write laws that protected homeowners from foreclosure and credit card users from unfair lending practices, banned commercial banks from certain risky trades, and returned more than $21 billion to defrauded American consumers. Barney Frank was also the first member of Congress to voluntarily come out as gay following the death of a colleague who had concealed his own sexuality. In 1987, he invited a Boston Globe reporter to his office to outright ask him, "Are you gay?" Frank answered, "Yeah. So what?" 25 years later, he became the first U.S. representative to marry someone of the same gender. And Barney Frank spoke out so sharply, President George W. Bush called him Sabretooth. He said he found it hard to read the 1998 Star report about President Clinton's relationship with Monica Lewinsky because it was, quote, too much reading about heterosexual sex. He told a constituent who heckled him at a meeting in 2009 that it is a tribute to the First Amendment that this kind of vile, contemptible nonsense is so freely propagated. In a 2006 campaign ad, Representative John Hostetler of Indiana accused Frank of having a radical homosexual agenda. In a speech not long afterward, Barney Frank made his position clear. I do think we should allow gay and lesbian people to serve in the military and get married and have a job, he said. But by tradition of radical standards, being in the military, working for a living, and getting married are not the stuff of radicalism. Barney Frank's frankness helped open the American dream.

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4: I'm Nora Rahm with these headlines. The official Xinhua News Agency reports at least 82 people were killed in an explosion at a coal mine in northern China last night. Rescue workers are searching for two people still missing. The U.S. Centers for Disease Control and Prevention is imposing travel restrictions on Americans and international travelers coming from countries affected by the Ebola outbreak. And CBS News Radio signed off last night for the last time after nearly 100 years on the air. It included groundbreaking journalists such as Edward R. Murrow, who broadcast from London during World War II. The company said it was ending the service because of challenging economic realities. I'm Nora Rahm, NPR News in Washington.
1: Coming up, Scott Simon will speak with a sports writer and a television writer about their new book. The book is called Big Fan. It details the culture of sports fandom. That among the interviews ahead on the program this hour. 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
5: This is

0: weekend edition from NPR News. I'm Scott Simon. A judge in Nashville yesterday dismissed criminal charges against Kilmer Abrego Garcia. He's the Salvadoran immigrant the Trump administration wrongly deported last year. The federal judge in the case described the Trump administration's criminal charges as an abuse of prosecuting power. Mariana Bacalhau is with member station WPLN and joins us. Mariana, thanks so much for being with us.
1: Thanks for having me.
0: And remind us, please, what were the charges standing against Abrego Garcia?
1: The Justice Department had charged him with human smuggling around this time last year after Abrego Garcia had won his deportation case. That was when the Supreme Court ordered that he be returned to the U.S. after the government deported him, despite a court order to keep him in the country over fears of gang violence in his native El Salvador. When he got back, Abrego Garcia was immediately taken into custody. Those criminal charges stem from a 2022 traffic stop here in Tennessee. In body camera footage played for the court, Abrego Garcia can be seen driving an SUV with 9 other men. Prosecutors pointed to that as evidence of human smuggling, alleging that Abrego Garcia was paid to drive people who had crossed the border into Texas. Abrego Garcia's lawyers argued that the government's criminal case was retaliation because of the embarrassment it caused the Trump administration. After he won his deportation case, he became a sort of galvanizing force for critics of the president's hardline immigration policy. His lawyers asked the court to dismiss the charges under a vindictive prosecution claim.
0: And the judge apparently agreed.
1: I would say yes and no, but it's more yes and maybe. Essentially, the court found that there was a presumption of vindictive prosecution. That means not enough evidence for it to be definite that the government's actions were a form of retaliation, but enough to drop the charges. In his ruling, Judge Waverly Crenshaw took issue with the timeline in particular. So again, Abrego Garcia was pulled over in 2022. But the government didn't file charges against him until nearly 2.5 years later, when it became clear the Trump administration had to bring him back to the U.S. At that point, according to internal memos from the Justice Department, the case became top priority for the DOJ. And one prosecutor high up in Nashville's U.S. Attorney's Office asked the DOJ not to prosecute and ended up resigning in protest.
0: Miranda, you've been covering this case since last year. Did you see any signs the judge would rule this way?
1: Judge Crenshaw asked tough questions of both sides in court, but he seemed skeptical of prosecutors going back and forth on whether they wanted to keep Abrego Garcia in the U.S. to face trial or just deport him. Immigration and Customs Enforcement agents were parked outside the courthouse for most of the hearings. A decision on where he would go pending trial dragged out for months because the DOJ said they had no control over what ICE would do and whether he would be deported before trial. The judge also warned the Trump administration not to publicly comment on Abrego Garcia's case as if he had been convicted, since under the law, he's innocent until proven guilty.
0: And how's the government reacted to the ruling?
1: The Justice Department plans to appeal, and DHS in a statement said this decision is, quote, naked judicial activism. As for Abrego Garcia, he currently stands to be deported. His lawyers are fighting a separate immigration case that will determine where he's deported.
0: Mariana Bacalhau with our friends at member station WPLN in Nashville. Thanks so much.
1: Thank you.
0: Secretary of State Marco Rubio met NATO foreign ministers in Sweden on Friday and faced many questions about President Trump's recent decisions and reversals on U.S. troop deployment in Europe. Terry Schultz reports there were few answers provided.
2: Sweden's King Carl Gustaf and Queen Silvia hosted NATO foreign ministers for dinner Thursday at one of their palaces outside Helsingborg.
3: Good to see you again from Iceland.
2: But dessert would give way to confusion. Until that point, hanging over the meeting was a decision by President Trump to cancel the deployment of 4,000 U.S. troops to Poland. But late Thursday, he suddenly reversed that decision and announced on Truth Social that instead, 5,000 U.S. soldiers would in fact be sent to the Eastern European nation, which shares borders with both Russia and Ukraine. At least that second announcement was a welcome one for European allies, as expressed by Polish Foreign Minister Radek Sikorski, who dismissed questions about any difficulties caused by U.S. unpredictability.
4: I want to thank President Trump for his announcement that the rotation, the presence of American troops in Poland will be maintained more or less at previous levels. All's well that ends well. I think this makes Putin very uncomfortable.
2: But it was European allies who were uncomfortable with Trump's original decision. It started with an announced reduction of 5,000 troops from Germany in reaction to the German chancellor's criticism of the U.S.-led war on Iran. Later explanations by other U.S. officials clarified that the bulk of that 5,000 would actually come from the cancellation of a rotation by the Army's 2nd Armored Brigade combat team to Poland. This came as a shock to the country that spends the highest percentage of its GDP on defense of any NATO member, often described as a model ally by the U.S. Swedish Foreign Minister Maria Malmer Stenergard was more candid than her Polish counterpart in summing up the situation.
5: Well, it is confusing indeed, and not always easy to navigate. We need to continue to invest in our own defense and our own capabilities. We need the U.S. to stay involved, but it's also natural that as we ramp up, they also reduce a little of their presence in Europe. I welcome if they increase their presence in Poland, since it's on the eastern flank where we have the big threat.
2: While the foreign ministers met in Sweden Friday, lower-level defense policy officials were gathering back at NATO headquarters in Brussels to discuss the overall force posture of NATO, including longer-term reductions of the American presence in Europe. While the details of those plans are classified, Secretary of State Rubio emphasized European partners should know what to expect.
6: That work was already ongoing, and it's been done in coordination with our allies. I'm not saying they're going to be thrilled about it, but they certainly are aware of it. And, you know, we have obligations in the Indo-Pacific, we have obligations in the Middle East, we have obligations in the Western Hemisphere. So this has been an ongoing process. It shouldn't be a surprise to anybody.
2: But there may still be surprises to come from the original Trump announcement of the cancellation of the brigade to Poland. The newly announced reinforcement for Poland may not be the restoration of that other deployment. And that's a big concern for Estonia and Lithuania, whose own troop presence of 700 and 1,000 troops respectively are dependent on it. Lithuania's Foreign Minister Kęstutis Budrys is still making the pitch to keep the Americans.
7: We believe and strongly believe that it's in the United States' interest to have deployments in Europe. That is the cheapest way to keep the continent in peace, and it is also the benefits militarily for the United States. It is in our interest to have them at the very front line, because this is the most effective deterrence.
2: As for the Germans, asked about the success of Polish lobbying at the White House, Foreign Minister Johann Wadephul said his government's efforts to get a reversal are also underway. For NPR News, I'm Terry Schultz in Brussels.
0: Teenagers who work over the summer don't generally earn scads of money, but cities that help them line up entry-level jobs get a huge benefit.
8: Crime goes down. So the people who are offered a slot end up arrested less, arraigned less, incarcerated less.
0: Tomorrow on Weekend Edition, Sunday with Aisha, how neighborhoods are safer for the price of a minimum wage job. 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

0: To unlock the issues came to a head this week on Capitol Hill, the Voting Rights Act and college sports. Members of the Congressional Black Caucus pulled their support of a bipartisan bill to remake the relationship between student-athletes and their schools.
1: The issue is whether institutions that benefit from black talent, black labor, and black communities are willing to speak out when black political power is under attack.
0: That's Congressional Black Caucus Chair Yvette Clark of New York, NPR sports correspondent Becky Sullivan, and Congress reporter Eric McDaniel join us in our studios. Thanks so much for being with us.
2: Good morning, Scott.
3: Happy to do it.
0: And Eric, let's please begin with you. Representative Clark mentioned black political power under attack. Explain what you meant.
3: So the Supreme Court earlier this month gutted civil rights movement era protections for black voters. They had to do with the Voting Rights Act. And then Republicans across the South raced to eliminate House districts that represent majority black communities. That was done in order to maximize Republican electoral chances. So the CBC, the Congressional Black Caucus, it's this hugely influential group of Democrats. They looked at this bipartisan bill, the SCORE Act, to do with college athlete pay, and saw an opportunity to make a statement in an effort to rally more powerful societal pillars like the NCAA and the big athletic conferences to speak out. The bill itself was meant to preempt this chaotic patchwork of state laws governing student-athlete pay. Two CBC members, actually, Shamari Figures of Alabama and Janelle Bynum of Oregon, were part of drafting the legislation, and their statement pulling support, along with the rest of the Congressional Black Caucus, essentially killed this bill.
0: And Becky, paying college athletes, these name, image, and likeness deals have become big issues, haven't they?
2: Oh, very much so. I mean, yeah, it couldn't be bigger. It's the dominant issue in college sports right now, high-level college sports. Over the past 5 years or so since this Supreme Court decision back in 2021 essentially upended the very long-standing system of amateurism in the NCAA, they opened the door for college athletes to get paid, as you say, on these NIL deals, as they're known. And since then, you know, the chaos hasn't stopped. Like, the NCAA has just been hammered by even more lawsuits that have chipped away at other regulations that the NCAA has long had that govern college sports, like not just compensation, but transferring between schools, eligibility, other major issues. And so essentially the situation now is that every big-time college football team, basketball team, every year the whole team is essentially free agents who sign new deals year to year, transfer from schools. It's this just very chaotic environment, and I'm not sure that anyone loves it.
0: Well, is there an appetite for federal regulation to fix it, though?
2: Absolutely. I think it's seen as the solution, a voracious appetite, I would say, for some sort of regulation. But there are competing interests, and obviously the effectiveness of Congress has been an obstacle. You know, I would say across the board, you see this desire from fans to the big schools, big conferences, small conferences, even players. But those are all, of course, very different constituencies. They all have different interests. And there is just this utter lack of agreement on the best path forward. This particular bill, the SCORE Act, was favored by the NCAA and the big conferences like the Southeastern Conference and the Big Ten, but it was just one option.
0: And it was coming to a vote on the floor, right, Eric, this week?
3: Yeah. I mean, I'm atrociously bad at odds making. Basically, the only thing I know for sure, Scott, is that BJ Lederman writes your theme music. But Republican Speaker...
0: You have been sitting on that.
3: Yeah,
0: thank you.
3: Have,
0: okay,
3: yeah, yeah.
0: All right.
3: But Republican Speaker of the House, Mike Johnson, has in practice a single vote majority instead of two votes. There's a man who's been out for a long time due to some medical absences, which means the House is basically as closely divided as it can be, so any one thing can tip the scales here. And this time, it happened to be that the Congressional Black Caucus decided they weren't going to support this bill anymore. But the fact that it had been on the schedule at all for a vote meant that until this happened, Johnson was reasonably confident there was a path to passage in the House. And then after the Congressional Black Caucus statements, we've seen protests across the country related to the Voting Rights Act and college sports that have sprung up.
0: Becky, is there another option for the regulation of college sports if this bill is gone?
2: Certainly, I think so. I mean, honestly, this bill had been hanging around for a while now. This isn't the first time that it has sort of died on the vine. And so I think maybe even if it had somehow passed the House this week, it wasn't going to necessarily sail through the Senate. Because as we were talking about, there's all these competing interests. You have labor, you have student athletes who want one thing, smaller conferences that want different things from the bigger conferences, et cetera. This bill was the NCAA's preferred version, but there is another proposal that is actively being negotiated in the Senate. The two leaders on that are Republican Ted Cruz of Texas, of course, and then Maria Cantwell, who is a Democrat from Washington. That is perhaps more likely to pass, whatever they're able to come up with. But meanwhile, back in college sports, you know, these lawsuits galore continuing over these eligibility limits, 5-6 years, whether community college seasons played should count. safe to say, I think the only thing that people can agree on is that this status quo is unsustainable.
0: NPR's Becky Sullivan and Eric McDaniel. Thank you. This is fun. Find something else to team up on for us. Okay?
3: Absolutely.
2: You got it. Thanks, Scott.

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1: It's KQED News on the Weekend. I'm Juan Carlos Lara. Oakland's 911 dispatch system has struggled with staffing issues for years, leading to long call wait times. For Oakland residents, that can mean waiting for minutes to talk to someone in, at times, life and death situations where seconds count. Byard Duncan has a new investigation into the city's 911 system for the Center for Investigative Reporting, and he joins me now. Hi, Byard.
2: Hi, thanks for having me.
1: So these long 911 wait times are a really common experience for people in Oakland, and you heard about that in your own reporting. Can you tell us what the people told you?
2: Oakland.

0: I spoke to in many cases are just sort of resigned to the fact that when you call 911 here in Oakland, you're going to essentially be put on hold for could be a minute, 2 minutes. And what I learned when I dug into the data was that Oakland for 11 out of the past 12 years has fallen short of a national standard for 911 answering times, which is to pick up 90% of calls in 15 seconds or less.
1: Right. Why is it that Oakland struggles so much to meet that standard?
0: There are a lot of different reasons that Oakland and other dispatch centers across the country struggle in this way, but the main thing to point to is understaffing. It's a pretty simple equation. If you don't have enough dispatchers picking up these 911 calls, and there's a high volume of 911 calls, what's going to happen is that you're going to have calls that get placed on hold. And one thing that I was told by the communications manager at the Oakland Dispatch Center when I visited was it's very important to stay on the line when you're calling 911 in Oakland and not hang up, because if that happens, your call goes into a hang up queue and you eventually get a call back from the dispatchers afterwards.
1: Is Oakland an outlier here, or do other cities also struggle with this?
0: I started in Oakland based on my own experience calling 911 and being put on hold, but it got me thinking about whether this is an issue all across the country. So what I did was submitted records requests for call answer data to the 100 largest cities in America. And what I got back so far is data from about 60 cities. And of those, around 25 dispatch centers are out of step with the standard, the 15 second standard. And these are in many cases big cities, Los Angeles, Indianapolis, Minneapolis. It's not just Oakland, though Oakland is, like I said before, one of the worst performers in California.
1: But the city has, to its credit, made some progress in recent years, right? Can you talk about that and whether we can expect that to continue?
0: Yes, yeah. To give the city credit, they have boosted their answer time significantly between 2024 and 2025. In 2024, they were only picking up about 53% of calls within the 15-second standard. And they, like I said before, were able to boost that up to around 72%, 71 or 72% of calls in 2025, which is a significant increase and should be applauded. But when we're talking about 911 calls, there's something that's really important to remember, which is that, this is a volume game. So even if they're making these steps in this way, the 2025 data from Oakland shows that there were still, tens of thousands of callers in 2025 that were placed on hold for more than 40 seconds. Likely longer than that. It's just the data stops at 40 or more seconds. And unfortunately, I have data from 2026. It seems as though so far Oakland is beginning to slide back.
1: That was Bayard Duncan, whose investigation into the 911 system in Oakland and across the country airs on Reveal today at 4 o'clock. I'm Juan Carlos Lara, and this is KQED News on the Weekend.
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4: I'm Nora Rahm with these headlines. In northern China, rescue workers are searching for people still missing after an explosion at a coal mine last night. The official Xinhua News Agency says at least 82 people died. 128 people have been hospitalized. Some Democratic senators are calling for the appointment of a watchdog to investigate the Treasury Department's settlement with President Trump. It calls for spending nearly $2 billion to compensate Trump allies. And an earthquake shook Hawaii last night. The U.S. Geological Survey put its magnitude at 6.0. It was followed by a 3.2 aftershock. There have been no reports of major damage or casualties. I'm Nora Rahm, NPR News in Washington.
2: 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And the listeners like you of KQED. Sunshine today inland, but plenty of clouds, low clouds, some patches of fog at the coast. Highs 60s, mid-70s, coast and bay shoreline to the upper 70s inland.
5: This is Weekend Edition from NPR News. I'm Scott Simon. You know, big fans can get a bad rap. Millions of us blend into everyday life, but then we think of, I don't know, football fans are stripped to the waist in zero-degree weather, clad just in streaks of paint and their team colors, cheering, crying, hoping, praying, shouting to the heavens in exultation, despair, or anxiety. Let's ask Joe Posnanski to read the dedication to the new book he's written with Michael Schur, Big Fan.
6: This book is for everyone who has ever sat or stood alone or with 50,000 other people at home or at a friend's house or in a stadium, wearing a lucky hat or jersey or t-shirt, and looked at the score and checked the clock or the inning and closed their eyes and clenched their hands and clutched their head and thought, please, just this one time, I'll never ask for anything ever again. Please, please, please.
5: Joe Posnanski is a best-selling author and sports reporter, often named Sports Writer of the Year. Michael Schur is a television writer and producer behind The Good Place, Parks and Rec, and more. Their book, Big Fan, Two Friends, 82,490 Miles and the Wild, Wonderful Sports We Love. Joe Posnanski and Michael Schur join us from St. Louis. Thanks both very much for being with us.
6: Thanks, Scott.
7: Our pleasure.
5: Why do you say that Buffalo Wild Wings restaurant in Dallas is the most American place in all the land?
7: Well, when we started this book, we wanted to cover a lot of different sports, and we knew we had to cover American football because it's the dominant sport in this country. And Joe said, we should go to the most American place in the world, which is the Buffalo Wild Wings. Like, that's how fans watch football. And we went to the closest one, and we sat there for 8 hours and watched football without a break for the entire day.
6: Fans from every team. Every team was represented, and you could tell what team they were rooting for because every other person other than us in there was wearing a football jersey.
5: As you note in this book, the defining feature about fandom is we are powerless, aren't we?
7: Yeah, that's part of the appeal, for sure. We talked to a professor named Daniel Wan, who teaches at Murray State and has been investigating academically the concept of fandom for a very long time. And he said that one of the key aspects of fandom is that we are risking a little bit of our emotional and psychological health on something over which we have no control, and that it's a little bit of gambling in a way on our happiness. And that's what makes it thrilling. It's also what makes it crushing and disappointing at times. But without that sense of powerlessness, you don't get the same roller coaster.
6: Yeah, and I think the only thing that we slightly disagreed with Professor Wan on was that it was only a little bit of our emotional. Like, with the big twist, so many of us, you know, Scott, you've been a Cubs fan forever. That, I mean, the amount of emotional pain that
5: just since 1908. Go ahead.
6: What it felt like in 2016 when they finally win it, that's at the heart of what we were looking for.
5: Tell us, please, about the World Darts Championship at what's called the Alley Pally in London. I gather it looked a little like Halloween night.
7: Yes. So this is the way this book came about, was a friend of mine sent me a video from the World Darts Championship. And what I watched was two sort of stone-faced, stocky Brits throw darts at a dartboard from 8 feet away. Behind them, in this enormous arena, thousands of people are losing their minds, like dumping beer on each other's heads and throwing napkins in the air with every toss. And also I noticed they were all in costume. They were dressed up like Harry Potter or the Jamaican bobsled team or some other crazy costume. And I thought, like, this is an event I've never heard of. I don't know really what's happening, but I suddenly got the urge to investigate them and the concept of fandom. And as I had that idea, I thought, well, I've got to do this with Joe. He's been my friend for 20 years. We are obsessed with sports to the same degree, more or less. Our first big trip was that we went to the World Darts Championship at the Alexandria Palace in London, and it was every bit as insane as it appeared to be on that video.
5: You did see a great darts champion do something amazing, didn't you?
6: We did. We saw Luke Littler, become the very first. I mean, he was 17, although he looked 58, but he was 17 years old, and he won the World Darts Championship, and it was quite amazing. I mean, everything about the whole experience was truly incredible. And it also was, not coincidentally, by far the most alcohol per capita of any fan sport that we've ever been to, which is quite incredible because, you know, fans can drink a little bit. Basically, at the World Darts Championship, they sell pitchers of beer. And from what I could tell, there was not a single glass in the entire place. So that's the kind of consumption we were talking about. But it was amazing. And then the surroundings were unreal.
5: Yeah. Let me ask you about chess fans. Are they necessarily less, I say this respectfully, crazed?
6: Just a little, just a little bit less crazed. Chess is a quote-unquote spectator sport where the spectators are not allowed anywhere near the actual tournament because the players demand complete silence. So you have to watch it on a television across the street, and there's somebody that has to explain to you what each move represents. But yet, even there, you could sort of feel the connection to what it is that people are rooting for. They're rooting for, of course, their favorite player, but they're also rooting for like a moment. Sometimes there's a move that is so brilliant, it is just like watching, you know, Steph Curry make a 40-foot shot or watching, you know, Shohei Ohtani hit a home run. To them, they get that same emotion out of it, but it is very quiet.
5: Let me ask you both a question we probably wouldn't ask somebody who is a fan of opera or classical music or live drama. Your lives, richer for being fans?
7: For sure they are. Are our lives richer? Oh, 100%. I mean, that's one of the things that when we're talking to Professor Wan of Murray State, I at one point said something to him that I've thought about from time to time, which was, would my life be better if instead of being a fan of a specific team in any given sport, I were simply a fan of the sport? And he said, absolutely not. He came down on me like a hammer and said, look, if you had never been in love with anyone, there would have been fewer days when you were sad or felt grief or pain. But there would also be far fewer days where you felt the greatest heights of joy and exhilaration. And the same is true of fandom of anything. These things that we loan our passion to, those things provide for us something that nothing else can provide, which is those moments, those highs, the Cubs winning in 2016, the Red Sox winning in 2004, for Joe, the Cleveland Cavaliers winning in 2016. These moments are irreplaceable and they're non-repeatable. You can't find them anywhere else. And so I've devoted most of my life to sports fandom and fandom of a number of other things. And I can't imagine what my life would be without that fandom.
5: Michael Schur and Joe Posnanski, their book, Big Fan, Two Friends, 82,490 Miles in the Wild, Wonderful Sports We Love. Gentlemen, thanks so much for being with us.
6: Thank you, Scott.
7: Our pleasure. Thank you.
5: It's early June 1944, days before the planned Allied landings in Normandy, and General Dwight D. Eisenhower's got everything in place, or almost everything.
8: Fate of the war hinges on this. All the pieces of the jigsaw are in place. There's only one imponderable that remains. I need a forecast.
9: I'm concerned that what you're asking me is scientifically impossible, sir.
5: That's Brendan Fraser as Eisenhower, Andrew Scott as the meteorologist James Stagg in the new film Pressure. It reminds us that one of the great military achievements in history was won by superior resources.

0: skill, valor, and chance. Something as chancy as the weather or trying to predict it. The film's directed by Anthony Morris and written with David Haig, based on his 2014 play. David Haig, the actor and playwright, joins us from London. Thanks so much for being with us.
1: Thank you for having me.
0: More than 150,000 troops, U.S., British, Canadian, free French, ships, airplanes, all set to go. But help us understand how difficult weather prediction was before satellites.
1: It was complex, and one of the central dilemmas of the film is the slightly archaic meteorological philosophy adopted by Eisenhower's American team. And this is not being disparaging to American meteorologists, it's just that America is a huge landmass. And so the system used was based on old charts of weather systems and connecting them with the present day. So if an American meteorologist had a chart from 1901 that tied in with June the 5th, 1944, the day of the D-Day landings, mm-hmm. then the forecast would be based on that. But the British and Europeans, because of the fragility of the weather systems in the United Kingdom, were beginning to understand the jet stream, the power of this current from west to east, from the States to the UK, and therefore anticipated appalling storms on the day of D-Day. And that is the central clash between the two meteorological teams. And it's up to Ike to decide which of those predictions he trusts.
0: The film begins by saying it's a true story, which it certainly is. But what kind of creative freedom do you take with dialogue and scenes?
1: Well, dialogue inevitably, but surprisingly little, few liberties with the truth. The scenario, the situation is very, very true to the historical reality that there's 72-hour countdown on the south coast of England with different forecasts coming in every day from all over the country, from weather ships all over the Atlantic, from weather stations on the west coast of Ireland. And these people compressed and pressurized within one building on the south coast of England while the entire fleet waited to depart. And all of it on the shoulders of this slightly taciturn, slightly blunt, brusque Scottish meteorologist. But crucially, like all good heroes, maybe in movies, if that's his exterior, it certainly disguises his interior as a human being.
0: Your screenplay makes it plain there's no such thing as a guaranteed weather prediction. Certainly there wasn't in 1944. But can we project a little bit what might have happened had the invasion been ordered as planned on June 5?
1: I think there could have been between 80 to 100,000 deaths, drownings. They were using antiquated and archaic landing craft that were flat-bottomed. It was one of the biggest storms for 100 years. I think it would have therefore delayed any invasion of the mainland and elongated the war. I mean, some even believe, you know, could have affected the outcome of the war. I'm not sure I believe that, but it certainly would have elongated it, and therefore not just the deaths that would have been caused on D-Day itself, but on mainland Europe and elsewhere within the conflict, a huge number of deaths. So I think the decision, twofold actually, the trust that Ike so sagaciously put in this Scottish meteorologist, and the courage and integrity of the meteorologist himself, were crucial in saving an enormous number of lives.
0: Is there a message? Boy, I hate to use the word message, but
1: I think there is. I think I know what you're going to ask, and I think there is a message. You know, I always was fascinated when people told me that the Cuban Missile Crisis, if you place that in 2025 with the speed and impulsiveness of responses that are typical in modern day politics and strategy, it could have been a very different result. And I think the presentation of data and science to a series of strategists in 1944 was so carefully considered, so wisely and sensibly debated, that the right decision was made. Now, it strikes me that when data and science is used, reactions and responses are impulsive and immediate and fast, with potentially, I think, disastrous repercussions.

0: I have to tell you this. Our family has family in Normandy, and we will be there on June 6.
1: Oh, really?
0: The stories of that time never run out, do they?
1: They never run out. It is an extremely moving place to visit now. And I suppose, one debates the validity of any war, but that war had to be, I mean, I don't want to get too sort of gung-ho or patriotic, but that war had to be won. And so the success of this particular thing is crucial to all those families who lost lives during the landings. Or did your family lose lives in D-Day itself?
0: No, my wife's side of the family is French, and
1: Aha.
0: her mother spent the first years of her childhood in the basement, the cellar of their
1: Yeah.
0: farmhouse, because Nazi staff officers occupied the house in which they lived.
1: Yeah.
0: Every year, it seems to me, there are new memories that come out, and people who have kept stuff pent up talk about it while they still can.
1: Yeah, and stay silent for so long. I mean, it's fascinating, isn't it? That reticence that a lot of veterans feel and then suddenly have to talk about it. It's absolutely fascinating that.
0: David Haig, who's helped turn his lauded play into a film, Pressure. It's in theaters next week. Thank you so much for being with us.
1: Oh, well, thank you for having me. It was a very interesting conversation. I enjoyed it.

0: This is Weekend Edition from NPR News. I'm Scott Simon.
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2: The latest news and the Sam Sanders Show on the way next on this Saturday morning. First to traffic, Christine Samra, beginning with a problem in the East Bay. Good morning.
3: Good morning. In Oakland, southbound 880, right before 23rd Avenue, a three-vehicle crash is blocking the right lane. CHP crews are at the scene. No word as to how long this crash will remain out there. Over to San Francisco, where a two-vehicle crash is blocking the right lane of the Octavia Street off-ramp from northbound 101. Bay Bridge, those metering lights are off. You have a nice drive into San Francisco. Christine Samra for KQED.
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6: 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A new book analyzes the Kardashians as American icons.
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6: 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We run down this upcoming summer blockbuster season and tell you which movies we are most excited to see. All that coming up right after these headlines.
8: Live from NPR News in Washington, I'm Nora Rahm. Two Democratic senators are demanding answers from the Treasury Department about the decision to settle a case over the leak of President Trump's tax returns. NPR's Carrie Johnson reports the lawmakers want a watchdog to investigate the arrangement.
9: Senators Elizabeth Warren of Massachusetts and Ron Wyden of Oregon are writing officials at the Treasury Department to get more detail about what they call an outrageously corrupt deal that creates a nearly $2 billion taxpayer fund that could compensate January 6 rioters and other Trump allies. The senators want the Inspector General for Tax Administration to probe whether any laws have been broken that bar political interference in the audit work of the IRS. Acting Attorney General Todd Blanch is defending the settlement, asserting Trump and his family will not receive any direct financial benefit. But the deal also seems to shield Trump from any legal problems over his past tax returns. Carrie Johnson, NPR News, Washington.
8: The death toll from an Ebola outbreak in the Democratic Republic of Congo continues to rise. Health officials say there are 177 suspected deaths from the virus and more than 800 suspected cases. Emmett Livingstone reports health workers are struggling to respond.
10: Late on Friday, locals in the gold mining town of Mongwalu in Eastern Democratic Republic of Congo burnt down a tent in an Ebola treatment center. This follows another attack on a health center in a nearby area this week. The violence underscores the difficulties health responders are facing in Congo trying to control the spread of Ebola. The epicenter of the outbreak is in a poor, hard-to-reach area where armed groups as well as national armies are active. NGOs, as well as the UN, are flying tons of medical supplies to eastern Congo in a bid to contain the virus. But across a region larger than the state of Florida, new cases keep cropping up. For NPR News, I'm Emmett Livingstone in Kinshasa.
8: The United Nations Food and Agriculture Organization is warning of a global food crisis in the next 6 to 12 months if the Strait of Hormuz remains closed. Large amounts of fertilizer bound for farmers in Africa and Asia have been unable to get through since the war in Iran began. Farmers rely on the fertilizer to grow their crops. The agency's chief economist, Maximo Torreira, told NPR he's worried.
11: Today, we have enough food available and we have enough stocks. The problem is for the next harvest. As we move towards the middle of the year and the end of the year, we will have less supply and as a result, higher prices. And this will exacerbate more next year if this situation doesn't stop.
8: Secretary of State Marco Rubio told reporters today there has been some progress in negotiations on ending the war in Iran. 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
12: Live from KQED News, I'm Juan Carlos Lara. A South Bay judge ruled yesterday that a 14-year-old boy is responsible for second-degree murder in the stabbing death of a 15-year-old at a San Jose mall on Valentine's Day 2025. The boy, who was 13 at the time of the crime, stabbed 15-year-old David Gutierrez multiple times at Santana Row. He will be sentenced later this year and faces up to 8 months at a juvenile ranch. Santa Clara County District Attorney Jeff Rosen says he will ask the judge for 7 years in juvenile hall.
13: Otherwise, we're looking at the minor being released in a matter of months, and that is unacceptable. There's no way that the minor is going to be rehabilitated in a few months. And it's also too dangerous for the community to allow that to happen.
12: But under state law, the teen was too young at the time of the crime for such a lengthy sentence. Tens of thousands of patient care and service workers at the University

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1: The union led several short strikes and threatened to start an indefinite walkout at all UC campuses and medical centers before reaching a last-minute deal earlier this month. I'm Farida Javala-Romero, KQED News.
2: And I'm Juan Carlos Lara.
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1: Holiday weekend underway, and it looks like the cooling trend that the Weather Service says began yesterday and today will continue through the weekend. Today's high 60s, mid-70s coast and bay shoreline to the upper 70s inland. Sunny inland, except along the coast. 10:06, good morning.
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1: Now, what if I told you that that resume belongs to one Kim Kardashian? How would your reaction change? I'm guessing it would. Kim Kardashian has become one of the most famous and successful celebrities of our time, while also becoming perhaps one of the most polarizing, most ridiculed, most judged. My guest this week has spent years trying to figure out why. Her name is MJ Corey, and she's out with a new book called Deconstructing the Kardashians, A New Media Manifesto. This book applies media theory to the Kardashians to figure out what makes them tick and what their continued success says about all of us. Let's get into it. You are a therapist by trade.
2: Yep.
1: What made you want to begin to examine the Kardashians so deeply? Was there a certain instigating event?
2: Totally. And I was late to the Kardashians. Like, I had always, you know, I was inundated with their images, like everyone else was from 2007 on. But 2018, a friend put on the show, and it was the Bora Bora episode where Kim is acting like a diva all over the resort.
3: What's wrong with you guys? My diamond earring came off in the ocean and it's gone.
4: There's people that are dying.
3: Kim, oh my God.
2: And her brother Rob isn't having it. And he says, Mom raised you better than that. Dad raised you better than that. And when he says Dad raised you better than that, Kim looks genuinely embarrassed and she kind of squirms. And this was amid an episode that otherwise felt very hyper-produced, hyper-stylized, perfectly narrativized, perfect like arc of these scenes that they're great storytellers, and you can see that polish in every episode. And yet there's this really real moment, and it gave me an uncanny valley feeling, this like kind of unease of the collapse between something staged and something very real. And so I called my sister and I said, this show actually kind of hits different. Like it's what is this feeling? It feels uncanny valley is the experience humans sometimes report to having when a robot looks too human-like. And it was that feeling. And she said, oh, that's French theory. You got to read some French theory. It'll help you understand. She was a media studies major. And so I just started studying the French theory, which led to a study more broadly of media theory. And it was so, the Kardashians made it easier to understand. It's famously difficult to explicate theory, and the theory also made the Kardashians easier to understand. It's a beautiful conversation, really. And so I was self-documenting the self-study on social media, and people caught on. And so that's what it was, a really fun outlet, because I was becoming a therapist all the while. This was during my training years.
1: Wow.
2: So it was kind of a fun outlet too, to kind of think about something totally outside the emotions of my clients and my reactions to their needs, basically.
1: Yeah. There's so many people who don't want to take the Kardashians seriously, and they refuse to do so.
2: Mm-hmm.
1: What do you say to them?
2: What I like to say is that, to me, studying the Kardashians is no different than trying to unpack WWE or the Disney brand or the city of Las Vegas, like the Vegas Strip. They are this iconic American conglomerate that can tell us a lot about America itself. And so I think it evokes strong reactions because they are people, and there's a parasocial kind of reaction to the Kardashians that happens, which I explore in my book. They've made it their business to emblemize kind of quintessential cultural anxieties. But I think it's important. You said years ago when we talked that power demands to be examined, and that's what I really try to do in the book.
1: Yeah. Well, and they've become so powerful.
2: Yep.
1: Since we last spoke, they've only expanded their empire. Kylie Jenner became a billionaire with her cosmetic line. Kim Kardashian with the launch of Skims and then a Nike collab on Skims.
2: Yes.
1: Has probably made the most successful clothing startup in recent history.
2: Totally. Totally.
1: And all of them continue to stay in our collective mind's eye.
2: Yeah.
1: Are you surprised at their staying power? Are you surprised by it?
2: At this point, no. And nothing they can do really surprises me. They embrace every new medium as it comes. They're early adopters. The history of media shows that the people that do that find success. Like I had a Marilyn Monroe chapter where I looked at the old Hollywood studio system and I kind of examined case studies of the early pioneers of Hollywood

0: and the success they found by kind of following that gold rush to Hollywood, and Walt Disney himself, who I really enjoyed comparing to the Kardashian story, was unafraid of TV. He was in movies and he was unafraid of TV. He embraced TV when other movie people were really wary. And so the Kardashians tell us this story as well. And that, I think, has been their secret sauce to this posterity that they're ensuring.
1: I want to get into maybe the biggest theme of the book. I'm quoting you here. You say that they are international amalgamations of all the things most people, if not like, then at very least can recognize as culturally relevant.
0: Yep.
1: You write a lot about how they're just like this mashup of everything that we know as Americana.
0: Totally. Yep.
1: Explain that more for me, because as soon as I think about it that way, I'm like, oh yeah, they kind of are.
0: Yes, totally. And it's been an instinct that I think they've had from the beginning. But in the 2020s, I think Kim started to very clearly assert it. My argument is that we are living in a time where it's harder and harder to be remembered. Media is so fractured. Culture's been so flattened. I find it hard to believe that there will be many celebrities who will have like really, really lasting legacies. Kim has managed to ensure posterity and legacy.

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1: He dresses up multiple times as Princess Jasmine. She references frequently the OJ trial and her dad's role in it. She's on TV. 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She really is a postmodern icon because she's everywhere all at once. And everywhere all at once is kind of a shorthand of defining postmodernism. So that's, to me, she's an emblem of this moment, the ultimate emblem.
2: It speaks to the skill. I think so many people look at a Kim Kardashian, look at the Kardashian family and say,

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1: And they will just put on whatever skin feels like Americana right now. And I think a lot of people can hate on that, but it is a skill. And in fact, it's a very lucrative skill because that's how they've built the empire. You write at length about how Kim Kardashian just shapeshifts. She will dress like Princess Jasmine, or she'll dress like Marilyn Monroe, or that is a skill.
2: Yes.
1: That is a skill.
2: Yep. And a rapid onslaught too. Like, she will throw references to history and images all in, you know, one episode or one story post, you know, and that is, I think that tells us something about how expansive the American appetite is for endless streams of imagery and narrative. And I think Trump does that as well. So I think there's a huge, you know, line of parallel between Trump and Kim. I talk about that in the book, and I wish I actually had even more of it. But what was interesting was looking at the history of media and in my research, I kind of argue in the first chapter that Kim and her virality became really resonant to us at around the same time that BuzzFeed appeared, like that classic millennial website that really restructured how we consumed content online. Because Jonah Peretti, the founder of BuzzFeed, has this past where he actually was writing Marxist theory, like really impressive, well-written Marxist theory. And the theory, quoting Lacan and these other amazing theorists, is about how we are swimming in images. It's an ocean of images and media. And Jonah went on to create this website that's famous for its listicles and personality quizzes and these structures that made something feel coherent and clean and fun and egocentric, that spoke to us and our ideas of ourselves and our own archetypes on his website. And so I kind of argue that Kim almost existed as a BuzzFeed-esque medium in those, you know, later aughts and 2010s, because we were craving to see images organized on a single medium of some kind, and that was Kim's body.
1: Hey, if you are just now joining me, I'm talking with MJ Corey. Her new book is all about the Kardashian family. It's called Deconstructing the Kardashians, a New Media Manifesto. I want to get into a big part of the earlier sections of your book. You are contemplating the idea of the icon.
2: Yes.
1: And you talk about various icons and kind of position Kim specifically in that space. I want to talk about that, but let's first define icon. How do you define it?
2: I think it's a public figure who manages to represent a real reflection or fractal of something important that speaks to culture. And one thing I did find in my research is that all of the classic American icons that I look at share a few common traits, and it includes that stuff around family, but also sex, death, race, and money. Like, if you think about it, like Elvis, Michael Jackson, Marilyn Monroe, name an American icon and you're going to find those anxieties in their story somehow.
1: Wow.
2: Yeah.
1: Sex, death, race, and money.
2: Yep.
1: Okay.
2: Yeah.
1: Yeah.
2: Tells us a lot about ourselves, I think.
1: Okay. Yeah. I love how you wrote about an icon in the book as well. You basically, they are so memorable in their presentation of self and in their visual imagery or what they do, that they become associated with a very genre itself.
2: Yep.
1: When you think of pop music, you think of Michael Jackson.
2: Yes.
1: When you think of movie star, you think of Marilyn Monroe. When you think of sports icon, you think of Jackie Robinson or Babe Ruth.
2: Yes.
1: They are so dominant that they come to define their fields of expertise. If Kim Kardashian is an icon, what is the field of expertise for her?
2: First of all, I could not have said it better myself, exactly. And to that point, Kim is an icon of the network society, of the algorithm, of social media.
1: Wow.
2: That's why I wanted to write this book, exactly.
1: Yeah. Okay, then.
2: Yeah.
1: I like that.
2: Yes.
1: Kim is an icon of this current era of media and social media.
2: Yes.
1: So knowing that, then, let's get into that rubric that you laid out

0: discussed earlier about icons. They make us think big thoughts on what? Sex, death, race, and
1: money.
0: Money.
1: Yep.
0: Let's go down the list with the Kardashians.
1: Yeah.
0: What are the big questions they're asking us about those four things?
1: Yes.
0: Or making us ask.
1: Totally. So I really think part of why they've become so iconic is that they are the classic examples of figures of catharsis in the most like Aristotle sense. Like, and Aristotle said that, you know, we were humans wanted to watch the plays, the great dramas and tragedies, because they needed to see and feel like their stronger internal feelings expressed and played out on the stage. The Kardashians do this through time as culture has shifted. So when they hit the scene in the kind of 2007 aughts era, what I observed was there was a lot around sex. There was a lot of like sexuality with the sex tape, of course, the whole first season of Keeping Up with the Kardashians. There's a lot of reference to sex work, whether it's partnership with Joe Francis doing a Girls Gone Wild bikini shoot, Playboy photo shoot with the, you know, famous "You're doing amazing, sweetie" moment.
2: Kim, you're doing amazing, sweetie.
3: Push this knee out.
1: They hired an adult entertainer to babysit the Jenner sisters. There's a stripper pole in someone's bedroom. So there was a lot of sex.
0: I forgot about all that. You're
1: I know.
0: Wow.
1: It was all in like one season. And so that was kind of their like sex work, sexuality era. And then time goes on and they start to kick up the cultural appropriation stuff. And do you know? The Kardashians are kind of breaking the internet with, you know, wearing braids and the BBL discourse around the same time that headlines featuring identity cues are getting more engagement. So there was just this interplay between what the discourses were in the in public life and what the Kardashians were producing image-wise. And then in the 2020s, when class rage, class consciousness is feeling to be at an all-time high in the pandemic, that's when they start to really ramp up the conspicuous consumption. You know, we're hearing
0: about they had the secret party on the island during lockdown.
1: Exactly. Yes.
0: Oh my God. Yes.
1: Yes. And every Kardashian meme that's like really iconic of that time even reflects like what was big for them at that time. You know, like it's "You're Doing Amazing, Sweetie" is the Playboy shoot during their kind of sex era. Break the Internet was a very racialized image during this like increasing discussion around cultural appropriation. And then that Private Island became its own meme too. And that really defines that era. So it's really interesting to think about how it all fits together kind of perfectly.
0: Yeah. Well, then now I'm like, all right, how are they talking about death? I'm like, oh, everything that Kris Jenner is doing right now is about avoiding death.
1: Yep, totally. The relationship to plastics is very interesting. The preservation concept of it.
0: They are striving in this way for a certain kind of performative immortality.
1: Yep.
0: That I can't look away from.
1: Totally.
0: I can't look away from it.
1: Yes, it's uncanny. It's uncanny. That's what brought me to the show in the first place, this uncanny valley feeling that they evoked in me as a viewer. And I think that speaks to a lot of us and is what draws people in. And that's why I had my last chapter. I mean, spoiler alert, but the last chapter is about Robert Kardashian Sr. in the hologram. Because to me, all of this is about this complicated relationship. We all do to mortality, but they have really narrativized to death and preservation. The book begins with a poem by Wallace Stevens called "The Worms at Heaven's Gate," and it describes worms bit by bit metabolizing Beldrubador, the princess from Arabian Nights who inspired Princess Jasmine's character, and it describes basically a, you know, a woman after death being kind of consumed in pieces. It's a dark poem. But and then the chapter, the whole book ends with Robert Sr., this like, you know, beautiful hologram that was meant to kind of give Kim a message from the afterlife in this perfectly algorithmic way. So I think a lot about that, the kind of way they deal with death. And it's, and meanwhile, Kris Jenner's in a casket saying that it reminds her of a Chanel purse and some early episode of Keeping Up with the Kardashians. And it's just incredibly campy and like disarming.
0: All right, time for a quick break. When we come back, MJ Corey analyzes how the Kardashian family have reinvented the idea of matriarchy. Stick around.
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1: Imagine the president rages. 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What's especially crazy is you never said one word. On the next Snap Judgment, silence speaks. Snap Judgment, do not miss it.
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3: Hey, y'all, Sam Sanders here. Welcome back to my show. Let's get back into my conversation with MJ Corey. That is her pen name because MJ is a therapist by day and in her free time, an online expert on the Kardashians. MJ's out with a new book that uses media theory and pop culture history to explain how Kim Kardashian and her famous family became American icons. Yes, MJ argues that they are American icons, whether you like it or not. All right, let's get back into it.
4: In another interview, you talked about how they also, throughout all of it, performed the matriarchy quite well.
5: Yes.
4: You said, quote, everything they're doing is everything that women are told to do.
5: Yes.
4: Like being a good mom, performing motherhood in an exceptional way, having hyper-feminine styles and sensibilities and bodies, and never speaking ill of the men in their lives.
5: Yep.
4: I was like, oh, wow, you're right.
5: Yep.
4: What should we make of that? They are, on the one hand, these women who have become masters of their own businesses in a way that definitively bucks the patriarchy, but they're also performing woman at the highest level.
5: I think that there is an idea that they have to soften their image as they accumulate more and more power and men and building a kind of maternal Garden of Eden kind of space. Like I have a cut chapter from my book, Cut for Space, about how their backyards are these like divine spaces where the kids are running around like cherubs and like they're these soft women and they have these men in their lives that they also have to take care of to some extent. But the truth is, I think we all know that they would be fine on their own. They just, they kind of have to like uphold that because they are speaking to such like classic American values all the time. Mm. So they're very good at doing things like that. They're amazing storytellers. That's kind of also what interests me about the Kardashians.
4: Yeah. I am really intrigued with this idea I had reading your book, like, the Kardashians and the way that they live their life and the way that they are always making media around themselves to be consumed.
5: Yep.
4: I'm like, oh, is the Kardashian playbook actually just at this point the American playbook, the Western playbook, the continual performance of self in online spaces? I wonder, is part of the reason people bristle so much at the idea that we would examine the Kardashians almost academically, is part of why they're angry about that or feel worried about it is because deep down inside, we know that all of us are a bit Kardashian.
5: Yeah, no, I think so. I think that part of why we fear the Kardashians, we're angry about the Kardashians, is a great anxiety about the internet and how fast things are moving. And it really did amaze me doing the research I did on media in the book. I mean, media began, I kind of start with the old Hollywood studio system. It was a good place to start. Big theaters, big screens looking up at our idols. And there's a great distance. Mm-hmm. And those studios were these factories that were producing their own tabloids to make people feel close to the stars. But it was very general and archetypal. People didn't even know the names of the movie stars for a while. It was like the girl with the curly hair and stuff like that.
4: Yeah.
5: And then you got closer to the objects of your consumption. You found out their names. And then I traced the book through that era to TV, televisions in your living room, JFK looking right at you through the screen. And you no longer have to go to the cinema because there's a TV in your living room and you don't need to get a babysitter because you're in the suburb. So everything's getting closer and closer to now we're in bed with our phones in our hands.
4: And the screen is 3 inches from your face.
5: Exactly. And we're consuming one another more and more. And the Kardashians have really been the poster girls of this greater sense of closeness to the people we consume, a faster reaction time to the spectacle that they deliver. And I think on a very deeper, on a much deeper level, we know that there's something about that that can't be good for us. So I think they're figures of this. And they've normalized this idea of selling the self, parts of yourself online to participate in society. That's kind of the requirement.
4: Oh, yeah. Well, and they also exist in this moment in which celebrity as an idea is shifting.
5: Yes.
4: I'm a big fan of the book Cue the Sun by Emily Nussbaum. It is this history of reality TV. And one of the theories she lays out very early on in the book is how our current era of internet has demolished the conventional walls and boundaries of celebrity. Back in the day, it was very easy to say, you're a celebrity and you are not, and there is a demarcation line, and you just know.
5: Yes.
4: A celebrity is a celebrity, and all of the rest of us are not. Social media, internet, reality TV has changed celebrity from a binary to a spectrum.
5: Totally.
4: Everyone with any social media account is existing on some level of micro or macro celebrity, and it can ebb and flow and peak and valley based on sometimes just one viral video. But all of us get to play celebrity in this current media era.
5: Yes.
4: And that's scary. That's new. It's not like we've done it before. But the Kardashians, especially Kim, they figure that out.
5: Totally.
4: And they work that spectrum so well. And they almost teach the rest of us how to do it.
5: Oh, absolutely. Like, there are episodes of Keeping Up with the Kardashians where they are modeling for their audience how to use these forms. So there's, like, scenes where they're taking selfies, figuring out the right selfie to post. They're strategizing these very simple kind of actions online that really represent where culture has moved. I would even say what Kim did with the social media forms themselves. Like, she was an early adopter of Instagram. And I use this spiel a lot, but I think it's useful. At that time, when Instagram was new, we were taking pictures of our dinner plates or sunsets. And she made it her business to mark her name on the selfie phenomenon. Social media was going to move in that direction anyway. People are drawn and attracted to engaging with people's faces. But Kim made it her business to define this as, like, kind of her thing. That's even true in older forms of media. People Magazine was developed because the news press realized that people were interested in human interest stories. So the news and the politics are all well and good, but people want a special magazine just to engage with other people. So the Kardashians have always understood this very human instinct. And with the tools available to them and then to all of us of social media, it democratized cameras, it democratized glamour. And suddenly we can be taking selfies and be like someone that's in the limelight in this different way. Andy Warhol predicted we'd all get our 15 minutes, and now this is what the social media landscape is. But it's got its good things and its hard things, and the Kardashians represent that. And I think that's hard for all of us.
3: All right, if you are just now joining me, I'm talking with MJ Corey. She's a therapist by day, but also an expert on the Kardashian family. And she argues in her new book that the Kardashians are new American icons. That book is out now. It is called Deconstructing the Kardashians, a New Media Manifesto.
4: What is the biggest difference between the Kardashians you began studying years ago and the Kardashians you see now in 2026?
5: Totally. I think what's so interesting is I think that they started off living their lives somewhat authentically within the context of being a privileged Beverly Hills modern family with cameras on them. And I think what's made them so successful is that they figured out what was effective and what worked, and then they learned how to strategize it and maximize it as time went on. So through this whole, like, last 15, 20 years, there's been this interplay of something really happens, they learn how to make it a narrative, they learn how to make it a product and make it better, make it reach more people, and then something real happens and they do the same, and they've just kind of mastered that. And so now I think they really feel like maybe they are showing us. People like to critique the Kardashians Hulu show as it's too polished, it's too fake now, the old show is relatable, this is not. But the fact of the matter is their TV show is about what can happen when

0: reality TV, reality-based content deliver someone to this level of success. And so they're showing us, I think, a version of their lives that's real. It's a reality show about this, like, luxury reality stars. They are that apparatus of glamour and production and the ultimate commodification of the self.
1: It's funny, when I have tried to watch the newest version of the reality show, I can make it through half an episode, and then I just say, oh, this is just one long commercial.
0: Yes.
1: But wasn't that the point of the Kardashian enterprise?
0: Yes.
1: The body as commerce.
0: Exactly.
1: No difference between the two, intertwined and performing this, like, almost grotesque version of capitalist America all the time.
0: No, totally. That's the thing. It is one long commercial. But I think that's their lives now. And there's still stuff that's, like, buried beneath the surface. Like, I was having a conversation with someone recently about, you know, what is it about their uses of plastic surgery? Why don't they tell us what they're doing? They tell us a little bit, like Chloe admitted to her nose job, or Kylie talks about the boob job. But we can all presume there's a wider gamut of interventions and advancements happening. And that's so interesting what they do bury down, because probably plastic surgery journeys are among the most interesting stories. And, like, they're, you know, plastic surgery is brutal. There's a there's a trust relationship with the surgeon. And then there's this waking up process and recovery process. And I'm sure with how much we can maybe assume they've been doing, there have been some harrowing moments or things that didn't go quite right. You know, and so we're not seeing that stuff. And that's those are probably some very interesting stories. But I think the bulk of it, the gist of it, we kind of are getting, is my guess.
1: Mm. And to that plastic surgery point, you make this so clearly in the book. You say that they don't talk about pain.
0: Yes.
1: They don't do it.
0: Yep.
1: At the worst of the Lamar Odom stuff, at the worst of the Kanye West stuff, through all of these plastic surgeries that are probably quite physically painful, you don't really hear them complain too much or talk about what hurts.
0: Totally.
1: And even, like, the moments of breaking down and having tears, they are short-lived and they move on because they're like, well, we got to work. Nobody wants to work. We're working. It is strange to watch them do that and avoid that conversation, but it also feels quintessentially, almost puritanically American.
0: Totally. Totally. There's a theorist that I reference in the book. Elizabeth Wersinger talks about this idea of glamour labor, that it's a labor that is rooted in kind of a puritanical work ethic or Protestant work ethic. And the Kardashians absolutely manifest that. And they don't talk about pain. And yet womanhood is so full of pain, like physical pain, you know? And and then their tears, they already know, often translate really well to memes and, like, comedy.
1: Mm-hmm. For people hearing this conversation, saying, okay, maybe I should take them a bit more seriously and look at them a bit more critically because they have a lot to say about who we are collectively. Yep. For people wanting to look at the Kardashians with a more open-minded view after hearing this conversation, what would you tell them? What questions would you tell them to start asking themselves when they see a Kardashian online doing the Kardashian thing?
0: Maybe it is somewhat psychoanalytic. It's so interesting, like, thinking about that part of my life and how I try to keep a distance between the two hats I wear. But it is about, what is this bringing up in me and why? And what can I do to create a greater distance from myself and the media content that is kind of designed to activate something in me? Because unhooking is empowering, I think. I think the Kardashians have followed a really close trajectory to Trump. And I cite a few books in my book about maybe how Trump came to be using similar Kardashian-fied sort of media strategies. And so I think it's good for us to just kind of think about, why is it working on us, you know? But yeah, that was really fun to deep dive the Trump aspect of things.
1: Yeah. It is so awesome to see your journey along this Kardashian path. You turned a curiosity into a career and a book and all of these awesome things. Like, kudos to you. I'm so excited for this next chapter for you. And everybody, read Deconstructing the Kardashians.
0: Thank you so much. Thank you so much for having me. I love these conversations.
1: Thanks again to my guest, MJ Corey. Her book is called Deconstructing the Kardashians, A New Media Manifesto. It is out right now. All right, when we come back, a rundown of this year's summer movie season. There's going to be some big hits, but also some smaller movies that you don't want to miss. We'll tell you which ones. Stay with us.
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2: 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This American Life is ahead at noon and again this evening at 7. This week, the episode's called Here's Looking at You, Kid. Stories about adults telling kids who they are. And the kids wondering, are they right? 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

0: Hey, y'all, welcome back to the Sam Sanders Show. So I was recently a guest on another show, the Prestige Junkie podcast, hosted by my friend Katie Rich. For the show, Katie and I dug into this summer's stacked movie lineup. Y'all, summer 2026, it's going to be big. You've got Christopher Nolan's highly anticipated The Odyssey, Steven Spielberg's Disclosure Day. There's already a new Star Wars movie in theaters. There's going to be a new Toy Story movie as well. Me and Katie break them down and tell you which ones to watch and maybe which ones to skip. Let's get into it. I like it when people get excited about summer movies. It feels so much more communal than Oscar season movies. Oscar season movies play to a rarefied crowd. You get a big blockbuster, it's for everybody.
1: Yeah, and then when it's a good one and you get to get excited about it. And I don't know if Devil Wears Prada 2 is, it's comparing it to Barbie's not doing it any favors. I think you and I both caught it a little bit after opening weekend. But the fact that it's a hit and like it's good enough, that it's not the sequel, that it feels soulless, is such a relief. I feel like we're starting the summer with such a spring in our steps.
0: Yes, I waited to watch this movie because I was like, I just think it's going to be bad. Mm-hmm. And I was already over having to talk about fashion because I was doing a bunch of Met Gala coverage.
1: Sure.
0: And that put me in a bad mood. And I said, let me wait a second before I go to this movie. Yeah. And lo and behold, The Devil Wears Prada 2 is actual class and media commentary.
1: Oh, who would have 100%.
0: Thought? That was a pleasant surprise. I think watching this movie try to grapple with the fall of fashion journalism, try to grapple with the wealthy tech takeover of fashion, even though this film is not perfect, even though in many moments it's corny, even though the script is not the best it could be, the fact that they tried to do that kind of work, wow.
1: Yeah, they just did something instead of just like everybody cashing in and making all their money, which certainly they did.
0: I will say,
1: as well,
0: the Dior placement was so annoying. There's that one meeting where they're in a boardroom. Yeah.
1: I mean, how much are you the kind of person who has stressed in recent years about movie going in the box office? Like you see, you know, something that feels like it should work. Like speaking of Emily Blunt, The Fall Guy a couple years ago. Remember when we were all like, oh, it's going to be this huge summer movie and then it doesn't do well. Have you taken that to heart or have you kind of kept the faith that if a movie is good, people will go see it?
0: I think it's not just if a movie is good. If a movie is good, if the stars are really likable and do good press, if the marketing rollout feels weird and cool enough, like there's so many things that have to happen to make a movie that's on the edge a hit. And then you compare that to, you know, the ones that we know are just going to be massive no matter what. I think The Odyssey is going to be that this summer. Mm-hmm. And I find that less interesting because there's less that they have to get right. It's too big to fail.
1: Yeah.
0: Whereas I love to see a movie that could have been a hit or could not have been a hit, and then it manages to be a hit. I like that. How does that work? You know?
1: Do you have, is there anything on this summer's lineup that you feel like could do that, that has that element of like mystery of whether or not it's going to work?
0: Teenage Sex and Death at

0: Camp Miasma.
1: What a fun pick.
0: It just feels crazy already.
1: I know. Like, did you watch the trailer for it?
0: No. I have been getting emails from the team behind the movie, and I'm like, I want Hannah Einbinder, and that's it.
1: Just show it to me.
0: Yeah. And reading the description of this film, it's like, all right, it's like, slasher film, horror film, but how can we take this trope of a style of film and totally turn it on its head? They make it queer. They make it meta. I'm already seated for it. And it's like that one, I'll be interested to see how they work the marketing, how they work those stars. There's some really interesting stars in this movie. And it's like, all right, can Hannah Einbinder make a blockbuster? That to me is a much more exciting question than, will this Christopher Nolan movie make $1 billion or $1.5 billion?
1: I mean, many people's jobs depend on whether it makes $1.5 billion. So we're rooting for all of you guys. Is there anything else that you've got your eye on that isn't just an IP installment that feels exciting?
0: Is God Is.
1: Oh, yeah.
0: Alicia Harris.
1: Also, when I finally saw the trailer for that movie, I was like, that is not at all what I thought this thing was going to be. It looks fascinating.
0: It's wild. The best way to describe it is, and I've been saying this to friends, it is For Colored Girls meets a Quentin Tarantino film.
1: Oh my God.
0: It is a drama.
1: How have we not had that before?
0: Yeah.
1: Perfect.
0: It is this drama about Black pain and trauma that is put upon Black women, and then the Black women take revenge into their own hands.
1: Mm-hmm.
0: And woo, buddy. It started out as a play, an award-winning play, and the writer of the play, Alicia Harris, turned it into a movie starring Vivica A. Fox and Sterling K. Brown and these two unknown up-and-comers who play the twins in the film who go about exacting revenge. I have nothing to say about this movie except my jaw is still on the floor.
1: Wow. And it's coming from Amazon MGM, which has made this commitment to releasing movies theatrically that they hadn't had before. You know, Amazon, you think of as being Prime Video, but obviously with Project Hail Mary, just a couple months ago, they kind of proved they can do this. And so just
0: and that
1: them
0: movie,
1: having
0: sidebar,
1: all these
0: movies. How did that movie make so much money when it's 2.5 hours long?
1: I mean, Oppenheimer made that much money. It's 3 hours
0: long.
1: No,
0: I know. It's wild to me. I was just surprised by how long that movie was. Anywho, I digress. Yeah.
1: I mean, that keeps happening with so many. Is God Is short? I feel like as a thriller, they usually find a way to come in under the $2 mark. And
0: I got
1: and
0: lost
1: make their
0: in
1: mark.
0: It and stopped keeping track of time.
1: Oh, that's the best.
0: You know, because like they're on this journey to just do things. And as soon as you feel like you're getting a little restless, they're somewhere else and it starts up again. It's, I don't know. It's, this movie. Yeah.
1: I'm so excited that you shouted that out because there is, you know, there's the Toy Story 5s and the Mandalorians and the Odyssey and everything. But like the way for a smaller movie that is just about people and can have like a weird hook, can have a horror thing like Weapons did. I mean, I was also looking at The Invite, the Olivia Wilde movie that was this big breakout
0: I have some
1: at Sundance.
0: Caveats. I've seen that trailer like 4 or 5 times now because they're pushing it hard. But I have some caveats. Also, I want to follow up. Is God Is. Is an hour and 39 minutes.
1: There you go.
0: Praise God.
1: That is the length of time a movie should be.
0: Yes.
1: Like 100 minutes on the dot.
0: Yes.
1: Be done with it.
0: There you go.
1: Okay, so The Invite, you've got some caveats on there, but it has this June release date. I think it's opening like opposite Toy Story 5 or something like that. And like a weird like sex comedy thriller kind of thing with 4 stars that you recognize. Like I'm just so glad those are coming out in the summer. Like that feels like the counter programming that we need.
0: I am glad that Seth Rogen is getting placed in movies like this.
1: Mm-hmm.
0: I think he's entering this age, this era, this moment in his career where he's about to become Mr. Hollywood.
1: Mm.
0: He can
1: you think
0: do
1: he hasn't
0: a TV
1: already?
0: Show. I think it's going to elevate even more.
1: Okay.
0: I think watching how much this town loved the studio and how much this town loved that Muppet Show reboot, which he EP'd.
1: Are we going to see more
0: fire.
1: Of those? It was so good.
0: When I think about Seth Rogen and what he's been up to, Muppet Show, so beloved. The studio, you know, Emmy juggernaut, so beloved.
1: Yeah.
0: This movie is a hit for this guy. He's like about to enter like George Clooney territory, which is wild to say because no one ever thought
1: when Knocked Up came out.
0: Yeah, but he's that guy.
1: But he's done it well, yeah.
0: And everyone likes him. No one can say a bad thing about him. And it's just like, okay, he might have the Midas touch. We'll see.
1: Yeah.
0: Now, my caveat is Olivia Wilde.
1: Okay.
0: I don't know that I like her as a director.
1: She's directed some good movies.
0: And then some bad movies.
1: And some bad movies, too. Did you like Booksmart? Like, were you on board?

0: with Book
1: Smart. I hated Don't Worry, Darling. I hated Don't Worry, Darling. And it made me question her as a director.
0: Mm-hmm. Yeah. I mean, the reviews on Sundance on The Invite have been good enough that it kind of feels like she has pivoted out of whatever skid that was happening for her with
1: the skid was dating Harry Styles while making a movie with Harry Styles. That was a skid. Don't do that.
0: Is anyone going to write a book someday about what happened on that movie? Like what
1: I hope Chris Pine writes it. Hey, if you are just now joining us, you're listening to my conversation with Katie Rich. She's the host of the Prestige Junkie podcast. We're breaking down the summer films that we are most excited to see.
0: So you just planted your flag on at the end of the summer, like Seth Rogen will be even more of a thing than he is now. Is there anyone else, like actor-wise, I guess director too, who you're like, oh, we're going to be talking about this person nonstop by the end of summer?
1: I mean, I am excited about I Love Boosters because I think Boots Riley is a genius, and I love how everything he makes is about class consciousness, which is hard to do in Hollywood.
0: Yeah.
1: But nothing he makes is as big as a hit as it should be.
0: No.
1: So I think the people who love him will love him still. I think Kiki Palmer will give a great performance because she always does that.
0: But I think that they will be
1: undervalued.
0: I mean, Kiki Palmer feels like she's been undervalued. Like every time I'm just like, well, this is going to be the one that proves that she can do anything. And she can do anything. But I mean, the movie, like, it looks so fun. Again, at the Grove, this is very localized reporting. They have the costumes from I Love Boosters in the lobby. And those look so fun.
1: Like, I know.
0: I mean, it looks big. It looks colorful. It's got, you know, Demi Moore doing a thing. Like, there's kind of that. I think this movie's really different. But did you watch the trailer for Stop That Train? The, like, RuPaul-led, like, kind of like an airplane parody movie with, like,
1: wild.
0: A bunch of drag queens.
1: So many drag queens. I'm like, what was that shoot like?
0: It looks crazy.
1: Yeah.
0: But again, like having these options, you know, I think that's opening Opposite Disclosure Day, which I'm very excited for. But I just want to have to have a healthy movie going system, we have to have a bunch of different things. And this level of different things is just exciting.
1: Yes. I think that the RuPaul movie will make a certain amount of money regardless, because every RuPaul's Drag Race fan will go two or three times.
0: Can you imagine what people are going to wear to those screenings? Like you better have your makeup game like on point though,
1: right?
0: Because I feel like if you get it wrong,
1: come correct,
0: the drag queens will notice.
1: They will get you.
0: I mean, speaking of Disclosure Day, I'm rooting for my boy Josh O'Connor. Like, he's leading this big Spielberg sci-fi movie. So he was in four movies last year. He was great in all of them. Like, they all had different levels of muted, you know, some of them like the Kelly Reichardt movie, The Mastermind, that was never going to be a blockbuster. His Knives Out movie kind of got underseen, it felt like.
1: Yeah.
0: But I feel like this is a big proving ground for him. And Disclosure Day feels risky in a way you wouldn't have thought of a Spielberg movie, you know, when we were growing up. But I'm rooting for it. I'm rooting for him. And it's original, you know? I'm kind of hoping it can fill some of that ground we're talking about.
1: Oh, totally.
0: What else from our list of movies? So you've really leaned on the smaller movies. Is there anything like big Odyssey size that you actually are excited for?
1: There's something that I think the industry wants to be big, but I'm already confused by it. And I've talked with a few friends and they're confused too. Watching the trailer for One Night Only, I was like, all right, this studio needs this film, wants this film to be a major hit.
0: Mm-hmm.
1: But the trailer confused me and several friends.
0: People really got caught up with the concept of that trailer.
1: Can you explain it to me?
0: Yeah, I mean, I don't understand the logistics of a world in which premarital sex is illegal, except for, it's like the purge for sex, basically. Like, you have you have one night that you can do it. I don't know how they enforce it. I don't understand the rules entirely. But I love a One Crazy Night movie and the idea of like people operating it against a ticking clock. Like, so many movies have been like, if you don't get this done before midnight, the world will explode or whatever. Mm-hmm. So I don't really care that much about it. I mean, rom-coms, they're important to me. We all want more of them. Monica Barbaro was so good in A Complete Unknown. Callum Turner has been kind of like bubbling up for years. So I'm just glad
1: that
0: it exists.
1: I had to Google that young man. I'm sorry. Should I know more of him?
0: You didn't watch Boys in the Boat?
1: No.
0: Or Masters of the Air? No, he's like one of those hunky British guys who you keep like hearing is going to be a thing. But he's also engaged to Dua Lipa. So that is important information
1: to keep
0: in mind.
1: Their first day together.
0: I mean, Dua Lipa, I feel like she has some stardom in her future.
1: She's got
0: if she wanted
1: it.
0: To pursue
1: she's
0: it.
1: Like,
0: she
1: she's
0: definitely
1: like
0: does.
1: Turned herself into a well-read intellectual.
0: Yeah, if Charlie XCX can be in movies and Dua Lipa can.
1: Yeah.
0: So you're confused by One Night Only, but are you seated for it?
1: I'm confused by the premise. I feel like I saw the trailer and it's like, oh, this movie wants to be a rom-com that shoots two young, pretty, incredibly charismatic stars to supersized fame, but it felt like those two actors were playing dress up. I was just like,
0: you feel like
1: they
0: don't have it.
1: I don't know. Maybe they do. I'll watch the movie, but I'm just like, if I were placing two stars in this film, what two stars would I place? And I'm kind of
0: Did you come up with it?
1: Zendaya.
0: Well, yeah. She's very busy. I don't know if you
1: She's
0: know
1: very
0: this.
1: Busy. She's very busy. Like, Zendaya and... because I love the drama so much. Zendaya and Robert Pattinson again.
0: Just have them do it over and over again.
1: Why I just feel like this movie deserves bigger stars.
0: I see what you mean. But we, if we're going to make stars, we got to give them a chance
1: to
0: be creative.
1: Yes. The drama was wonderful because I ended up having like five or six side conversations about the drama for a week. It was a conversation starter. And I like that. What of these summer films do you think will be the biggest conversation starter?
0: I was just going to ask you the same question. Because like a lot of, you know, because I think like Toy Story 5 is like designed to not be a conversation starter. Like it is there to like... Make you enjoy it. Here's the lesson.
1: Yeah.
0: Exactly. And like, with all love to Stop That Train, I don't think that's going to be a conversation starter. I mean, I think the obvious answer is The Odyssey. Like, already people are worked up about like the American accents and whether Tom Holland should be allowed
1: to
0: use
1: the word American
0: dad.
1: Accents.
0: Oh, yeah. Did you not watch the trailer that came out this week? Are you, you're not a trailer person?
1: Let me tell you something. I still feel like I deserve compensation for watching Oppenheimer with too much wine in me.
0: Yeah, it's a lot of bathroom breaks.
1: It's a lot. So, my thing with The Odyssey, I'm just like, I'm preparing for a marathon viewing, and I know it's going to be work. So, I didn't watch the trailer. I'm like, I'll see enough of this on a screen.
0: That's fair. But I mean, any Christopher Nolan movie, I did. I mean, I'm in the tank for Christopher Nolan, so it's going to work. I mean, no matter what. But like, everyone loves to argue about a Nolan movie. It's like it's like an American pastime.
1: Except for Tenet, because no one cares about that one.
0: No, that was everyone was too busy surviving a pandemic to argue about Tenet.
1: Yeah.
0: I mean, I would put my money on The Odyssey for that one. Is the one people will yell about the most. But I don't like
1: what
0: the
1: do they
0: Minions
1: yell about?
0: Movie is. Well, they'll yell about accents and accuracy and women and whether you can hear the dialogue and whether the action scenes are any good and you know who is the like best supporting character, and there's always it's always a rich text. But so if you don't want to argue about The Odyssey, what do you want people to be arguing about this summer?
1: Oh, you know what? You know what? Let's argue about whether or not we should finally put some respect on the Jonas Brothers name. Power Ballad might
0: Power
1: be good.
0: Ballad.
1: Power
0: it might
1: Ballad
0: be good.
1: Might be good.
0: I think John Carney doesn't miss. Like, every one of his, you know, it might not be as good as Once.

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1: The hot one, the sexy one.
2: Which one is that?
1: Hold on.
2: That's Nick Jonas. Okay, Nick. With Paul Rudd.
1: Yes.
2: It just looks really fun and like light and maybe a little sweet. And yeah. I feel like.
1: And also, they told me the whole plot in the trailer and fine.
2: I know. Fine. Sometimes that's okay. So, yeah. Well, like if you have the one and only trailer that you're confused by, the Power Ballad trailer is like, here's what we are.
1: Here's what it is.
2: You're not going to have
1: very much. It felt very much like the Songs on Glue trailer. I was like, oh.

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1: 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Our showrunner is Tyler Green. Our senior producer is Bennett Purser. Andrea Bautista is our producer and social media editor. Phil Richards is our technical director. Alicia Baitoub composed our theme music. And together, Arnie Seipel and I executive produced this show. 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All right, till next time, be good to yourselves.
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4: From NPR and WBEZ Chicago, this is Wait, Don't Tell Me, the NPR News Quiz. I'm Bill Curtis.
5: And I'm Peter Sagal. Prices are high, but there are easy ways to adjust. Instead of meat, try other nutritious foods. And instead of paying for gas, why, you can just wait outside town and hop on a moving freight train. We'll ask how people are making do, plus singer-songwriter Brandi Carlile tells us where she keeps all those Grammys. And Bill Curtis, on his last show before retirement, practices for when he's in the audience at next week's show.
4: Boo!
5: We'll ask who's really unhappy with everything on our quiz that comes up right after this hour's news.
6: Live from NPR News in Washington, I'm Nora Rahm. Secretary of State Marco Rubio says the Trump administration is introducing a new America First visa in India that will prioritize business professionals. As NPR's Dia Hadid reports, the announcement comes in the backdrop of souring and changing relations between India and the U.S.
7: Rubio entered the U.S. Embassy Compound Gardens in New Delhi to the Rocky theme song, Eye of the Tiger. In brief comments to reporters, Rubio said the new visa would prioritize business professionals to strengthen trade ties. He said the U.S. had expanded commercial ties with more than $20 billion in investments from Indian companies in the U.S. Even as Indian companies race to invest in the United States, there's concern in New Delhi over lackluster investment in India itself, even as the economy is being rocked by the impact of a fuel crisis caused by the U.S. and Israel's war on Iran. Dia Hadid, NPR News, New Delhi.
6: Health workers in the Democratic Republic of Congo are struggling to respond to the Ebola outbreak. Since it began a week ago, there have been more than 800 suspected cases and 177 suspected deaths. Dr. John Kaseya, Director General of Africa CDC, says it's likely to continue to spread since there's no approved vaccine or treatment for this particular Ebola strain.
8: When this outbreak was declared, we already had more than 200 suspected cases. It means the magnitude of this outbreak is huge. And if we don't stop this outbreak, knowing that we don't have vaccines, medicines, you can see the trend that we have there.
6: Cases have been also reported in Uganda. Immigration and

0: Customs enforcement has revived a contract with a company known for making spyware that can remotely hack into phones. The move last year raised concerns among privacy and civil liberties advocates. NPR's Jude Jaffe Block reports the Department of Homeland Security now says ICE has no relationship with the company.
1: Paragon Solutions makes a spyware tool that can remotely hack into devices without the target clicking a link. ICE's $2 million contract with the company for an unspecified product was first signed in 2024, but the Biden administration swiftly put the contract on hold. The Trump administration revived it last year, but the contract was closed out in January, according to a notice on a procurement website. DHS told NPR in a statement that ICE has no new contract with Paragon Solutions and no relationship with the company or the company that acquired it. DHS declined to clarify whether ICE still has access to Paragon-developed tools, such as through a third party. Jude Jaffe Block, NPR News.
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2: Live from KQED News, I'm Juan Carlos Lara. The town of Los Gatos will allow a mosque to expand its hours, accommodating early morning and late night prayer times throughout the year, despite resistance from some neighbors. At a special meeting of the Planning Commission Thursday night, West Valley Muslim Association founder Razi Mahudin responded to residents who felt the expanded hours would be disruptive.
3: We're not asking for special terms, we're asking for equal terms.
2: Mohiuddin said that included freedom from double standards around their religious practices. The decision comes after the Council on American Islamic Relations publicly called on the town to reject claims that the mosque could pose safety concerns. A neighborhood group had cited a recent shooting at a San Diego mosque to argue against the expanded hours. Waymo is pausing its freeway service in San Francisco and other cities due to issues with vehicle performance around construction. KQED's Samantha Kennedy reports.
4: The decision by the autonomous ride-hailing company comes days after a social media user said one of the vehicles, quote, blasted through cones, swerved huge trucks, and sped away from the cops. The company did not say if the incident factored into their decision, but said it saw, quote, an opportunity for performance improvement around freeway construction zones. Waymo also paused service in several U.S. cities after vehicles were seen driving into high water during severe storms and flooding. In a statement, a Waymo spokesperson said that as part of a commitment to being good neighbors, the company makes proactive decisions like pausing service. I'm Samantha Kennedy, KQED News.
2: And I'm Juan Carlos Lara. Thank you for listening and enjoy your week.

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1: News. Sunny skies except at the coast. This afternoon, high 60s, mid-70s, coast and bay to the upper 70s inland. The Weather Service says expect this cooling trend to go on right on through the holiday weekend. We have a predicted high in Mountain View today of 73, Berkeley 68, looking for a high in Santa Rosa 72, downtown San Francisco 65.
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4: Thank you, Bill. Thank you, everybody. We got a great show for you today. Later on, we're going to be talking to the fabulous singer-songwriter Brandi Carlile. But first, back in 2014, when our original judge and scorekeeper, Carl Castle, retired,

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1: 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The number is 1-888-WAIT-WAIT. That's 1-888-924-8924. 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
1: And you should stop by practice with
2: us. Oh, yes. I'm making a note here. Absolutely. Tiffany, welcome to the show. Let me introduce you to our panel this week. First up, a comedian who you can see in Chattanooga, Tennessee on June 24th at the Comedy Catch with the show The Muslims Are Coming with equally threatening friends. It's Nagin Farsad.
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1: Lots and lots of beans. 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
2: I love that this is an economic indicator. 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
1: Yes, yeah.
2: We should have been focusing on the gas that comes out of our butts. Yes.
1: Exactly.
2: More.
1: When you think about it,
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1: I guess it won't work scientifically, but you could think one surplus would solve the other shortage, right?
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2: Why am I leaving now?
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1: Circumstance short.
2: Yeah. Must have been great. You didn't have to wait for his name to come around when they were accepting
1: the
2: diploma.
1: No, exactly.
2: Yeah,
1: da, da, da. Okay.
2: Bill, how did Tiffany do on our quiz?
3: Tiffany was crystal clear with a perfect score.
2: Congratulations, Tiffany. Right now, panel, it is time for you to answer some questions about this week's news. Paula.
1: Yeah.
2: I know you enjoy movies.
1: I do.

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1: I'm Stephen Dubner. 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
1: 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But when the urologist

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1: Threat never again to use Let's Have an Affair, her go-to party planners, until they showed her a copy of the email asking for the event to include Lurch. Lurch was the butler from the Addams Family.
2: So, one of these single letter typos made it into the news this week. Was it from Nagin Farsad, a urologist?

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1: Have you ever felt shy about reaching up to any of your idols?
2: No, I'm not very shy at all. 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And I have no, life is too short to not be friends and to get close with people you respect.
1: I hear you. Have you ever been rebuffed?

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1: Two Emmys, one
2: 11.
1: Oscar nomination?
2: 11.
1: 11, excuse me.
2: We'll keep our fingers crossed for this year.
1: All right. Your fingers crossed. I have to ask, that's a lot of Grammys, 11. Where do you keep them?
2: I keep them all on top of my piano that I've had since I was 18. It's a 1900 upright old granny piano that I write tons of my songs on, and the whole top of it's just covered in Grammys and Christmas lights.
3: Wow.
1: That's really cool.
2: Thank you.
1: It's enough, you know, it occurs to me.

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1: Well, I really want this to be B, so I'm going to go B.
2: That's exactly what happened. She turned out she was an Amazon shareholder. So she got to go to the shareholders meeting. She stood up and said, Mr. Bezos, I have this package. You won't take it as a return. I want to give it to you. Bezos was very gracious about it. He apologized. He asked if anybody else there had anything they needed to return. It was pretty cool. However, you can still hate him. All right, here's your last question, Brandy.

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2: Hi.
1: Hi, who's this?
2: 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I'm calling from Pearland, Texas.
1: So what do you do there in Pearland?
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1: Yes.

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1: Everybody knows that's a terrible faux pas. 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Right. Thankfully, somebody captured all this on video from just the right angle behind, and the bridesmaid herself posted it with the caption, and this is true, "Stop zooming in, you bastards." But then, of course, it led to this insane bride.

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1: 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And this baking dish filled with dirt was accidentally picked up with the food for the dinner and placed on the table. And trust us, you do not want to know what those gummy worms actually were. Bill, how did Nagin do
2: on our quiz? She got 4 right, 8 more points, total of 10 means Paula's still out there.
1: All right, and now for the what I hope is the last

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1: Paul Friedman. Our ops manager is Jasira Vardak. Thanks to the staff and crew always at the Studebaker Theater, BJ Liederman composed our theme. Our program is produced by Jennifer Mills, Miles Dornbos, and Lillian King. Special thanks to Blythe Robertson and Monica Hickey. Peter Gwynn is our tomato. Emma Choi is our vibe curator. Technical direction from Lorna White. Our CFO is Colin Miller. Our production manager is Robert Newhouse. Our senior producer is Ian Chillock. And the executive producer, wait, don't tell me, that's Mike Danforth. And now, for 12 remarkable years, Bill Curtis has performed with us and he has traveled with us. Hang on. He has traveled with us from Seattle to Florida. He has stood on stages in places like Red Rocks and Carnegie Hall and Tanglewood. And he has said the most ridiculous things in that most serious of voices. And he has often said how lucky he feels to have done all that with us. But Bill, for once, you're wrong. We are the lucky ones, the producers and engineers and managers of our show and the panelists and, of course, me, because we got to spend 12 years doing that with you. So, let's, in fact, give it up for our legendary anchorman and our dear friend, Mr. Bill Curtis, one more time.
2: Wow.
1: Wow. So panel, what will Bill Curtis do next? Nagin Farsad.
3: He's tired of being objectified for his voice, so he's going to be a male bikini model so he can finally be objectified for his body.
2: Yes, I'll do it.
1: Luke Burbank.
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1: And Paula Poundstone.
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1: 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Thanks to our fabulous audience who are here for this show at the Studebaker Theater in downtown Chicago. 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I'm Peter Sagal, and Bill, in the end, the only way you know something is absolutely true is if you say it. 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
7: 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Listen to it again tomorrow morning at 10 here on KQED. It's This American Life on the way next at noon. 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Weather for the Bay, sunny skies except along the coast this afternoon, high 60s, mid-70s, coast and bay to the upper 70s inland. A predicted high in Livermore today of 75, Mountain View looking for high of 73, 68 in Berkeley, 65 downtown San Francisco. KQED San Francisco, KQEI North Highlands, Sacramento at noon.
8: Gary did not want to become a football player. No interest in the game at all. He was a timid kid. The kind of kid who, in baseball, would close his eyes when he was up at bat. He was so scared of getting hit by the ball. But when you're in high school, you know, your personality's still up for grabs. And at Gary's high school, there was not one person, but two people with a very different vision of who he was. They were assistant high school football coaches, and very noticeable, big personalities, and they were twins.
9: And I didn't really know their name. I'd seen them around. They were super handsome and in great shape. I mean, they were ripped, and they would wear Gold's Gym tank tops and jams, these shorts, these Hawaiian shorts. They would wear those, and they had really long hair, and they were very charming, charismatic, funny, and they were known as the Jetsons, which was this self proclaimed nickname, I think.
8: Wait, they called themselves the Jetsons? They referred to themselves?
9: Yeah, because the Jetsons was people from the future, and they felt that they

0: like that. They were definitely the first people I ever noticed who referred to themselves in the, is it the third person?
1: Yeah,
0: say, the Jetsons are coming to get you. The Jetsons will see you. The Jetsons.
1: That's what they would
0: sometimes
1: say.
0: Sometimes they would say, Johnny Jetson will be with you today. Joe Jetson will be with you tomorrow.
1: They're like magical figures.
0: Yeah, they really were.
1: And these magical figures, these assistant football coaches, they gave Gary his own nickname in the fall of junior year. It was not a glittery name like the Jetsons. Kind of the opposite, actually. Waste, they called him.
0: As in waste of talent? To like goad man to playing football.
1: They told him that football would get him a college scholarship. It would get him girls. They said the newspaper would write about him. They wanted him on the team so badly because Gary was a giant compared to most of the kids playing football back then. This was in Peabody, Massachusetts, a Boston suburb near Salem, in the late 80s. Most high school players back then were 5'9", 5'10". Gary was 6'6", 200 pounds. And he was athletic. Played basketball on his high school team. Those coaches scolded him for his complete lack of aggression and for crying. What he really loved doing was art projects. Going to the arts and crafts store, reading. He kept an enormous stuffed animal collection in his room. Even in high school. He was also pretty depressed at the time. Gary's a comedian today, Gary Gulman. And on stage, when he tries to describe what he was like as a kid.
0: I talk about being Charlie Brown. I say, picture my childhood, Charlie Brown, if Snoopy had died. That was my childhood. I felt so sorry for him. I identify
1: Charlie Brown, like the whole point of his character is that he's sad and lonely. Yeah. But even that wasn't lonely enough. You have to kill off his dog.
0: Yes. Yes.
1: So when the Jetsons started telling him that they were going to make him into a star, he laughed it off. He liked the attention from the Jetsons, sure, but he did not consider this seriously at all. Football seemed brutal. Just nonstop, violent physical contact. He did not think he could cut it. Guys he knew who played football, they were so tough. Gary, on the other hand, he got picked on, he got bullied. He was bullied out of Little League. So football,

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1: Welcome up. It's the twins.
2: They said, Gullman, this is the Jetsons. 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
1: It was so weird and bold.

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1: Because they were so cool, and my entire life, my family was more of a don't get your hopes up type of attitude, a philosophy of things don't always work out the way you want them to. And so it was a very negative house. And I remember asking them, I said, you guys really think I'm gonna play on this high school football team? I don't have that much experience. And their answer, and if I, should I swear or just...

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1: And it was just like the Jetsons said.
2: It was incredible. It was like a Rocky montage. I was getting stronger and bigger, and they would say things. They had this thing, the Gull Man is getting huge. The Gull Man is getting huge.
1: And so by the end of the summer, how did you look?
2: Oh, I looked fantastic, man. I'd grown my hair long like them, and clothes started to look really cool on me. They were, as I was filling out, and they were

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1: World War II, bring on the Nazis. But in fact, he was terrified of just getting hit, of the physical contact that's just built into football. And a week before practice, he talks to a friend and he says to the friend, he doesn't think he can do it. He doesn't think he can go through with it. Should he call the Jetsons and tell him he's thought it over? It's not for him.
2: I'll never forget what he said. He said, Gary, they will kill you. They spent their entire summer training you and feeding you. You can't. You have to go through with it.

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1: A lamb among conquerors. You can put a kid into a tough guy costume, but it doesn't always make him into a tough guy. And of course, adults are always trying to convince kids and inspire kids about who they can be. That's what good parents do. That's what good teachers do. But some kids, like Gary, just have trouble going along with the plan. They want to please the adults. They want to do what they're asked. But all the while, they genuinely wonder, can they actually become the person

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1: So a woman can't even decide what is true about some of the most basic facts about her own history. 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Sure. 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
2: This American Life. Today's show is a rerun, Act 1. So Gary Goldman went to his first football practice, and it was just as bad as he imagined it would be. Guys rush at him, smash into

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1: And that first time that I got bizzed, the Jetsons were so proud of me. They high-fived me and they patted my head. The Gull Man got bizzed, his first biz. I was laughing along with them, but I was like, I hope that never happens again.
2: So every day, Gary would show up at practice and hated it. Until, finally, they started to play real games. And these are just preseason scrimmages, but they're against other high schools. There's a crowd in the stands.

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1: Opposing quarterbacks learned to stay away from the side of the line that Gary was on, so he wasn't sacking anyone anymore. And after this one time when Gary fumbled the ball on a big play at the goal line, suddenly he says they stopped sending him out for passes. So no more heroic catches. He wasn't making big plays. He was not living up to all that bright potential. And some dark part of his personality kicked in. Like maybe he was a waste after all.

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1: It recruited Doug Flutie, and he was a New England celebrity. His name was Jack Bicknell. I'll never forget it because he had an office at Boston College, and it overlooked the stadium. And he had a Heisman Trophy, and he said, "Son," I always loved being called son, and I would just melt. It's like an arm around the shoulder. I don't know what it is about that word. He said, "Son, I'm going to go ahead and offer you," which meant

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1: And is it a comfort?
2: Yeah, it's a comfort. It helps me. It helps me sleep. I don't know how common it is, and the fact that you keep asking me questions about it makes me think it's really odd.
1: I'm not trying to blankie shame you. I'm not. Anyway, back in college, first time Gary goes home for the weekend, he stays in his room, cries and sleeps, and won't talk to anybody. And his brother suggests he find a therapist. The football team actually has counseling services set up for anybody who

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1: 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Imagine that. Snap Judgment ahead beginning at 1 o'clock on KQED News. Here's a preview.
2: Imagine. The president rages. The government declares it doesn't appreciate your little jokes. Bans you from TV. What's especially crazy is you never said one word.

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1: Hi, just a couple hours drive. But they hadn't seen each other in more than 10 years. The custody court hadn't even allowed visits. And Nicole didn't know why. A quick warning, what I'm about to go into mentions different kinds of abuse. Nicole had a foggy thought that her mum might have done something bad to her as a kid. She remembered saying something to someone when she was young about her mum burning her feet on a stove, and remembered something about a sexual abuse allegation. But could that be right? Surely she'd remember.

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1: Okay, it's just between you and I right now. 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
2: Okay, she whispers, before going on to talk about being burned and touched in the bath. In another interview, Nicole says her mother's told her to lie.
3: When's my dad gonna be back?
4: I don't know. When
3: he's in court.
4: I guess. What's he in court about?
3: My mother.
4: And what about your mother? Do you know?
3: That she threatened me.
4: That she what?
3: Threatened me.

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1: Never real. She wrote a doorstop of a book called The Myth of Repressed Memory. And when she read the Jane Doe case, she was alarmed.
2: I knew that people were using this case as the new proof of repressed memory. It was being discussed academically. It was being introduced into court cases to prove that repressed memory is real and has been proven. It was being used against people whom I thought were innocent.

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1: And said she might have been wrongly accused. Nicole, hearing about Loftus, was like, absolutely not. Why did you want her to stop?
2: I felt intruded upon. I felt violated, very vulnerable, very exposed. And I understand that that probably sounds weird, given that I had already given Dave my consent to publish a story about intimate details of my life. But there's a very, very big difference.

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1: Stew all the time?
2: Usually when you write a story about someone, you contact them or you ask them what they think of the things that you've found out.
1: There were times when I would have liked to have talked to her. I think I even wrote up some questions that I might want to ask her. But in the end, we decided that it was just too risky.

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1: Photos of young Nicole's feet with big blisters. Could they be explained by a fungus? It genuinely torments me. I still don't know what to think. Every piece of evidence seems to pinball back and forth like this. I went mad trying to find out the answer. I thought if I read enough court documents, I'd finally find the one thing that no one else had, the thing that would give me certainty either way. Of course, I didn't. And Nicole didn't either. She sat every day in the suspended animation of not knowing.

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2: 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And really, really, I'm never going to know. 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
1: 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Thanks, as always, to our show's co-founder, Mr. Tori Malatia. You know, he is so excited about the superhero he created. This guy who gets bit by a radioactive seagull, patrols the beaches, saving lives. Tori swears it's super popular.
2: The Gull Man is getting huge. The Gull Man is getting huge.
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3: Snap Judgments is on the way next, and news updates as well, 1 o'clock on KQED News. First, a traffic update. Good afternoon, Steve Herrera.
4: Good afternoon, Michael. You're stuck in a steady stream of traffic on the Bay Bridge. Lots of gridlock from the maze to the metering lights, and then you'll stay on and off the brake pedal all the way to 101. The typical holiday crowd southbound 17 is packed from 85 to Santa Cruz Avenue, then minor slowing to Idlewild Road. And 19th Street, both directions are shut down between Folsom and Alabama due to Carnival. Steve Herrera for KQED.
3: 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West Coast venue for Jeremy Frey, Woven, featuring over 20 years of work by the 7th generation Native American basket weaver. museum.stanford.edu. Sunny skies except along the coasts this afternoon, highs as warm as the upper 70s inland. Similar weather conditions anticipated for tomorrow. KQED San Francisco, KQBI North Highland, Sacramento.
5: Imagine if you would. The president rages at you. The government officially declares it doesn't appreciate your little jokes, then moves to ban you from the TV, to censor you from the airwaves, tries to cut you off from any type of funding, turns you into a persona non grata. They react with fear, institutional fury, the full authority of the state. All of this, even though you never said one word. Today on Snap Judgment, we proudly present Silence Speaks. Snap Judgment, storytelling with the beat, right after this very short break. Snappers, stay tuned.
6: Live from NPR News in Washington, I'm Nora Rahm. Ukrainian drones targeted another Russian oil terminal this weekend, sparking a fire and injuring two people. NPR's Joanna Kikissis reports Ukraine is targeting oil depots and refineries to weaken Russia's war machine.
7: Ukrainian defense forces said they hit one of Russia's largest oil terminals on the Black Sea, as well as logistics and ammunition hubs in occupied Ukraine. Ukraine has been using its own long-range drones in these strikes. NPR recently joined a military team that launches them. A member of the unit who uses the military call sign Yuki said this is how Ukraine is imposing its own sanctions on Russia to force it into a just and lasting peace. The Trump administration is focused on its war on Iran and has loosened some sanctions on Russian oil. Joanna Kikissis, NPR News, Kyiv.
6: Lawyers for Mahmoud Khalil are asking the Supreme Court to hear his case. They say the Trump administration targeted him for deportation because of his pro-Palestinian views. NPR's Carrie Johnson has more.
8: Immigration authorities arrested Khalil last year, the first of several actions against international

0: international students who spoke out about the conflict in Gaza. Lawyers eventually won his release, but the Trump administration is trying to remove him from the U.S. by claiming he misrepresented his work history. Khalil has accused the government of misconduct. His complex legal problems are playing out in three separate courts. Now his lawyers say they will petition the Supreme Court to review the case. The ACLU says if he can be arrested for his speech, the administration can do the same to anyone with an unpopular opinion. Carrie Johnson, NPR News.
1: The Department of Justice is acknowledging it has removed from its website news releases about criminal cases related to the January 6th riot. It says the information about arrests and convictions is partisan propaganda. About 40,000 people in Orange County, California, are under evacuation orders because of a hazardous chemical leak. A storage tank overheated Thursday at an aerospace

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1: Trailer offloading spot, if you're familiar with that at commercial buildings, it kind of goes downgrade. We're looking for places that we can push this fluid should it fail and try to prevent it from getting into our storm drains, our river channels, and ultimately into the ocean, doing an environmental disaster.
2: The governor has declared a state of emergency. This is NPR News.
3: Live from KQED News, I'm Billy Cruz. With just over a week until the June 2nd primary election, some early voting centers are opening today across the Bay Area. KQED's Catherine Monahan reports.
4: Every county in the Bay Area has now opened at least one early voting center where residents can register to vote, get a replacement ballot, use accessible voting machines, and access language assistance. Most counties now have several of these centers open along transportation corridors and in downtown areas. San Francisco and Solano counties have just one each. They're near the civic centers in San Francisco and Fairfield. Many more voting centers are scheduled to open next weekend. To find one nearest you, go to the Secretary of State's website. The last day to vote in person or by mail is Election Day, Tuesday, June 2nd. I'm Catherine Monahan, KQED News.
3: A former Mormon bishop appeared in Alameda County Superior Court yesterday in Dublin to face charges over allegations that he abused several children in Livermore over the course of a decade. KQED's Maria Fernando Bernal reports.
5: Michael Morris is charged with 18 counts of non-forcible sexual abuse involving four victims. He allegedly committed the crimes between 1991 and 2001 while he was supervising a youth group for boys at a church in Livermore. Morris has not yet entered a plea. The Church of Jesus Christ of Latter-day Saints did not immediately respond to a request for comment. I'm Maria Fernanda Bernal, KQED News.
3: And I'm Billy Cruz.
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1: Officially, he's no jester. He's a lord, a Lannister, hand of the king, but look at him, drunk. The one everyone underestimates. The only one with the freedom to say the quiet part out loud. And only get a goblet of wine in the face for his trouble. The only one licensed to tell the truth. Because if anyone else says to the king, your war is failing. The peasants can't afford eggs. Your queen

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1: Joker. Because he's just playing, right? Just having fun. He can say whatever he wants until he can't. And it's off with his head, too. And today on Snap Judgment, bad news, because our Joker stumbles across the line. And he does it without saying one word.

0: Now, this should not be, but a lot of people in the U.S. are familiar with this story, right?
1: Black van with black windows coming from the street area into courtyard. They take this person from building.
0: That's Gregory telling Snap producer John Facile about how authorities dragged his neighbor away in the middle of the night.
1: They brought him into his van, their van, and they disappeared. That's it.
2: Was it a man?
1: Man, yes, man.
2: Was he screaming? Was he?
1: No, silent.
2: No.
1: Silent. No. Never can forget that. That was 1951 about. 1951, 1952. That was Stalin. Stalin. Yeah, Paka.
3: Since he left the Soviet Union 5 decades ago, Gregory Gurevich has lived in the same little apartment in Jersey City, just across the river from NYC.
2: Is this all your artwork?
1: Yes, wow. Except this one.
2: What's this one?
3: The walls are just completely covered in paintings. There's mounted sculptures.
2: And these masks are yours too?
1: Yes.
2: Wow, the feathers.
3: He brought me upstairs, equally decked out. And in this little closet, there was a suitcase.
1: Yeah, this one. I came with this briefcase from Soviet Union.
2: Can we look? I can take it out for you.
1: Can we do wow, that? You're a brave person. Okay.
3: It was full of documents.
1: Birth certificate, all this stuff.
3: Photographs.
1: This is my childhood. Siberia. Childhood
2: in Siberia.
1: Yes, exactly.
3: And buried in the pile, Gregory pulls out a glossy black and white photo of a young man wearing white clown makeup.
1: That's me.
2: I gotta take a picture of this.
3: Gregory is a mime. And here in America, mimes are kind of a joke, right? Like, maybe you're picturing, you know, someone standing on a street corner, pulling an invisible rope, trapped behind an invisible wall, performing for tips. But in the Soviet Union in the 1960s, when talk was perilous and everyone was listening.
1: In Russia, you say, between three of us, one can be betrayer.
3: Mime was a way to speak up without saying a word.
1: So mimes criticized government by using silent performance. So it was the only form of criticism which was permitted because it was no proof that they did it because they were silent.
3: So your first performance, how big was the crowd?
1: So it was about 20, no, not about 20, it was about 50 people, sick people. People who are attached to the bed, but they can maybe stand up and can walk, can wash themselves, can go to bathroom possibly.
3: Gregory gave his first mime performance somewhere around 1962 when he was in his early 20s for patients at a hospital in Leningrad.
2: And how did they react to your performance?
1: It was fantastic. Audience received me so well, just unbelievable. It gave me energy. It gave me energy to continue.
3: Gregory had rehearsed obsessively in his mother's apartment by the Neva River. He had about 20 minutes worth of material.
1: How to pick up flower, how to go against the wind movement. When I performed in a hospital, that was really imitation of Marcel Marceau, pure imitation.
3: The year before, Gregory had gone to see Marcel Marceau, the famous French mime, at the Leningrad Palace of Culture. Did you know that it would be a totally silent performance?
1: I had no idea. I didn't know it will change my life.
3: And in the packed theater, in the dark, he'd watched Marcel Marceau, white face paint, black pants, striped shirt, mime picking up a flower in a way that he'd later copy.
1: He sees a flower, and the way he's bending his body and how he smells the flower. All his gestures were

0: stylized. It was not regular gesture like in real life. It was like a magic, complete magic.
1: But Marceau was also known for stories, short plays of pantomimes he called mimo dramas. They could be deeply philosophical, like the one where he plays a man trapped inside a cage, who manages to wriggle out only to find himself trapped inside a smaller cage, and so on, until he dies.
0: With your body, you express condition of human being.
1: So you really related to that Marcel Marceau piece?
0: Very much so. Of course, very much so. It awoke my inner feeling towards the system where I was in.
1: Gregory's Jewish, and Jewish people in the Soviet Union faced a lot of discrimination. It was difficult for him to get a job. He had a special mark on his passport. So he understood that while the state promised equality,
0: I felt on my skin and my body resistance.
1: Oppression and secrecy were its currency.
0: People were ready to change in Soviet Union. They were ready to change in the system because systems stuck. All this idea of communism, of socialism, people didn't believe it any longer. In my heart, I wanted to help people. I wanted to, if somebody is tied with the ropes, I want to untie these ropes.
1: That's Marcel Marceau on the beach. Back in his apartment, Gregory shows me some photos of him and Marcel Marceau by the Caspian Sea.
2: You look so young and handsome in this, Gregory.
1: After his hospital performance, Gregory put together a small troupe of mimes from Leningrad, who he trained and choreographed himself, and they joined a traveling theater that performed on stages and in farmers' fields across the southern Soviet republics, Kazakhstan, Kyrgyzstan, and Azerbaijan, where they happened to play the same city as Marcel Marceau.
0: And we went to his hotel where he stayed, and I told the receptionist that we are mimes, and he came downstairs, and he was so happy because he felt very lonely over there, no one to talk to and so on.
2: And that's you two together in the surf.
0: Yes.
2: Lounging. What were you guys talking about?
0: All about pantomime. All about pantomime.
1: By this point, Gregory had started to perform original material. Stuff he wrote himself, provocative, political. And Marcel Marceau liked his work so much that he encouraged Gregory to audition for the theater of Arkady Rykin, a famous Soviet comedian.
0: 1,200 people minimum in the audience, the biggest theaters in Soviet Union in different cities.
1: Rykin was known for his imitations of bumbling bureaucrats and other Soviet characters. He was subversive but entertaining, subtle but pointed. And he wanted to add a mime troupe to his show that also pushed buttons, slyly.
0: I was very nervous. I was very nervous.
1: The audition happened on a bare stage, with a big-time comedian and two others in the audience. Gregory had decided that his group would perform a piece he'd written called Man in the Sea.
0: Group of pearl hunters are already under the water, hunting for the pearls.
1: Man in the Sea starts with three mimes, all wearing black leotards, and they're moving in slow motion, like they're underwater, stooping here and there to pick up pearls from the seafloor. And at the center of the stage, a woman in a blue dress lies flat, arms and legs slightly raised, and she's waving them, undulating like she's part of the ocean current.
0: And they're passing her indifferently. They don't notice her. Only one of them, last one, notices her. He is wondering, what is this creature that he sees at this moment? And he realized that it's something very beautiful.
1: Gregory plays the pearl hunter, entranced by this woman underwater.
0: He's a human being, and she's a mermaid. She's living on the bottom of the sea all her life.
1: And as he comes closer, she rises, and they fall into this kind of slow-motion dance.
0: They're looking into the eyes of each other, and they're really falling in love. And suddenly, he feels that he needs to get air, and she doesn't understand.
1: As the pearl hunter motors his arms, trying to swim towards the surface to breathe.
0: I need to go away, I need to go away, I need to get air.
1: The mermaid summons her powers.
0: You stay here, I love you. You must be with me.
1: She extends her arms and thrusts them forward. She can control the ocean's current. And the pearl hunter can't swim against it. He's struggling, flailing. Finally, his arms go slack and drift upward above his head, like he's suspended in the water.
0: He loses his consciousness, and he's gradually falling down on the ground of the bottom of the sea.
2: So many pantomimes end with death.

0: Yes, we didn't follow American principle. Everything's supposed to be happy end.
1: Happy ending or not, they got the gig. This was exactly what Arkady Rykin and his producers were looking for. And what's the message in Man of the Sea?
0: The artist must be free to express himself. And if government controls the artist, the artist dies. Artists cannot really survive.
1: And that's what happened to you.
0: Exactly.

0: Snap returns. Gregory faces off against the machine. Stay tuned.
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1: 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Hope you're enjoying the holiday weekend so far. A gradual cooling trend underway, according to the Weather Service. Today's highs inland may reach the upper 70s. Tomorrow, mostly cloudy, patchy fog in the morning, then becoming sunny, except along the coast. Highs tomorrow, low 60s to low 70s, coast and bay shoreline to the low 80s inland.
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0: Welcome back to the only show that would ever dare feature a story about a Soviet mom who speaks truth to power without actually speaking and gets away with it until he doesn't. Snap judgment.
1: Gregory spent 3 years with the Arkady Rykin Theater playing to full houses.
2: People were sitting on the steps in between aisles.
1: Basically, you became the most popular mime in Russia. Is that fair to say?
2: Absolutely. You cannot even imagine how positive reaction was.
1: The early and mid-60s were a comparatively liberal time in the Soviet Union. Yeah, you had to be careful about speaking your mind. But if you did, you might just get a talking to instead of being disappeared or shot. That all changed in 1968.
3: The Soviet Union announced this morning that its troops had been called into Czechoslovakia.
1: When Red Army tanks rolled into Soviet Czechoslovakia to crush protests there, but also to send a message everywhere.
2: It was very serious. If you joke or if you laugh on the principles of communism, you go to prison or you will be destroyed.
1: At around the same time, Gregory and his troop were gearing up to take their next leap to television.
2: We were invited to a television studio in Moscow to perform pantomime, okay? And I selected Man and Machine pantomime.
1: Why that piece? Because that's the most political. That seems like the piece that you would be most likely to get in trouble for.
2: I think it's the strongest piece in my performance. I just wanted to present the strongest piece of my company.

0: that's it.
1: Man and Machine starts with a mime walking towards the front of the stage.
0: Thorson is going free.
1: He's swinging his limbs, not a care in the world, about to walk into the audience.
0: So he can go to see sun, to see beach, to see forest.
1: And suddenly,
0: when he came close to the end of the stage, he touches the wall.
1: An invisible wall, a barrier, a force field.
0: And he's frustrated. He doesn't know what to do. He's turning his body around. He's trying to find exit.
1: Then the wall moves.
0: Wall pushes him back.
1: Pushes him back.
0: And he tries to resist.
1: Back.
0: It's impossible.
1: Back. To the back of the stage, where the machine is waiting for him.
0: Two mimes in leotards with the arms bent in the elbow. Their legs are spread out, so they stay firmly like policemen. Their expression on the face is complete anger. Mouth is anger, brows up, eyes are in anger.
1: Gregory played one of these two mimes representing an inhuman machine. They wrap their arms around the free man and then spin around him.
0: And he's fighting, but he cannot do anything, absolutely. And finally, he gave up.
1: He falls to the ground. And then the two machine men grab him, pull him up.
0: Taking the same physical position like they are.
1: The free man has become part of the machine.
0: Now three of them face the audience, spreading legs like policemen with angry faces. And another man is coming on the stage.
1: Another free guy, swinging his arms, clueless as to what's about to happen to him.
0: He touches the wall. The wall pushes him back.
1: And again, the machine arms, the arms of these three mimes, wrap around him.
0: And this machine is waiting for him to die. And he's twisting and turning around on the ground. And suddenly, the universe gave him energy. And he starts to move.
1: He starts to tear down this invisible wall.
0: He's beating this

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1: Happy. He is dancing. He is going toward the audience. And what happened with machines? They are falling down. Heads hanging down, their arms hanging down, and they are completely destroyed. We celebrate freedom, we celebrate human element, we celebrate spirit of human being. 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That's what this piece means.
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2: And on that Moscow soundstage, they had just started their performance, had barely gotten into it.
1: Suddenly, telephone calls from administration of television studio.
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1: Book.
2: Slapstick ensues.
3: It's a comedy pantomime.
2: They did Black Square.
3: It's a symbol of society.
2: An abstract piece where the mimes move in lockstep to a piece of music that speeds up increasingly.
3: So much that they finally break out.
2: They collapse.
3: Completely break out. And I was predicting speed of society of today.
2: They did Jungle, where a woman cuts her way through the jungle and wrestles a snake. They did Man in the Sea.

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1: As much as you can give, you give yourself to society. 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
2: And what do you give?
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2: 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He would make funny faces. And then he took that experience and built a career on it. That sounds a little crazy, but he did start performing as a mime like literally the second the war ended.
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1: Stream. And to my amazement, I am cast as Helena, the girl who chases everyone but is not really ever chased back. Now, the boy playing Lysander is this kid named Randy. Now, Randy is a smoke in the bathroom, black leather jacket wearing, real life bad boy.

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1: 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You are a very bad ball of wax. 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
1: Getting closer until, of course, one day, it's the day. I get to rehearsal, and the director tells us what he wants us to do. So Helena is going to find Lysander on the ground. She will wake him up. He has a magic love potion on him. So when he wakes up, he's going to fall in love with Helena. He's going to fall in love with me. The director wants him to take my wrist and kiss it. I'm supposed to stop him because he's obviously playing a cruel joke. Everyone's mean to him in the play. But there it is. That moment of first contact, I always knew would be there.

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1: A huge, huge thank you to Namisha Latva. 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And if you haven't yet heard of Storyfest, you should totally check it out. 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
1: 2 o'clock, KQED News. I'm Michael States. Checking Saturday afternoon Bay Area traffic, beginning with a problem in Marin. Here's Steve Herrera.
2: Hello there, Michael B. We're approaching the Golden Gate Bridge, southbound 101 at the Robin Williams Tunnel. There's a conked out vehicle blocking the two left lanes at the end of the tunnel. In San Francisco, northbound 280 before Ocean, a multi-car pileup impact in the two left lanes and also the right lane. And a problem on the peninsula, southbound Bayshore Freeway after Willow, a minivan caught fire on the shoulder. Steve Herrera for KQED.
1: 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Partly to mostly cloudy tonight, patchy fog after midnight, and some clouds tomorrow morning, patchy fog as well, then becoming sunny except along the coast. Highs tomorrow, low 60s to low 70s, coast and bay shoreline to the low 80s inland. KQED San Francisco and KQEI North Highlands Sacramento at 2 o'clock.
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3: WNYC.
4: See?
3: Yeah.
7: Simon. Back again. Back again.
8: Look who it is.
9: Hey, I'm Latif Nasser. This is Radiolab.
10: Prodigal son has returned.
7: From the top, Matt.
10: Okay, today we got senior producer Matt Kielty, former senior producer,
7: emeritus.
10: Senior correspondent.
7: Correspondent emeritus.
10: Simon,
7: yeah, at least you got my hyphenated title in there.
10: Back from the grave.
7: Yeah, yeah. Hope you're having fun.
10: Having a great time.
7: I'm having a ball.
10: Great. So today, Simon and I, we have a weird story.
7: Okay.
11: I'm very excited that that was your reaction. I feel like this mystery does that to people. Like, people are like, what? What are you talking about?
7: All right. So the story first came to us from...
11: My name is Clara Grunel.
7: Clara Grunel.
11: I'm a Danish journalist. Should I say more?
10: Yeah. Like, how are you?
11: I'm very happy, very ecstatic and excited.
10: I can tell the enthusiasm in your voice.
7: That's just the Danish way, right?
11: No.
10: So Clara lives and works in Copenhagen.
11: It's been a long day, but honestly, this is definitely the highlight. So I am excited.
10: She works for this audio journalism company called Zetland.
11: We produce audio stories, features, and news. Yeah.
7: Well, first question is, like, how the heck did you come upon this?
11: Yep. I think the first thing that really happened was that we have this internal work. Do you Slack?
10: Yeah, yeah.
11: In one of our channels, this guy, one of our colleagues, posted an article with the headline. Let me see actually if I can find it. Okay, so it says, Mystik om vandel på danske landbrug. Køerne nægter at drikke.
7: Translation.
11: A mystery about the water on Danish farms. The cows refuse to drink.
9: Okay.
10: Cows refusing to drink water.
11: Yeah.
10: A little strange.
9: Uh-huh.
7: But.
11: Okay, if I can tell you the truth now.
7: In this moment, Clara also remembers there was this other article.
11: Floated in Slack.
7: About how in this little city in Denmark.
11: Dogs refuse to walk on like a sidewalk.
7: Dogs would not walk across a certain portion of the sidewalk.
9: You sound crazy right now.
7: Hey, great.
9: Dogs are walking or not walking across the street?
10: They won't walk on a certain portion
7: yeah,
10: of a sidewalk.
7: All these people are walking their dogs and they get to the sidewalk and the dog just sits.
9: That's not even a story. That's not even an anecdote you would tell at a party.
10: What is the news in Denmark? Like, this is the news?
11: But I have to say, these are very niche media. Like, the one is a magazine for engineers and the other is like in a farming magazine.
9: Okay. All right. Sure.
10: But here's the kicker.
11: These two, the sidewalk where the dogs refuse to walk and these cows refusing to drink water was in the same city.
7: And Clara's like,
10: which is weird.
9: Yeah.
11: I was just like,
7: what's going on here?
11: Yeah.
10: So Clara and another colleague,
11: Frelick. We were just intrigued to just go see at least what it was.
10: What was going on?
11: So we asked our editor, can we go for one day? And he was like, yeah, sure, you can have one day.
10: Why not?

0: So, 2025, two of them drive out of Copenhagen.
1: See some windmills.
0: Out into the countryside.
1: You'll see those everywhere, especially out there.
0: It's mostly just flat farmland.
1: Of just grass and nothing else.
2: And after a couple hours, they pull off the road.
0: Onto this little gravel driveway.
2: Where sitting there waiting for them is...
1: Gregers. Christensen.
3: Hi, Gregers.
4: Hi.
2: The man whose cows won't drink.
3: Hi. Hi.
0: He's about in his early 40s.
1: With a sweatshirt, with a lot of like painting stains on it.
0: Steel-toed boots.
1: And we're like, hi.
3: Yeah.
0: And Clara says, almost like immediately.
3: Nej, jeg bor ikke her. Jeg bor faktisk 4,5 kilometer herfra.
1: He was just like, I don't know what to do. I'm about to sell all of my cows. This is my life's work.
0: Clara said he almost seemed a little bewildered.
1: That there was something wrong here.
2: So the three of them walk down this path through this grassy field to the barn.
1: Big red barn with a tin roof. And he starts rolling up the door. And we're like, not really sure what to expect. And then...
2: Gregers opens the door.
1: We go in.
2: And there's about 200...
1: reddish cows.
2: Sort of just standing around in this barn.
1: And, you know, immediately it's not super clear to us that they're not well, but he's like, come with me over to the water trough.
3: So 2-3% i strømtag.
1: And the cows come over, and you sort of see them sniffing the water, but they never touch it.
0: And then something weird happens.
1: All of the cows

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1: To sort of like catch the in the air.
2: Ooh.
3: Like it like shoots out?
1: I mean,
3: I've never seen a cow pee.
1: It's like a waterfall.
4: Like a bubbler or a water fountain.
1: A water fountain.
4: Yeah.
1: Yeah, exactly.
3: Wow. All these cows drinking from each other. And Clara said if a cow wasn't peeing, another cow would come over and start licking its behind.
1: Then Gregers is like, oh, they do that to get them to pee because they're so thirsty.
3: And Clara turned to Gregers and she's like,
1: is this normal in any way? Like, is this normal cow behavior? And he's like, no. It's not normal.
3: He's farmed his whole life, his father before him.
1: I've never seen cows do this before.
2: But how long has this been happening?
3: Like, so apparently like months.
2: Months?
3: Yeah, months.
2: But what?
3: How are they surviving?
2: Yeah.
3: Well, Gregus said he could get the cows to drink water that he brought from off-site.
4: But cows drink an insane amount of water in a day. It's something like 150 pounds worth of water goes into a cow a day.
1: He was like, I can't bring them water all the time.
3: So he ran tests on the barn water. And
2: yeah.
4: Clean water.
3: Yeah. Nothing wrong with it. Totally clean.
2: Weird.
1: He was super desperate.
4: He told Clara he felt like he was running out of options. And so he started asking other farmers, like, what should he do?
1: And some people are like, yeah, maybe you should contact Gitte.
3: Gitte?
1: Yeah.
2: She's like the cow whisperer?
4: Not quite.
1: Gitte is the person farmers in Denmark call when they have no one else to turn to.
4: So Gregers calls Gitte.
1: And she comes out.

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1: Calls Gitte, I think the next day or something, and it's like, hey, so you there's still some of your stuff here. What's going on? And she's just like, you'll have to mail me my stuff because I'm never going back to that place ever again.
2: What did she say more than that?
3: Well, what she said is that when she was near the barn, she detected this energy.
1: This horrible energy.
3: That was coursing through Gregus's farm that she believed was...
0: Sponsorship of the KQED live audio stream comes from Stanford Continuing Studies, offering over 100 online and on-campus courses this summer. 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
1: To Denmark?
4: And then sends that energy across Denmark.
3: And it sits right next to Gregus's farm.
1: And so what Gitte is convinced of is that the big black box next to the barn is sending out so much electricity
3: that somehow that electricity is getting into the water on Gregus's farm and shocking the cows.
2: What? This is like a Twin Peaks episode. This is crazy. What are you talking about?

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1: This is why they went out there, but then everything became about the cows and the electricity getting into the cows.
2: Wait, but slowly, is any of this physically possible?
1: Well, this is where things get even weirder.
3: So,
4: I think we got a mystery on our hands.
3: Clara and her colleague go back to their office.
5: And we start Googling.
3: Like, is this a unique thing to this guy?
5: If this is something that other people have experienced.
3: And she starts Googling and finds out that this is not only happening at Gregory's farm.
5: No.

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1: Before Gregory's, way back in 2008.
2: I started noticing that cows were becoming more reluctant to come into the parlor.
1: Her cows didn't want to come into the milking parlor where they all get milked.
3: Like, they would get really fidgety around the entrance to the parlor.
2: And kind of jump into the parlor.
3: Which was odd.
2: Yeah.
1: And then she started noticing the kind of telltale sign.
2: They started lapping at the water, not, you know, cows like to stick their nose in and they drink.
1: Her cows suddenly didn't want to drink.
2: And they would walk over to a

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1: We found cases of stray voltage reported in New York, Pennsylvania, Vermont, Idaho.
2: Basically, at farms all over the country, where what is happening, these farmers say, is that electricity is getting out of the cables that are in the ground near their farm, somehow, and finding the path of least resistance to their farms, where they have concrete with rebar, they have metal, they have water, and this electricity is getting up into that stuff and into their cows.
3: Stray voltage is horrible. It will destroy you.
1: And some of these farmers that we talked to

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1: Electricity in America, it's a little bit after Ben Franklin.
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1: When scientists first started figuring out how to make batteries, how to make generators, so that we could actually create our own electricity.
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1: And then turn that electricity on and off.
3: To create a code.
4: Which is the Morse code.
3: And suddenly you could send a message from California to New York like that. Nearly at the speed of light.
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1: Right.
3: Farmers were more concerned about having good roads.
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3: So for farmers, when it came to electricity,
1: they were certainly wowed by it, but
3: they're kind of like, eh, it's for the city folk.
2: Maybe you go to see a movie.
1: But we'd rather be out here.
3: In like the dark ages.
1: Literally, the dark ages.
3: Yeah.
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1: Of people holding up fluorescent light bulbs underneath high-voltage transmission lines, and the lights would light up.
2: Really?
1: Oh, yeah. Yeah, the electric fields were so intense underneath the power lines that the bulb illuminated.
2: That's wild.
1: You know, my mother-in-law lived near some power lines, and I always thought, well, I don't want to live there.
2: So what happened was,

0: their boots.
1: And when they touched something like the metal pail or the metal water trough,
0: they felt the tingle.
2: Electricity somewhere on that farm, getting up into them.
1: First documented case, people out on farms. But then Doug sees the reports we mentioned in North America.
2: New York, Pennsylvania, all of them involving cows.
1: Cows behaving strangely, cows not producing milk.
2: So what Doug starts to do
0: is design a study to investigate a very specific question.
2: Which is basically, how much electricity does it take for a cow to feel it?
3: Hmm.
2: Like,
3: Wait. Can I stop you for a second?
2: Yeah.
3: Why are we talking about cows? Why not any other animals?
2: Like, why not a goat or a chicken?
3: Yeah.
2: Well, so Doug explained to us that
0: cows,
2: there's a couple things.
0: They're often in wet environments.
2: So cows spend a ton of time on wet concrete and also are drinking, as we said, just a ton of water, which are both highly, highly conductive.
1: Yeah. And then the other reason is actually...
0: Because cows are bigger.
1: Simplest way to think about this is cows are bigger, so they're like a bigger wire, so it's easier for electricity to pass through them.
3: Oh, no.
1: But anyway, UW-Madison, they've got a lot of cows.
0: Something like 500 cows.
1: And one by one, Doug and his team would take a cow into a barn stall.
0: A specially designed stall.
1: The cow would stand on this fancy scale.
0: So we could measure when the cow shifted their body weight.
1: When they would flinch.
2: And then they would take an electrode, clip it to the snout of the cow, and then clip four more electrodes, one to each hoof. Turn on a tiny little generator and... bzzzt. Send a small little pulse of electricity through the cow.
0: Like 10 pulses.
2: And then watch. From there, they'd increase the electricity a little bit more, and a little bit more, and a little bit more.
0: And then we would see the cow basically move, and they might move a hoof, they might move their head, they might move an ear. Generally, is a fairly subtle response.
1: The tiniest little indication that the cow feels something that it might not like.
3: Yeah.
1: And they keep doing this until they get to the point where most of the cows are doing something, like a little head twitch or a little leg kick, something that shows they're reacting.
3: And so at what point is that?
0: So if you want to imagine what the cow experiences, put a 9-volt battery on your tongue. That's the sort of experience.
2: Which I did.
3: For this story.
2: You're telling me this is safe?
1: He is now going to place the battery on his tongue.
2: I'm sort of nervous.
1: I know, I am. I'm actually scared too.
0: Yeah.
2: Oh, yeah. Oh, that's no fun.
0: Okay.
1: What'd you feel?
2: Oh, it's like, it's almost like something really cold touching your tongue for a second.
0: Yes.
1: Oh, that's not bad.
2: Hey, Matt, don't tell me.
1: What are you crying about?
0: It's often experienced as a thermal sensation.
1: I'd say he reacted a little stronger than warranted.
3: Matt. But you haven't even done it, so how could you say
2: you
3: that?
2: You haven't even done it, yeah.
1: I'm too scared to.
3: But wait, sorry. But the 9-volt analogy works, the coldness, except the coldness has to be so bad that pee is better than that.
1: Right, and they're not even saying that. They're just saying at 9 volts, this is when you start to see behavioral changes, adverse behavioral changes.
3: Right.
1: And so what the state of Wisconsin does is they set the threshold for what is an acceptable level of stray voltage of electricity on the farm below that.
3: Okay, which makes sense.
1: Now.
3: Like a lot below that or a little below that or like how below?
1: Doug says well below that.
3: Well below that, okay.
1: So now Doug also says if you take that threshold and you take that out into the real world, into farms, which in the state of Wisconsin since 1990, there have been over 9,000 stray voltage investigations conducted by the state, you find that less than 3% of farms ever hit this threshold.
3: Oh, weird.
2: And again, that threshold, that's just for behavior.
0: You know, one of the reasons we spend a lot of time looking at behavior because it is the most sensitive indicator.
2: Like if electricity is harming a cow, hurting a cow, the first thing you're going to notice is some change in the cow's behavior.
0: But of course, we looked at milk production, we looked at water intake, we looked at things like feed consumption and things on, you know, blood chemistry. We did like all kinds of things.
1: And what they found is that the amount of electricity it takes to get a cow to stop drinking water or to mess up its immune system or have all these infections is so much electricity that out on a farm, like, you're just not going to find this unless it's a real serious problem.
0: Yeah, wires will always break. You know, hopefully not often, but there's always the possibility that the electrical system can be damaged. But... you know,
1: Doug says in the rare case that does happen, you get a lot of stray voltage.
0: Find it and fix it. It's not hard to find and it's not hard to fix.
3: But then if it's not electricity,

0: what is happening with the cows? Like, why are they not drinking water and, yes, drinking pee?
1: Well, there can be a thousand different issues of what's going on, and you just simply got to look through those.
2: So we talked to a veterinarian.
1: Dr. Don Sanders, doctor of veterinary medicine.
3: How many years did you practice as a vet?
1: 50.
3: Wow.
2: And Don told us from his 50 years, what he'd mostly seen
1: is cows drinking urine is when they lack potassium in their diet.
2: Cows will turn to drinking pee if they don't have enough minerals like potassium,
1: sodium, or whatever like that. That generally is the major reason for drinking urine.
2: I guess I'm also a little surprised, like the, I don't know, I'm sure I'm deficient. I know I'm deficient in vitamin D. I don't know. I'm sure there are a dozen things that I don't have enough of. And yet, I'm not going around drinking urine, but why is it that these cows are so sensitive?
1: Let me throw something out to stir the pot a little.
2: Basically, Don explained that these cows being milked are not just average animals. They have been bred to be more like high-performance athletes. And so if their diet is not perfectly dialed in, things will go bad.
1: And it won't be all at once. It'll be when it's been that way for several months or maybe even longer.
2: And then you start to get immune problems, udder infections, or even pee drinking.
1: Exactly.
0: Okay, I get that. But that doesn't explain the not drinking water part.
3: Right. So remember a farmer in Minnesota, Jill Nelson, how she said...
4: And then they started lapping at the water.
3: Her cows started lapping at the water, not drinking it normally.
0: Yeah.
4: You know, cows like to stick their nose in and they drink.
5: They slurp it up.
3: So we ended up talking to this guy, Nigel Cook.
2: He's another professor at UW-Madison.
5: In the School of Veterinary Medicine.
2: And so he said, okay, so take a cow lapping water.
5: Oh my God, we've got stray voltage because the cows are lapping the water as normal. you could go to 100% of farms and find cows that lick and lap and play with water.
3: And he also said a dairy cow, when she's not eating or being milked, she's sort of just like standing around in a barn.
5: And she's looking for other things to do.
3: As Nigel put it.
5: They like hobbies.
3: Cows like doing stuff.
5: And one of those things is hanging around water troughs and playing with water.
2: And he also told us that cows are just like very social animals. They have social dynamics, hierarchies.
5: Cows will sometimes stand in the water trough and they'll kind of be dominant around it, kind of shoo other cows away.
3: Or they can be really sensitive to overcrowding.
5: We've certainly been to barns where instead of 3 to 4 inches of trough perimeter space per cow, which is our design recommendation, now we have 2. That makes a difference to water access.
3: I guess what I'm learning, though, is if you look at the cases of stray voltage, like some of them start in North America in the late 70s into the 80s, and then like really pick up in the 90s. And so what I'm wondering is like clearly something happened or was happening with cows.
5: Well, work out what was going on in the 90s. Yeah, so let's take Wisconsin. When I arrived in 1999, we had 25,000 dairy herds. Mm-hmm. And most of them were tie stalls.
3: What's a tie stall?
5: If you've driven around the upper Midwest, yeah. There are little red barns.
3: Yeah.
5: Those are tie stalls.
3: And Nigel explained, in a tie stall, what you have is each individual cow
5: confined in a single stall.
3: Tied to that stall.
5: So she lived in that stall. She fed in front of the stall. She had a little water cup in front of every stall.
3: And so the job of a dairy farmer
5: was deliver feed, scoop the poop out in the morning, and milk the cow twice a day. So relatively simple cow management where you could see if a cow wasn't eating enough or wasn't drinking enough, you could pick up a sick cow.
3: But in the 90s, as costs were rising, margins tightening, dairy farmers started modernizing. They started to build milking parlors.
5: Now you're not milking them in the stall.
3: You're bringing them over to the parlor where you're milking them together with more elaborate milking machines.
2: And now, because you can milk more cows more efficiently, you don't need that old red tie stall barn. Instead, you need a new bigger barn.
5: What's called a free stall. So they're free to move around.
2: Now you can house more cows.
5: They're not chained in a stall anymore.
2: Which means now, instead of feeding a cow individually,
5: you feed a group of cows.
3: You make the cows all drink from the same water trough as a group.
2: Which cuts costs, it cuts labor. And so now...
5: Now you can have 150 cows, 250 cows, 500 cows, 1,000 cows. Now we're building 20,000 cow dairies.
3: Nigel says in that transition to bigger dairy farms, some of these farmers just couldn't make it.
5: And life became very difficult for them. And somebody comes along and says, well, this problem's because

0: You built the wrong barn and you're not a very good manager. You're not feeding the cows properly. It's not necessarily what a farmer wants to hear, that I'm not very good at managing my cows. And they probably were very good at managing their cows in a tie stall, where they grew up, where their fathers and grandfathers managed cows. So that's a bitter pill to swallow. Whereas somebody could go on your farm and say, hey, I think you got stray voltage. It's somebody else's problem. It's the utility's problem. Now you have somebody to blame. You've got a boogeyman, and it's not your fault. It's somebody else's fault.
1: And I would say, you come and milk my cows and tell me that, because I know my cows. I know that this is affecting them. And I really love my cows. And I feel, I'm their caretaker. So when you're not able to take care of them, it's really hard. And it was really hard on my husband, because when the cows would get to the point where, they were just suffering, we'd have to put them down, and he was the one that had to do that. So, yeah. When you stop crying because you're putting a cow down, it's been... it's been a lot.
2: So Jill sued her power company, and I've been reading through those court documents. And in them, the power company is making a lot of the same arguments that we just heard, that the electricity found on Jill's farm didn't meet the threshold, how a lot of the problems on Jill's farm started after she built this big milking parlor, she had increased her herd size. They made arguments about how her feed composition wasn't right, how the milking machines were causing infections.

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1: And what is the resistance of a cow?
2: Feels epic,
1: I'd say.
2: Somehow.
1: It kind of is.
3: Okay. Explain.
4: Well, okay. Sort of physics 101 here, electricity 101.
3: Yeah, love it.
4: So when it comes to electricity, you're dealing with basically three things: voltage, current, and resistance.
3: Okay.
4: And these three things are always kind of in relation to one another.
1: And it's sort of try to help you make sense of that. We're going to do a little analogy,
3: okay,
1: which is imagine it's springtime.
3: It is actually springtime. I don't really need to imagine.
1: Okay, it's springtime.
3: Yeah, right.
1: You're outside.
4: And what do you do in the spring?
1: You tend to your garden.
4: You tend to your garden, exactly.
1: And in your garden, in your hand, you have a hose.
3: Okay, yeah, here I am.
4: We're painting this picture for you because the hose is, in fact, quite a nice way to understand how electricity works. So, what do you have at one end of the hose at the house? You have the spigot.
3: Right.
4: The spigot that can turn the water up or turn the water down.
3: Sure.
1: So the spigot is basically the voltage. So open the spigot way up, you got a lot of volts. Open it a little bit, tiny little bit of volts.
3: Like it's like how much push is coming out from the beginning.
1: Yeah.
4: From that, you've got the water that is then actually moving, right?
3: Water's moving, yeah.
4: That is your current.
1: The flow of electricity.
3: Okay.
1: So it stands to reason, more volts, more flow, more current. Fewer volts, less flow, less current.
3: Totally. Makes sense.
4: However, there is one final piece to this.
1: This is the important part.
3: Okay.
1: The resistance.
3: The resistance.
4: Yes. So think of it almost like the hose itself. It has a set diameter, a sort of amount of space that the water can flow through.
1: Yeah. So it's like if you have like a huge wide fire hose or something and you crank that spigot, you're going to get... But if you had like...
3: You get sleep apnea. Yeah. Okay.
1: If you have a hose that's like the diameter of like a little tiny straw, uh-huh, like a little cocktail straw,
3: okay,
1: it yeah, doesn't matter how open that spigot is, how many volts you're trying to shove through there, you're still just going to get a tiny little bit of flow of current.
3: Right. Correct.
1: That's why resistance is so important, because it affects the flow, the current, how much electricity is actually passing through something.
3: Yeah. Okay.
1: So in the real world of electricity, something like rubber... And this stuff gets measured in ohms, okay, so we're not going to get into it, but that's what it's measured in.
3: Yeah.
1: Rubber has the resistance of something like 10 to the 13th power ohms.
3: So rubber is like the brickiest of brick walls.
1: Yeah, or the tiniest of straws of straws.
3: Tiniest of straws of straws,
1: so
3: right.
1: Very resistant, so it means you don't get a lot of current, a lot of electricity passing through.
3: Sure, yeah.
4: And then to keep this going, dry human skin can be about as low as 10,000 ohms.
3: Feeble resistance. We have
4: yeah,
3: very little yeah, to no resistance.
4: And then wet human skin can be about 1,000 ohms.
3: Oh, even less. So like nothing.
4: Yeah, not very much.
3: We're one of those like boba straws.
1: Yeah, human boba. Now a cow.
4: This is the question.
1: What is its resistance?
3: Mm-hmm.
1: So back in the 80s and 90s, when researchers were doing all this work on cows, they came up with a number. They settled on a number, 500 ohms, so less than wet human.
3: So it's like we have to take even better care of them.
1: Yeah, because they've always been trying to be cautious and conservative for the sake of the cow. So yeah, they come up with this
3: yeah,
1: number.
3: Okay, as they should be. I think as they
1: right,
3: should
1: yeah,
3: be, right.
1: Yeah, of course. And so they come up with this number, 500. This is known in the world.
4: 500 ohm cow.
1: The 500 ohm cow.
4: But the thing is—
5: And in my world, that just does not exist. Okay.
4: There are people like Larry Neubauer, that electrician that we heard from earlier in the story, who's just like, no way, don't believe it.
5: It's nowhere near 500 ohms.
3: Huh. Why does he think that?
1: Well, yeah. So Larry told us—
5: Well, how is that 500 ohms determined?
1: How that was determined makes a big difference.
5: Well, the 500 ohms was determined in a stanchion barn, the old milk tie stanchion barn. Have you guys all seen an old stanchion barn?
1: Yeah, the old school
5: yes,
1: red barn.
5: Right on.
1: That's one cow in a stall.
5: Right. Well, today, they never get tied up in a tie stall barn. They
1: yeah, they're all in free stall. It's all
5: free stall barn.
1: They roam around now.
5: Yep.
3: But why should that matter where the cow is?
1: Well, because, so Larry explained, in a free stall barn or in a big milking parlor, you have all these cows grouped together where they are often coming into contact with this slurry, a slurry of manure, cow urine, and like water or milk.
3: Yeah.
1: And Larry explained that slurry
5: is highly conductive.
1: Is very conductive.
5: Well, I'll
1: And as we already

0: you know, when something gets wet, its resistance drops.
1: Yeah. It's like a straw that when it gets wet, the straw opens up.
0: Right. It's the same thing here with the cows.
1: Right. Yes. They are becoming bigger electricity straws.
0: Right. That's Larry's theory.
2: The cows are nothing more than like goldfish in a pond. If I gave you an extension cord, I plugged in the drill and I said, go walk across the grass here and go drill into that post, okay? You wouldn't think twice about it. You go over there, drill the hole in the post, come back, right?
0: Yeah.
2: If I gave you that same drill and told you to jump in the pool and go drill out the iron post in the pool, right? You'd have a second thought about that now, wouldn't you?
0: So what happened was, in 2016, these Idaho dairymen contacted Larry, and they're like, hey, we think we have stray voltage on our farm. Larry went out there, said, yeah, you do. And the reason no one will tell you you do is because of this whole resistance thing. And so the Idaho dairymen told Larry, well, how about we do a study trying to determine the resistance of a cow in these freestall barns?
2: So we called up Richard Norell out of the state of Idaho.
3: And they invited me out to do some resistance measurements on cows.
1: So this is Rick.
3: I have a PhD in dairy science.
0: And the reason they reached out to Rick.
3: Well, my PhD, I collected information on resistance of cows.
0: Rick had actually done cow resistance studies back in the 80s.
1: And he's like, sure, I can run this study.
3: And then we had a meeting with the dairy industry, with Idaho Power.
1: To be like, can you guys help out? Can you fund any of this?
0: And Idaho Power brought in
3: Doug Reinemann.
1: Ooh.
0: Our Wisconsin guy.
1: Yeah.
3: He was representing Idaho Power as their expert.
1: Interesting.
0: But it's also like Doug is the national expert, like the go-to person on this.
3: So if he says thumbs down, well, then you have quite a hill to climb if you're going to beat his thumbs down. So he did write a report at the end that he thought some things were good, some maybe not so good.
0: Did Idaho Power sign off on the research?
3: Not really. I mean, they sent us a letter and said that they didn't believe we were going to find anything and they were not going to support it in any way.
0: Oh, that sounds like a pretty definitive note.
3: Right.
1: But anyhow, Rick goes out with the dairyman, with Larry.
3: Looked at six different Idaho dairies.
1: Modern commercial dairy farms.
0: Where the cows.
3: They're walking in manure.
0: They're all together.
3: They're wet.
1: They set up all these tests where they hook up different electrodes to different parts of the cows.
3: Because stray voltage can go from front feet to rear feet.
0: It can go from mouth to all 4 feet.
3: It can touch the belly of the cow and that goes out through all 4 feet.
0: And so they ran all these different tests on like over 170 cows and ultimately come up with a number.
1: What is it?
0: 200.
1: 200?
0: From 500 to 200.
1: So what does that actually mean?
2: Well, if you take a 500 ohm cow and you put 1 volt across it, that would be 2 milliamperes.
0: 2 milliamps of current, which is the current threshold.
2: Well, yeah, according to them at 500.
0: Yeah. Yep.
2: If you take a 250-ohm cow and you had 1 volt under the perfect conditions, you'd have 4 milliamps through her.
0: So it'd be double. It'd be double what's right. Allowed under right. Regulatory thresholds.
2: And if you had a 200-ohm cow, okay.
0: No, even higher.
2: You'd be even higher.
1: And so the idea here is that if the ohmage is wrong by a factor of 2... for most modern day cows, then that means that cows are actually, modern day cows are receptive to a much lower level of electricity than the current standards would suggest.
2: In a wet environment like that, yes.
1: Based on your studies, if public policy was strictly directed by the scientific evidence, should that 500 ohm cow be reduced to something closer to a 200 ohm resistance?
3: I believe it should, but I also believe that, my data needs to be published and it needs to be critically evaluated. And I'm sure there'll be some people poking some holes at it, but I think it's pretty good.
1: Yeah.
0: Do you have a timetable for when you might publish?
3: I don't.
0: The weight of the dairy world is on your shoulders, Rick.
3: I know. And I'm embarrassed to say this, but when I retired, I packed everything up out of my office that I needed to take along and brought it home. And I had one binder that had lots of important information that I needed to look at. And for the life of me, I cannot find it. I know I put it in my vehicle to bring it home, but it's just gone.
0: Now, okay.
1: Yeah.
0: Here is everything that we can definitively say at the end of this. So that 200 number is lost somewhere, anywhere in the state of Idaho. And when I talk to people like Doug Reinemann, they're like, look, there's other data out there, current data looking at freestall cows that continue to suggest that 500 ohms is actually the correct number. Like, that's what the data supports.
4: That fight is still strong. That fight is still, nobody has changed their minds.
0: So you have farmers who still believe that the resistance should be lower, but all the data peer-reviewed, published, still points to 500.
4: So the farmers are all like, low resistance. Look, like, it's getting into our cows. And then the experts are like, no, it's high resistance. Like, you guys, that it's not, electricity is not your problem, whatever your problem is.
0: Right. Other things we can definitively say. So where we started this whole story with that guy, Kragus, what happened with Kragus?
5: He sold the cows.
0: Oh, he did?
5: Yeah.
0: And he started growing potatoes.
4: No.
0: Yeah.
4: Really?
0: He's now a potato farmer.
4: He gave up.
1: Yeah, and apparently his cows, which are on a different farm in a different part of Denmark now.
5: From what I hear, they are thriving and drinking water.
6: Here are the cows.
1: And then there's Jill.
6: Oh my God, there's so many cows.
1: Who, after years of being told she did not have stray voltage on her farm, got in touch with our guy, Larry.
2: I said, I'll take a look at it, and whatever I find, I'll tell you.
1: Told her, you're not imagining things. There is stray voltage here.
0: He got in touch with the power company.
7: You know, he knew how to talk the talk and talk the language with them.
0: Eventually, they came out, made a bunch of changes to Jill's electrical system. And
6: so how many cows are here?
7: There's 130 in this barn.
0: Things went back to normal.
6: Wild. They're so big and pretty.
7: Thank you. I kind of think so, too.
6: Yeah, no, they're gorgeous. What is it again? Star Dazzle. Oh, it's a baby. Oh, your tongue is so big.
7: She's going to be at the Minnesota State Fair.
6: Because you're so pretty? You get to go to the fair to battle the ball. That's right.
4: Well, that's hard to argue with. That is really, the proof is in the pudding kind of thing.
0: Well,
6: oh, baby calves. Oh my God, Jill. This
0: like,
6: is
0: it's
6: amazing.
0: It's a really compelling story, but it is like, it's one story.
6: Star Dazzle's baby. Do you also love petting?
7: She does. Come on, sweetie.
0: I don't think it definitively proves anything. I know
1: what a sweet. But if I was a betting man, I'd wager we're only going to see more cases of stray voltage in the years to come.
8: But the growing demand for power to fuel AI data centers.
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16: What they basically want to do is come from over the hill there and come straight across everything, come across the cropland, across the land.
4: This episode was reported by Matt Kilty and Simon Adler. The episode was produced by Matt Kilty with help from Maria Paz Gutierrez, reporting help from Clara Grunet and Rebecca Rand. Original music and sound design contributed by Jeremy Bloom and Matt Kilty. The episode was mixed by Jeremy Bloom, fact-checking by Angeli Mercado and Sophie Samii. It was edited by Pat Walters, and a special thanks to Liz Brock and Julie Cohn. If you miss Simon, like I do, just be comforted knowing that he is now going to be heading back to the greener pastures of his music, sound, and performance art project, Windstar Enterprises. If you're curious to know more, go to windstarsolutions.com. No cows were harmed in the making of this episode, so far as I know. Catch you next week. Bye-bye-bye.
17: 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I'm from the Bay Area, California, and here are the staff credits. 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Our staff includes Jeremy Bloom, W. Harry Fortuna, David Gable, Maria Paz Gutierrez, Sindhu Naina Sambandan, Matt Kielty, Mona Madgaukar, Annie McEwen, Alex Neeson, Sarah Kari, Natalia Ramirez, Rebecca Rand, Anissa Witze, Arian Wack, Molly Webster, and Jessica Young, with help from Gabby Sanchez.

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1: 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So is Steve Herrera with some traffic, an accident in the East Bay. Hi, Steve.
2: Hi there, Sandy. Lots of red lights in Emeryville, eastbound 80 before Powell. There's a hit and run with a victim vehicle on the right-hand shoulder. In Daly City, northbound Skyline Boulevard at Westmore, a two-vehicle fender bender has the left lane blocked. And seeing another issue on the peninsula, this one in Burlingame, both directions of Highway 35 south of Hillside, there's a two-vehicle wreck. Steve Herrera, 4KQED.
1: 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Partly to mostly cloudy tonight, some overnight fog and temperatures mid-40s to the low 50s. Sandy Althaus here on KQED-FM San Francisco, KQEI-FM North Highland, Sacramento.
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4: 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That's coming up on Freakonomics Radio right after this hour's news.
8: Live from NPR News in New York City, I'm Dwahli Saikautau. There may be significant progress toward a peace agreement in the U.S. and Israel's war in Iran. President Trump is claiming as much in a new social media post, though he provides few details as to what the agreement contains. NPR's Daniel Kurtzleben has the latest.
9: In the post, Trump said he spoke today to officials from Pakistan and a number of Middle Eastern countries about a potential agreement. He claimed that deal has been, quote, largely negotiated, unquote, but that it is subject to agreement by the U.S., Iran, and those other countries. He also said the agreement will involve opening the Strait of Hormuz and that final details will be, quote, announced shortly. However, the administration has multiple times said that the war was nearly over or even entirely over. The war has now been going on for nearly 3 months and led to a spike in oil prices. Amid the lengthening war and high prices, Trump's approval rating in polls has sunk. Danielle Kurtzleben, NPR News.
8: The Justice Department announced it is bringing on more than 80 new immigration judges. The DOJ says this is the largest class in the agency's history. NPR's Ximena Bustillo reports.
10: The new immigration judges were hired to work across the Justice Department's 70 immigration courts. Last year, the Trump administration fired over 100 judges and several more resigned or retired, resulting in a 25% drop in the number of judges to hear immigrants' cases. On the day the new cohort was announced, several immigration judges, including in New York and Concord, were terminated. In a statement announcing the new class, Acting Attorney General Todd Blanche said that the administration is committed to reestablishing an immigration judge corps that is dedicated to restoring the rule of law in the immigration system. There has been pressure on judges to reduce a 3 million case backlog. Ximena Bustillo, NPR News.
8: Governor Gavin Newsom has declared a state of emergency in Southern California, where about 40,000 people in Orange County are under evacuation orders because of a hazardous chemical leak Thursday when a storage tank overheated at an aerospace plastics facility. Fire Authority Division Chief Craig Covey says they are trying to prevent the tank from cracking and sending the substance into the ground and beyond.
11: We're going to try.

0: Try to establish some diking and damming and divert it to a spot that could be a holding area. There's a trailer offloading spot, if you're familiar with that, at commercial buildings. It kind of goes downgrade. We're looking for places that we can push this fluid should it fail and try to prevent it from getting into our storm drains, our river channels, and ultimately into the ocean, doing an environmental disaster.
1: The Orange County Register reports that GKN Aerospace in Garden Grove had previously paid a $1 million settlement for numerous environmental violations. 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
2: Live from KQED News, I'm Billy Cruz. Redwood City organizers have collected enough signatures to qualify a rent control measure for the November ballot. If passed, annual rent increases in Redwood City would be capped at either 5% or 60% of the consumer price index, depending on which is lower. Jack Thompson is with Faith in Action Bay Area, which backed the measure. He says some Redwood City residents are dealing with rent increases of up to 10%.
3: Everyone deserves to have a sense of stability in their housing. This is something that is greatly impacting our community, and the effects are felt throughout all of us.
2: Opponents of the measure say it would add financial burden to housing providers. California regulators are taking the first step toward banning a countertop material that's been linked to a fatal disease. KQED's Farida Javala-Romero reports.
4: Stonecutters who had lung transplants, as well as multiple doctors, urged the Occupational Safety and Health Standards Board to move towards prohibiting the use of artificial stone to make countertops. Hundreds of workers are ill, and 31 have died in recent years from inhaling toxic silica dust generated by the factory-made material when it's cut. Board member Derek Irwin.
5: I think we as a board have to recognize that we do not know better than the scientists, the physicians, the workers that we're hearing from, and we have to take effective action to prevent further cases now.
4: It could now take months for Cal OSHA to develop a rule prohibiting the fabrication of artificial stone with more than 1% crystalline silica. I'm Farida Javala-Romero, KQED News.
2: And I'm Billy Cruz.
6: The forecast for tonight, partly to mostly cloudy, some patchy fog overnight, and then tomorrow mostly cloudy and foggy in the morning and turning sunny.
7: Okay, I've got a riddle for you. Name something that we all do as children, something that's considered good and important, but when we do it as adults, it's often looked down on. Got it? Okay, what's your answer? That's right. The answer is play. Social scientists have generated a lot of evidence that playing is good for us. According to one widely cited study, play contributes to the cognitive, physical, social, and emotional well-being of children. The playing of games is thought to be especially valuable. And why is that? In 1978, the Canadian philosopher Bernard Suits published a sly and influential little book called The Grasshopper, Games, Life, and Utopia, in which he defined game playing as the voluntary attempt to overcome unnecessary obstacles, which, to me at least, could sound like a definition of life itself. In both life and games, there are constraints, some of them artificial. There is luck and uncertainty. There's limited information. There are trade-offs between risk and reward, and also pressure, which tends to scramble our decision-making. There's also the fact that over time we have invented so many types of games for so many types of players, and they serve so many different functions. Games can be a connection, a laboratory, an escape, almost anything, really. And you can see it in the numbers. According to the American Time Use Survey, playing games is our number two leisure activity. Number one is watching TV. And a lot of what we watch is live sports, which are, yes, games. I grew up the youngest in a big family, so I spent a lot of time chasing down the big kids to play whatever games they were willing to play. Board games like Monopoly, card games like Casino, and any sport with a ball. Those are my favorite. If my brother said, okay, here's the game. I'm going to throw this baseball at you.

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1: And that they bring a lot of joy to my life, please know that I am telling the truth. It's taken me a while to admit this. Once you become an adult, I feel there's a lot of pressure to put away childish things. I've come to think that's a mistake. I have come to think that games and play are good for the soul. So I wanted to speak with someone who knows a lot about that.
2: The first game I remember playing was with my father. I should say he passed away when I was five. These are some of my early

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1: That's in Tisch School of the Arts at New York University in New York City. Two games that I remember. One was my father would play that riddle game where you can try and figure out what's going on by asking yes or no questions. For example, the game of like someone walks into an elevator and pushes the button for floor 6, then gets out and walks up 2 floors to their apartment. Why? Then you can only

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1: Ball, dirt bike races. I made games with neighborhood kids that had to do with spaceships and Star Wars figures. The first game maybe I made from scratch. It was for a project, it might have been in fifth grade, on the digestive system. I laid down on a piece of poster board and traced my body, and we made a little track going from my mouth, winding through my, you know, belly into a stomach and small intestine. It was called the digestive game. And I don't think it was very

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1: Key aspects of our lives are completely intertwined with digital networks of information. 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
1: Is there a similar example in the gaming industry? Well, maybe not quite as drastic as Allbirds, but consider The New York Times, where I happened to work years ago. The Times is, of course, primarily a news gathering organization, but in recent years, it has fully embraced games, and games are transforming The Times' business model.
2: The idea that The New York Times is actually one of the world's biggest publishers of games is not a sentence that one would have thought to say 20 years ago.

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1: 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What we saw with this digital transformation in this moment is the funnels, the way that you would discover audiences, were fundamentally changing. We saw a lot of news organizations doing what felt was genuinely the right decision at the time, which was, let's unbundle our content, let's chase traffic through search and social, and really try to hold on to the ad-first business that we had had for many decades. Today, we're in a very, very different

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1: The New York Times, before it was pro-game, was anti-game. Its rival newspaper, the New York World, published the first modern crossword puzzle in 1913. The World was essentially a tabloid, whereas the Times was the paper of record. It also became known as the Gray Lady. The Times' slogan was "All the news that's fit to print," the implication being that the Times found many things unfit, including crossword puzzles. In 1924, the Times published an editorial about what it called the craze over crossword puzzles. Here's a passage from that piece.
2: "Scarcely recovered from the form of temporary madness that made so many people pay enormous prices for mahjong sets, the same persons now are committing the same sinful waste in the utterly futile finding of words, the letters of which will fit into a prearranged pattern."
1: What a difference a century makes.
3: We have tens of millions of people who come to our games every single day.
1: That, again, is New York Times Chief Product Officer Alex Hardiman.
3: Just last year, I was looking this up before because I wanted to kind of understand how many times our puzzles were played. 11.2 billion times.
1: That includes their now iconic crossword puzzle.
3: We launched the crossword, our very first game, in February of 1942. We felt that the psyche of the country needed a reprieve after the attack on Pearl Harbor. We wanted to still help people use their minds. We didn't want them to turn them off. And so we really tried to create a crossword puzzle that would offer challenge and wit and cultural context still inside the news report. And even though we didn't have the language of time well spent, that was really at the crux of it.
1: I think it was 11 days after the attack on Pearl Harbor that Lester Markle, who was the Sunday editor of the Times, sent a memo to the paper's publisher, Arthur Sulzberger, and he wrote, "We ought to proceed with the puzzle, especially in view of the fact that it is possible there will now be bleak blackout hours, or if not that, then certainly a need for relaxation of some kind or other." When I read that, Alex, I just have to wonder how you feel about the mission or purpose of games in our current moment. We're not exactly at war with the rest of the world, but it's starting to feel it. So what are the conversations like inside the building about the functions that games are serving for, let's call it, the public psyche?
3: I think it serves the same purpose. People need and want to be as informed about what is happening geopolitically. They also want to have a moment of joy, sometimes solo and sometimes with friends and family. And we want game experiences that are designed to help you relax, to maybe learn something new, to challenge yourself. We're not in the business of building games that are escapist and take you down unexpected routes.

0: rabbit holes or that are exploitative.
1: If tomorrow the New York Times stopped reporting on, let's say, the Iran war and the White House and global economics, I'm sure it would cause a lot of trouble for the business model of the New York Times and for the everyday function of the New York Times. But I don't know how many people would actually feel totally bereft. Whereas I would imagine that if Wordle were taken away, that your barricades would be stormed and your building might be graffitied or worse. Tell me where I'm wrong there.
0: I hate to say it. I think you're wrong, really wrong. The New York Times is not becoming a games company. We really see persistent demand for everything that we do. Our games get massive attention because they are uniquely good, but also because they are associated with a world-class brand that really stands for making you more thoughtful every single day.
1: I ran into an old friend. I knew him from the Times, and he's still at the Times. And he lodged a complaint that I've never heard any journalist lodge ever, which is that there are almost too many journalists at the New York Times now. He felt like he had to work harder and harder to come up with pieces that were going to get him in the paper. If you've been following the news industry for the past 30 years, you'd say, oh my gosh, what an amazingly great problem. Because the other side of that story is all these different papers around the world that are closing. So I asked him, how do you feel about that success? And he said, well, I wish there was as much pop attached to what I'm doing as there is to games.
0: I really agree, I think, with two distinct things that that person is feeling. One is, it is such a privilege and a duty to make sure that we are building a bigger business at the New York Times so that the first dollar goes back into the newsroom, always. Back in 2022, we came out and we said our strategy is to be the essential subscription for any curious person around the world who wants to not only understand the information that's happening around them, but really engage with it. We want to get to 15 million subscribers by 2027, and we want to be bigger after that.
1: Where are you now?
0: We're almost at about 13 million subscribers. So I feel like we are on a very confident path to get to 15. This is where games becomes really interesting, because you might come in for Wordle or the mini crossword, and then you might find yourself watching last night's video highlights from the Knicks game. You might find yourself really immersing yourself in live coverage of the Artemis II lunar flyby, which was just this wondrous piece of reporting from our science desk, and that helps bring people into the New York Times portfolio, but without any gotchas, without any gimmicks, with the sense that we can provide joy in a very transparent way that you control. And that's what time spent really means for us.
1: For someone who plays your games, they're just seeing the end product. But what goes into making a successful game?
0: Years ago, and I really credit Jonathan Knight for bringing this type of approach into the company, we created almost like a new games R&D lab. This lab is really meant with nurturing creativity and new game ideas. A new game idea can come from anywhere, inside or outside of the games team even.
1: Can you name a game itself or a type of game that you thought would work that didn't?
0: One example is a game called Digits. You might remember it.
1: I do remember that. I liked Digits.
0: I did too.
1: I think we were the only two though.
0: Well, there were some others, but it just wasn't as great as the other games that we were pursuing.
2: We tried twice. People are scared of math.
1: Bring it back.
2: We already did bring it back a second time and it still didn't work. So I think we're done with Digits.
1: And that is Jonathan Knight, whom Alex Hardiman just mentioned.
2: I'm the SVP and general manager for New York Times Games.
1: Knight came to the Times not via journalism, but via gaming.
2: I was a general manager at Zynga, running big teams that were doing live Facebook games and eventually mobile games. I worked on the Farmville franchise as a GM. I ran Words with Friends for a while at Zynga. I'm of the belief that games are for everyone, that everyone is a gamer, even if they object, you know, oh, that's not me. I'm not a gamer. I don't play games. And then you find out like, okay, what are you doing on Thursday? Well, I'm playing Bridge with the neighbors. Okay, Bridge is a game. You know, what are you doing on your phone right now? Well, I'm doing the Wordle, but that's not a game.
1: Wordle most definitely is a game. New York Times game in which you have six tries to guess a five-letter word. It has been a huge part of the Times's gaming success, but the Times did not invent Wordle.
2: Wordle was created by a guy named Josh Wardle. He was an engineer who had been at Reddit.

0: this was actually Josh's second attempt at Wordle. He'd written it, he'd put it down, he'd come back to it.
1: The New York Times has made a lot of acquisitions over the years, some of them famously bad. There was About.com, which ended in a $200 million write-down. The Times paid more than $1 billion for the Boston Globe and ultimately sold it for just $70 million. Wordle has gone a long way toward making up for those failures. Here's the story of how the Times got Wordle from Josh Wordle.
0: He had built it for friends and family, and it started to gain momentum really in 2021. It got to a place where he added in a viral mechanic that had grown out of the community feedback, which was those little green and gray emoji squares that you can post after you're done. And that really started to generate a lot of interest. This was during the pandemic. This was sort of peak Twitter. We actually did an article about the game that came out of our newsroom, which was published on January 3rd of 2022. The game had about 300,000 users at that point and was definitely going viral. I read that article that morning. A bunch of people forwarded it to me and said, hey, you know, are you guys looking at Wordle? I got on the phone with Josh, I think 2 days later. I had COVID. I was really, really sick and in bed. We knew that we needed to move very quickly, and so got to know him as fast as I could, and we just started talking. We announced on January 31st to the world that we'd acquired Wordle. It was really thrilling.
1: The Times won't divulge what it paid for Wordle, but it was reported to be in the low seven figures. And how many new users did Wordle bring to the Times?
0: We never disclosed that number, but we're talking tens of millions. You know, he was eager to sell the game. It had blown up beyond his wildest expectations, and he had something else he wanted to go do, and he didn't want to be spending all day, every day looking after Wordle. We were really interested in being good stewards of Wordle. It already looked and played like a New York Times game, very clean, very elegant, and it didn't need really anything done to it to slot right into our portfolio, which was rare. And so it was a good fit.
1: It has been such a good fit that Wordle is being developed as a TV show to air on NBC in primetime. The Times itself will co-produce. So what did Wordle do for the Times' bigger games strategy?
0: Games, even without Wordle, was growing and thriving. All of it was sort of working. And then we just got this turbo boost that helped accelerate all of our ambitions. And it's been great.
1: Let me ask you this. What are the criteria you're looking for in a new game?
0: First and foremost, we think about, is the game fun? Are you going to come back to it tomorrow? Are you going to come back in a week? Is it creating that sense of accomplishment and reward? That's always the mindset. The sooner we can prototype it, get it into the hands of the people on the team to get a sense for it, then as soon as we can get it into user testing, and then we ultimately want to get it out to some sort of market. These days, we're testing in Canada in a geo-locked fashion so we can get a fair amount of users, but not have it run away from us before we're sure that we want to invest in it. At that point, we're looking at real data, you know, the D1, the D7, the D30, a number of other metrics, but like, are people coming back? Why do people come back? They come back because it's fun and it has a sense of achievement and not too hard, not too easy. But more importantly, if I do solve it, was it the right kind of solve? Like, did I feel like I solved something worth solving?
1: You mentioned D1, D7, and D30 metrics. Explain, please.
0: Day one retention, day seven retention, day 30 retention. This is kind of the magic metric that can give you a real sense of the growth and longevity potential of the game. There are other things we look at, but retention is first and foremost. Once you're getting users in, if you've got a good retention profile, you can start to predict the future of the game.
1: I would guess, but please tell me if I'm wrong here, that if retention is a goal, then there's a trade-off between how hard a game can be and how successful it will be. Have there been cases where you wanted to make a game a little bit harder, but were worried that it would drive people away?
0: We just went through the opposite case. We had a game recently that had a very low solve rate and a low return rate. We made it easier in the testing process. We got that solve rate up, but we weren't able to move the retention and ultimately decided to not go forward with the puzzle. I won't get into what that puzzle was.
1: Can you give me a sense of the nature of it?
0: Well, it's more of a logic puzzle, which logic puzzles have lower retention in general versus word puzzles. Connections kind of bucks that trend, and it shows that there is both art and science here. Connections has a very volatile solve rate, and I would say on average is one of our lower solve rates. When we first started testing it, we were kind of nervous because we saw that, but it had excellent retention. On days when it's hard, what we just found was that even if you didn't solve it, but it was so fun and satisfying or frustrating or whatever, you wanted to come back and try again the next day. But other puzzles, we find that if you don't solve them, they're just frustrating for people and they don't want to come back. People come back for things that make them feel good. And Wordle, which is our biggest game, has a very high solve rate. Over 90% of people that start Wordle solve it.
1: Is there any AI strategy in your portfolio as well, Jonathan?
0: If anything, doubling down on the notion of human-made puzzles. We are seeing that consumers can really sniff out a machine-made game. Even before AI, you could go online and you can get Wordle clones. For our puzzles, we put so much care, even with Wordle, which is a very simple game, there is that sense of like, that was a good Wordle, that wasn't a good Wordle, that word's wordly. Picking a five-letter word every day might not seem like that complicated of a job, but when you think about the trend over time and the cadence of what are we doing this week, last week, next week, with something like connections, we've spoken to AI companies that say that their models don't know how to solve connections still. There's something about the misdirects and just the way that that puzzle tries to trick you that is really special and hard to replicate. In these times, people are really valuing human-made content. And because it's the New York Times, like if you beat a New York Times puzzle, you're not just beating any human, you're beating like a New York Times human, which gives you a sort of satisfaction, right? That you're a little smarter, you figured out what those people in the New York Times buildings are trying to do to you.
1: Coming up after the break, can the Times keep its winning streak going? I'm Stephen Dubner. This is Freakonomics Radio. We'll be right back.
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3: 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We've got Reveal coming up at 4. People across the country are calling 911 in an emergency and being put on hold. The dispatch centers are understaffed, the people who answer the calls are overworked, and the public is at risk. The fight to fix 911, that's coming up on Reveal at 4 o'clock. And then at 5...
4: Nate Rott's beat takes him to some really wild places, asking thorny ethical questions that emerge as he reports on the natural world and humanity's relationship to it.
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1: Something becomes popular and it gets not just copied, but ingrained in a lot of business programs or business models. How do you think about keeping a New York Times games audience after a particular game may fall in popularity, or maybe popularity may fall across the board in games?
2: Well, it's a great question. In general, games do rise and fall, but I don't think games is a fad for us. It's clear that Wordle was a viral

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1: Foremost, a very clean and simple and elegant take on that category, which we think the world very much needs right now. In a sea of mobile games that have become a morass of treasure chests and coins and ads and pop-ups and aggressive monetization tactics, we think that that category deserves just a clean, classic board game vibe. We've also built something called Game Review, which is powered by the Crossbot. When you're done with a game of crossplay, you

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1: And applying them in order to try and get behavioral change. 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The problem with gamification for me is that it strip mines the surface of games, these elements like points and levels and achievements, but it leaves the soul of play behind, the creative problem solved.

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1: From the Center for Investigative Reporting and PRX, this is Reveal. I'm Al Ledson. People are supposed to call 911 when they're in crisis, but not all the calls are getting through.
2: I called 911, and I was on hold for 8 minutes.
3: I'm like, you call 911, I'll call 911. Where are the people who are supposed to pick up?
4: Okay, this is ridiculous.
1: Meanwhile, 911 dispatchers are working mandatory overtime to answer

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1: The program is now negotiating its third round of lower drug prices, set to take effect in 2028. The drug industry has opposed Medicare drug price negotiation, but this may be the end of the road for many of the court cases. The trade group for brand name drugs, Pharma, has a remaining lawsuit pending in a lower court. The group says the law that enabled the price negotiations is unconstitutional. Sydney Lupkin, NPR News.
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2: 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I'm Al Letson. A few years ago, reporter Byard Duncan was out for a run in his neighborhood in Oakland, California, when he noticed smoke coming from the side of the road.

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1: Teams here. So, as a sort of non-scientific test, I decided to go out around where I live, in the Laurel District.
2: I am on my front porch, about to head up the street to this nearby business district in my neighborhood. It seems like every single person has their own experience being put on hold for 911. I'm just going to walk around my neighborhood and just ask local business owners what their experience is, if they have one.

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2: They didn't have a gun or anything, but they did have a crowbar and a knife, and I ended up punching one of the guys out.
1: This is Gus Lisama. He's an instructor here. And he tells me about the time he was attacked by two guys on his way to work.
2: It was a couple blocks away from my house. You know, it's kind of like a bad area. Put them both together. Jab, cross, hook, right roundhouse, cross, up, cross, left roundhouse. Multitasking.

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3: 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And they had me on hold for like at least 20 minutes. And I was like, okay, this is ridiculous.
2: After my walk around the neighborhood, it felt like a crisis was coming into focus. 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
1: Children's Center. Another said they were left waiting on hold when they saw someone in a wheelchair weaving in and out of highway traffic. I wasn't able to verify all of these stories with public records, but I did reach out to a bunch of the commenters, and that led me to one home near Oakland's West Side.
2: Hey, how are you?
3: Good. How are you?
2: Good. Thanks for making some time to chat with me here.
1: Caitlin Ditta saw my post on Reddit and responded with her own

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1: I'm back, hoping I would get through to someone. I was like, where are the people who are supposed to pick up? Like, where are they?
2: Postpartum hemorrhages like Caitlin's can be fatal. 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Eventually, her husband gets through.
1: Felt like every second counted because there was blood pouring out of me.
2: Firefighters get there first. They stay with Caitlin and her husband until an ambulance arrives to take them to the hospital. Meanwhile, 911 operators start calling

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1: Issues. There are simply not enough dispatchers to field calls fast enough, and the hiring process for new dispatchers has been too slow. Nearly a full third of Oakland 911 callers in 2024 waited more than a minute for an answer.
2: I have people coming up to me, they're like, oh, wait, you're a city council member, right? Oh, my gosh, can you do something about the 911 system? And this might be at a party at 10 o'clock on a Friday night. And these are the kinds of things that everyday residents

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1: 911 Center.
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3: 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I'm manager.
1: 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There, I meet Gina Chang, the communications manager. She's responsible for the center's day-to-day operations, its procedures, budget, and more. She guides me through a maze of cubicles where dispatchers around us speak into headsets and toggle between big video screens.
3: In the complaint unit where the 911 calls come in, this is where the triaging happens. This is where the interviews, the pertinent questions,

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4: PRX. This is Reveal. I'm Al Litzen.
5: Okay, and tell me exactly what happened. Okay, stay in the line with me. My partner's going to get the ambulance started right away. What is a good callback number for you?
4: Dane County's 911 dispatch center in Madison, Wisconsin, has a lot of your typical office features. Gray walls, drab carpeting. Much of the lighting here comes from the multiple screens in front of the 911 dispatchers. They sit clustered in cubicles with a narrow walkway cutting down the middle.
6: Kind of tight quarters. I mean, it's smaller than a lot of people think for, like, all of 911 and dispatch for Dane County.
4: Johnny Leonard has been the deputy director here for a year and a half. In a hallway leading into the dispatch area, he points to the Communication Center's logo. Under a silhouette of the state capitol building, there's a quote, "I will answer the call."
6: Obviously a little bit of a play on words, right? We've got actual calls that are coming into the communications center, but it's also that someone really has to answer that call to public service and say, I know what I'm subjecting myself to, right? And our everyday is somebody's worst day. Like if someone is calling here, they're probably not going through a good situation, right?
4: Dispatchers in Dane County face the same challenges as many dispatchers across the country. Stress, burnout, bureaucracy. And in a lot of places, that can lead to callers being left on hold, but not often in Dane County.
6: Answer times are very, very good for us. I believe the stats that I saw for last year, 92% of the time we answered a 911 call in 15 seconds or less.
4: For the past 5 years, its dispatchers have been able to beat the national standard, which is picking up 90% of 911 calls within 15 seconds. Reporter Byard Duncan has spent the last year learning about the failures of the nation's 911 system that leave callers waiting on hold. He talked to Dane County dispatchers to better understand what's working for them right now and why success still feels precarious. Here's Byard.
7: Staffing at the Dane County 911 Center for Johnny is always a chess match, strategizing to never be over or understaffed. But, of course, there's always something he and the dispatchers can't anticipate.
6: It can be as simple as a rollover accident on a busy street, right? If you get a well-traveled road, and now with cell phones, and there's a bad accident, you're gonna get 10 to 20 calls all on that same incident, and that's every call taker in our center occupied on that one incident.
7: But they do what they can. Johnny says he and his team are always watching for events that will inevitably lead to higher call volumes. The weather, University of Wisconsin-Madison football games, or big music festivals. There are always at least 15 dispatchers working at peak hours, 10 when call volumes are lower. I had already learned from my reporting in Oakland that understaffing was contributing to slow answer times. Was this how Dane County was hitting the 15-second standard? Simply having enough people?
6: We are over 90% staffing, which is really, really phenomenal for this industry.

0: unfortunately.
1: A couple months after we spoke, Johnny told me the center was actually able to get fully staffed up. He credits some creative recruiting strategies and a lot of referrals from current dispatchers. Still, understaffing is widespread in the world of 911. A recent survey of almost 1,400 dispatch professionals found that over 80% of them worked in centers that were understaffed. And Johnny says being well-staffed is never a guarantee.
0: I could get a resignation email tomorrow or someone putting in their 2-week notice. On average, it's going to take me about 8 months before I could fill that person's vacancy from posting the recruitment to going through the hiring process to background, classroom training, on-the-job training. It's going to take a long time to actually fill that role.
1: And while Johnny or any other dispatch center is filling open positions, it's not like 911 calls are going to stop. And the more calls a center gets, the bigger the strain on dispatchers, which makes sense, right? It's a little bit like the iconic conveyor belt scene in I Love Lucy, where Lucy and Ethel fall behind while wrapping chocolates.
2: Listen, Ethel, I think this... I think we're fighting a losing game.
1: 911 calls, of course, are not a question of stuffing chocolates in your mouth. But the same dynamic holds. Throw more calls at a dispatcher, and it'll be harder for them to keep up. I wanted to see how this was playing out around the country. I knew it would be impossible to get data from the thousands of dispatch centers in the U.S. So I decided to start with the 100 largest cities, asking for their staffing levels and their call answer times from 2021 through 2025. So far, I've heard back from almost 60 cities. Their responses, like the whole system, really, are a patchwork. Some keep different data than others, which is fair since they have no national requirement to follow. But I was able to figure out some important stuff. Some cities had stellar answer times every year, like Fort Worth, Texas, Cincinnati, Ohio, and Lexington, Kentucky. Others started slow but caught up by 2025. Like Austin, Texas, Wichita, Kansas, and San Jose, California. But many were not picking up calls fast enough. I'm going to tell you about them. But first, let's start the clock with a little hold music. So, I found 23 dispatch centers coming up short of the 15-second standard in 2025. And they're in big cities like Los Angeles, Chicago, Portland, Minneapolis. By the way, that was 15 seconds of hold music. In an ideal world, a 911 call would have been picked up by now. I also wanted to know how many calls were left on hold for a minute or longer. So I added up all the calls from the cities that sent me this data for 2025. The total came out to nearly 400,000. To break that down, that means, on average, every single day last year, more than 1,000 911 callers waited on hold for at least a minute. And of course, this is only 20 cities. This is a serious, almost comical undercount. Okay, that was 60 seconds since we started playing the hold music. That amount of time can make all the difference in an emergency. One thing I heard about again and again when talking about call answer times was understaffing. It's a huge problem nationwide, and it's tied to a whole constellation of other problems. First is funding. How much any given city or county government has set aside for its 911 center, which can be tied to politics or unstable grant funding. This unpredictability, along with the trauma and emotional weight of answering emergency calls all day, it leads to burnout, which leads some dispatchers to quit. And when they do, understaffed dispatch centers turn to mandatory overtime, making the job that much harder for the dispatchers who stay.
3: It's already a high-stress job, so people burn out and people leave, which causes greater vacancy, which means the people that are left have higher rates of trauma and PTSD, and so the vicious cycle of burnout continues.
1: That's Hannah Thomas, a dispatcher I met in Madison. She's been with Dane County Center for almost 12 years, which is pretty unique. a lot of people don't even make it through the training to become a dispatcher.
3: It's one thing to take a couple of calls or do a year or two in this line of work, but how do you continue to re-traumatize yourself on purpose in a job that has so much stress and trauma? And I feel like that is a much harder skill to learn that I've had to grow to appreciate over the years compared to when I first started.
1: Well, tell me your secrets. How do you do it?
3: I certainly have had my share of ups and downs. I actually was diagnosed with PTSD several years into this job. What's really helped me is actually a couple of things. One of them is seeking mental health support. One of them is making sure that I have a life outside of the job.
1: Even though 911 dispatchers are often the public's first point of contact in an emergency, in many states, they're not considered first responders, like police, EMTs, or firefighters. Instead, they're classified as administrative workers, basically secretaries. So they often don't get comparable benefits in pay, retirement, and mental health treatment. For years, one of the government's key arguments for keeping dispatchers labeled as secretaries has been that they don't administer actual care, because they interact with the public over the phone. And in a way, it checks out. Dispatchers generally aren't asked to go to the scene or put themselves in physical danger. But it's serious for their mental health. A 2022 survey from the U.S. Marshals Service found that dispatchers reported suffering from substantially higher rates of anxiety, depression, PTSD, and suicidal ideation than police and firefighters. Some researchers believe this is because of the repetitive exposure they get to traumatic situations. One 911 industry group estimates that dispatchers across the country coach callers through CPR around 320,000 times a year. This is something dispatchers share with first responders. They're asked to save lives. Hannah has, and I was able to get the audio from one of the calls where she did. Heads up. It's distressing, but it ends well.
4: 911, what is the address of the emergency?
5: Help me. Help. We need 911. I think my husband's dead.
6: Okay, tell me exactly what happened.
1: The woman explains that she found her husband on the floor, and his face is purple. Hannah tells the caller to put her on speaker.
6: Listen carefully. I'm going to tell you how to do chest compressions. Make sure he's flat on his back onto the floor. You need to do that until help can take over.
1: Hannah counts out loud so the woman can follow her while she does the chest compressions. Meanwhile, Hannah's also communicating with the paramedics.
6: 1, 2, 3, 4. They're coming as fast as they can. 1, 2, 3, 4. Keep going at that pace. You're doing good.
1: After about another minute of chest compressions, an ambulance arrives. Hannah is able to direct the paramedics to the caller, and they take over. Together, they're able to save the caller's husband. Hannah was given a Lifesaver Award for this call. They are what they sound like. Dane County dispatchers earn them each time they save someone's life. Hannah has earned 5.
3: It represents to me these little windows we have into these people's lives where for one moment they needed help right now and called 911.
1: Every year, Dane County holds a banquet where dispatchers can meet the people they saved. Around a decade ago, Hannah got the chance to do this, to meet a couple she'd helped.
3: And they told me about how they had planned a trip to Hawaii with their kids and their grandkids. And it was so cool because here they could have been planning for his funeral. I can't even tell you how much that meant to me to actually meet somebody from one of these calls.
1: Dane County has given out more than 100 Lifesaver Awards, these little glass plaques. They're mounted in rows on a wall near the dispatch floor. They also give out Stork Awards for dispatchers who help callers deliver babies over the phone.
3: We really are the first responders, and people forget about that until they need us. We control outcomes. We have the ability to make a difference. Recognition isn't about ego. It's about sustainability of the job as well as public safety itself.
1: The banquets and Lifesaver Awards are nice, but for years, Hannah and other dispatchers have been fighting for a different kind of recognition. To be classified like first responders, not administrators. That reclassification, she says, could lead to things like better mental health care.
3: Because it would properly recognize our job as a high-stress job and provide better mental health resources for it.

0: In Wisconsin, moving to a protected class would also move our retirement age up.
1: Instead of working till she's 65, if Dane County dispatchers were categorized with first responders, Hannah could actually retire at 50. Right now, it's up to each state to decide whether to classify their dispatchers as first responders. Many states, like Wisconsin, haven't. But if there were a federal reclassification for dispatchers, that could help fast-track it for every state.
0: People can die if I don't do my job correctly, and that's not a clerical consequence. We need the federal reclassification to go through so that we can hopefully get the rest of those states on board who have maybe been a little more hesitant.
1: Hannah and her colleagues are part of a growing movement of dispatchers who are pushing Congress to take up their cause. That's where I went next.
2: Coming up, Byard follows a group of 911 dispatchers in D.C. as they make their case on Capitol Hill.
3: Unfortunately, my boss was called away to a vote and won't be able to join.
4: That's pretty disappointing. I'm really shocked that the Congresswoman would not take time to be here. I pay her salary after all.
2: From dispatcher to lobbyist, that's next on Reveal.
5: 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Honor the service and sacrifice of our nation's heroes with a powerful night of music and remembrance. 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

0: From the Center for Investigative Reporting and PRX, this is Reveal. I'm Al Letson. It's February 2026, in a banquet hall at the Ritz-Carlton near the Pentagon. There are hundreds of 911 dispatchers from across the country here for a conference, ready to make their case to lawmakers.
1: So welcome to Washington. How many of you are here for the first time? Just raise, wow, that is huge.
0: In the eyes of the federal government, dispatcher jobs are categorized the same way as receptionists or bill collectors. For the past 7 years, these dispatchers have been fighting to get the job reclassified, putting them alongside first responders like police and firefighters. This year, it feels like they have a real shot.
1: We stand on great authority here. It is in striking distance that we can reclassify. I'm not kidding. So just go.
0: That's Matt Sanger. He's a lobbyist here to teach these dispatchers how to navigate politics on the Hill. They'll be speaking directly to some members of Congress. And before that happens, they need to practice their talking points. There's a role play exercise showing what a good meeting with lawmakers should look like. And then there are examples of what not to do.
2: Thanks for coming in. Unfortunately, my boss was called away to a vote and won't be able to join, but I'm glad to meet with you all.
1: That's pretty disappointing. I'm really shocked that the Congresswoman would not take time to be here. I pay her salary after all.
0: The dispatchers will be asking lawmakers to support the Enhancing First Response Act. Unlike the many bills before it, this bill has already passed the Senate. Now, they want to make sure it doesn't die in the House. The problems facing the 911 system may be complicated, but the bill's supporters say reclassification is one thing that could improve dispatchers' working conditions. Reporter Byard Duncan joined the dispatchers as they prepare to walk the halls of Congress and fight for the future of their work. Here's Byard.
3: The organization that brought us all here is NENA, the National Emergency Number Association.

0: They're the group that sets the industry standard that 90% of 911 calls should be answered in 15 seconds. It's the measuring stick I've been using, and pretty much everyone else uses, for how effective 911 is across the country. After a few speakers, everyone breaks for coffee. People's conference lanyards have their name and city, and I notice a large group from Michigan. So I walk up and ask if anyone would be open to talking to me.
1: Okay, my name is Tania Russell. I'm a commander with the Detroit Police Department.
2: My name is Jamar Rickett. I'm executive manager with Detroit Police Department 911 Center.
0: After the trainings today, Sania and Jamar will head up to Capitol Hill to put what they've learned into practice.
3: Have you ever been to the Hill before?
1: I have not.
3: Have you?
2: No.
3: Me neither.
1: I'm not worried about it. I'm very vocal, but vocal in a good way. I look forward to the conversation, and I look forward to challenging questions.
0: One of those challenging questions is at the root of this whole reclassification issue. Why should dispatchers be treated the same way as firefighters or police officers? Jobs that can require running toward danger. Sania, who's worked for Detroit PD for more than 20 years, has an answer.
1: They are really the face of the Detroit Police Department and the face of every police department. It starts with 911. And so I really think that we need to give credit to those people because they are heroes. They're the heroes behind the badge.
0: Jamar, a former cop himself, agrees.
2: Our telecommunicators have a rigorous training course. It almost mirrors what a police officer or firefighter goes through. We have countless times where they have actually instructed a person over the phone to provide CPR. We've had childbirth where they have actually given instruction to safely bring a child into the world. We have stroke protocols, and they have to maintain these certifications, so it's not a one and done.
0: I went looking for opposition to reclassification. And I have to be honest, it was pretty hard to find. One state agency in New Mexico opposed it over a simple logistical concern, not knowing how many dispatchers the change could apply to. And I found a conservative think tank in Idaho claiming that if dispatchers were reclassified, it could open the door for many other public employees to try to get the same retirement benefits as police and firefighters. More commonly, I found critics who raised concerns about the cost. Changing dispatcher status at the federal level would be cheap, basically negligible. The problem for them was how much more cities and states could end up paying in salaries, benefits, and earlier retirement. That said, many first responders, police, and fire departments support this change. And there's always been bipartisan support for bills that would make it happen. By the end of the day, everyone at the conference has gotten a full-on crash course in lobbying. They've been drilled on the finer points of the Enhancing First Response Act. They've gone over Capitol Hill geography. They were told to dress warm and go easy on the acronyms. The next day, I catch Jamar outside a congressional building as he's on his way to a meeting with a lawmaker. It's freezing, and we huddle in a doorway to avoid the wind.
3: How are you feeling ahead of this meeting?
2: A little nervous, but I had a meeting previous to this, so definitely know what to expect and excited to kind of push the agenda.
0: It's a packed day, all leading up to an afternoon sit-down with Rashida Tlaib, the Democratic representative from Michigan. Tlaib's aide invites us to sit down.
4: Welcome to the chaos of the Hill.
5: So we'll get started. Absolutely.
0: The congresswoman is running late, but the Michigan crew gets the sense that they're already on the clock. So Cindy Fell, a communications center manager who's lobbied before, gets right down to business.
5: I've been coming here a bunch of years, and this is the closest that we've come to getting a bill passed for 911 telecommunicator reclassification.
0: Mm-hmm. One by one, each member of the group gives their testimony. Jamar's up fourth.
2: I am a retired police captain, so I was classified as a first responder. But during my career, I also had the opportunity to be an actual call taker and a dispatcher. So I've seen it from both sides of the spectrum. And I can tell you, those are both first responders.
0: Tlaib arrives in the middle of Jamar's speaking time and quietly takes a seat to listen. When he finishes, she looks confused about the status of the bill.
6: Why? Who's opposing it?
5: I don't think there is an opposition. Yeah, I'm not quite sure where the...
6: Okay, yeah, because yeah, we rarely get... I mean, you guys got the bipartisan support already. The co-leads are... Yeah, so I'll ask why it's being held. Yeah, and it just passed September. That just makes...

0: sense why it hasn't moved.
1: What looks like a wave of relief washes over the Michigan team. Sunny is feeling energized, so she keeps going.
2: Our dispatchers and call takers are really functioning as a first responder. And so to say that you're just administrative, we're more than administrative. And to give them this... I'm Sally, no.
1: It's kind of hard to hear, but that's Tlaib jumping in to say, you've already convinced me. After the meeting, Tlaib walks everyone out and gives them candy from a huge plastic bowl. In the hallway, I overhear Cindy say it was the best meeting.
3: You said that was the best one so far?
4: Yeah, absolutely. Sometimes the energy is missing because they're so busy. Not on purpose, because they're so busy, or maybe they're so overtasked with different topics or whatever. And that she had all of the energy and she was present in the moment. Like, it was just...
2: She's very familiar with the issues in Detroit. She knows we're passionate about 911. We're passionate about getting this done. Make sure we maintain morale. And so I think that she appreciated that as well.
3: And plus you got snacks.
2: And we like the snacks. We always like snacks.
4: Absolutely.
2: We keep our fingers crossed. We feel good. But we feel good. Yeah, we feel good.
1: Spirits are high and people begin breaking off to get ready for the post-lobbying happy hour. The feeling in the air is, we can get this bill passed. I head to another part of the Capitol to catch up with one more group of dispatchers from California.
5: This is my first time lobbying. I think it's up my alley. I'm always advocating for the right thing. So this is the right thing to do.
1: Tamara DeFrance has been a dispatcher for more than 20 years, most of them in Los Angeles. I meet her outside the office of California Congresswoman Norma Torres, a Democrat who actually knows Tamara personally.
5: She's one of our coworkers. When I started, she worked there, and she was an instructor. I remember working with her on Graveyard. And she was a mayor and an instructor. It was just very inspirational.
3: She was a dispatcher and mayor at the same time?
5: Yes.
3: I didn't know that. How did that work?
5: I don't know. That's why it was so inspirational. She was doing a lot. She was doing it all.
1: After leaving her mayoral seat in Pomona, California, Torres was eventually elected to her position in the House in 2014. She's been fighting to reclassify dispatchers ever since, introducing bills year after year. Torres's work is informed by her experience on the job. Long hours, traumatic calls, things Tamara can relate to.
5: You could take a call, you know, that lives with you for like 20 years. You don't forget. Like, I can recite calls verbatim.
3: Do you have a call that made a particular impression on you that you recall, or just the whole?
5: Several. Several calls. I've had calls dealing with young women who've been kidnapped and sex trafficked. I've had calls where people have been shot on the phone with me. I've had calls where, suicidal calls, I've listened to someone take their last breath after being hit by a train, you know, and some of these calls I've taken like 20 years ago, so.
3: But you still remember them?
5: Yeah, and you still get emotional even talking about them.
1: In the hallway outside of Torres's office, people are massaging their feet and taking a moment to close their eyes. It's the last meeting of the day for the Los Angeles group. When Torres finally arrives, she's greeted with a round of hugs. She ushers everyone inside.
6: I skipped introductions only because I know all of you. I've worked with many of you.
1: This meeting is much more casual than the others I've been to. Torres doesn't need a presentation on the bill she's been trying to pass for years.
6: Let's get the public educated about what you do. You cannot continue to be this unrecognized, invisible workforce, because that is costing resources for your communities. We have to put all our eggs into getting the reclassification.
1: Torres explains they're up against the clock. The bill has until basically the end of the year to clear the House. If it doesn't pass, the clock resets, and they have to start again.
6: This is where we have to find an opportunity. If the bill does not move by itself, we have to just include that language in another bill. Yeah. So how's work? Tell me.
1: The rest of the meeting is stories and gossip. The dispatchers have done all they can. The bill's future is out of their hands. In a day or two, they'll be back at their desks, answering emergency calls again. Just because the bill has bipartisan support doesn't mean it will pass. And if reclassification does pass, nobody expects it to fix dispatcher burnout or long 911 hold times right away. Like so many issues with the nation's public infrastructure, there is no silver bullet. Reclassification is more like what one advocate called an arrow in the quiver. It isn't everything, but it's one thing. There is another way to get dispatchers reclassified. It could be done without an act of Congress through the Office of Management and Budget, or OMB. Today, the office is run by Russell Vogt. You might know him as the architect of Project 2025. His office did not respond to my request for an interview. But I was able to get a hold of a former director.
0: I got the pleasure of getting to deal with most things the government deals with because OMB touched a lot of the federal government.
1: Shalonda Young was the OMB director from 2021 to 2025 under President Biden.
0: You can wake up having discussions about how we get military equipment to Ukraine and go to sleep talking about how we ensure women and children get access to WIC funding. So it sat at the crux of a lot of moving balls every day.
1: One of the things OMB is responsible for is defining labor categories. This helps them generate national data about the country's workforce. And around every 10 years, OMB assesses these labor categories and changes them as needed. Last time this happened for dispatchers was 2018. The next potential reclassification will be in 2028. Shalonda says this issue was on her radar. She toured a dispatch center with Congresswoman Norma Torres, and she considered reviewing the classification early.
0: I did think it was within our purview to make sure we were doing this in a timely fashion. So for me, the question was, do we move up the schedule?
1: But they didn't move it up. I read Shalonda some of the government's 2018 language, claiming that dispatchers weren't giving actual care, talking callers through procedures, or offering advice.
7: Now, in my reporting, I've actually spoken with quite a few dispatchers who have administered CPR over the phone, who have delivered babies over the phone, who have conducted hostage negotiations, talked to people contemplating suicide. And I wonder how you think about this sort of apparent disconnect between the government's classification and the work that's actually being performed.
0: Look, I was not there in 2018. I remember having a similar debate amongst the military when we started having drone operators on whether this distance mattered. So it is a legitimate conversation to have. I think we have more data around how, you know, people who may not even be at the scene still suffer from some of the lasting effects of having to talk through these issues. And I think that that will inform how we look at the classification of 911 operators.
1: Today, Shalonda admits, dispatchers have a point.
0: I thought the process for reclassification should have started earlier than we had on the books.
1: I spent a year digging into the world of 911, poring over answer time data, interviewing experts and dispatchers, and listening to harrowing emergency calls. I was looking for accountability, a clear solution to all the problems I'd uncovered. Someone or some agency responsible. But there is no single entity to blame. And there's no single solution waiting to be put into action. Fixing the issues with 911 actually means wading through many tangled bureaucratic messes all at once. It's no wonder dispatchers themselves have taken on this work. They know an emergency when they see it. And while they handle this one, the calls will keep coming.
8: Our lead producer for this week's show is Steven Rascone, with field production help from Phoebe Petrovic. Jenny Casas edited the show. 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Kate Howard was the executive producer for this episode. Melvis Acosta is our fact checker. Victoria Baranetsky is our general counsel. Our production manager is the great Zulema Cobb. Score and sound designed by the dynamic duo Jay Breezy, Mr. Jim Briggs, and Fernando, my man, Yo Aruda. They had help from Claire C. Note Mullen. Taki Telenidis is our deputy executive producer. Our executive producer is Brett Myers. Our theme music is by Camarado, Lightning. 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I'm Al Letson, and remember, there is always more to the story.

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1: Weekend All Things Considered is up in just 1 minute. Let's figure out, though, how to get there. Traffic, a problem now in South City or South San Francisco. Here's Steve Herrera.
2: Yeah, it looks like they cleared the problem southbound 288 Avalon Drive. Two cars were involved in fire crews. They were in the three right lanes. That the accident's since been cleared. Your stop and go from Westboro Boulevard. In San Francisco, it's bumper to bumper. Northbound 101 from 280 to the Skyway. And in San Jose, be careful. Northbound 101 at Broca. Part of a guardrail is taking away the left lane. Steve Herrera, 4KQED.
1: 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I'm Sandy Althaus. 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
3: They might have to leave their home. They might not be able to work.
4: A new Trump administration policy says immigrants who want green cards must leave the U.S. to apply. It could separate many families. For Saturday, May 23rd, this is All Things Considered from NPR News. I'm Adrian Florido. President Trump says the U.S. and Iran are close to a deal that would end the war. We'll hear the latest. Also this hour, how the war's chokehold on oil supplies and agricultural fertilizers is putting food prices at risk.
5: As we move towards the middle of the year and the end of the year, we will have less supply and as a result, higher prices.
4: Also this hour, we speak with NPR science correspondent Nate Rott, whose beat takes him tromping through the natural world.
6: For me, I didn't know fish made sounds. Like, I had no idea, and I love fishing.
4: Those stories after the news.
7: Live from NPR News in New York City, I'm Dwahli Saikautel. The White House was on brief lockdown tonight following reports of gunfire. A law enforcement official tells the Associated Press the Secret Service has shot a person near the White House and that a bystander was also shot. A peace agreement to end the U.S. and Israel's war in Iran could come soon. President Trump, in a new social media post, said the new peace agreement includes the opening of the Strait of Hormuz. Daniel, NPR's Daniel Kurtzleben reports.
8: In the post, Trump said he spoke today to officials from Pakistan and a number of Middle Eastern countries about a potential agreement. He claimed that deal has been, quote, largely negotiated, unquote, but that it is subject to agreement by the U.S., Iran, and those other countries. He also said the agreement will involve opening the Strait of Hormuz and that final details will be, quote, announced shortly. However, the administration has multiple times said that the war was nearly over or even entirely over. The war has now been going on for nearly 3 months and led to a spike in oil prices. Amid the lengthening war and high prices, Trump's approval rating in polls has sunk. Danielle Kurtzleben, NPR News.
7: Residents in and around the city of Garden Grove, Orange County, California, are on high alert for a potential toxic waste disaster. Jill Replegel reports.
9: The chemical in the tank is called methyl methacrylate, or MMA. It's used in manufacturing plastics. Exposure to MMA can cause skin and eye irritation and respiratory and nervous system problems. Officials have been trying to cool the tank, holding thousands of gallons of the chemical. They had made some progress, but warned Saturday that tank temperatures were again rising, increasing pressure in the tank. If the tank explodes, it could cause a fireball and chemical fallout over the densely populated area. If it cracks, the toxin could leak into storm drains and out to the ocean. For NPR News, I'm Jill Replegel in Orange County.
7: The U.S. Centers for Disease Control and Prevention is imposing travel restrictions on Americans and international travelers coming from countries affected by the ongoing Ebola outbreak. NPR's Jonathan Lambert has more.
10: The Ebola outbreak in the Democratic Republic of Congo is already the third largest on record, with more than